0: most recent election cycle. This has been taking place for a while. So I'll bring you back to the little paradigm that we've been talking about here for a season now, to watch, to listen, to think, and to act. You have to pay attention. I don't just think it's wise or prudent or helpful to spend hours a day consuming the news. Typically, it's about a 10-minute information cycle that's repeated ad nauseum. So take 10 or 15 minutes a day from whichever source you prefer and kind of take a look at what's happening in the world. Listen to what's being said. See if it makes sense, if the logic of it holds together. Try to understand the perspectives that are being presented. Think about it. You know, there's a great temptation. I meet people all the time, so I just don't watch the news anymore. Well, tell me how it feels to have your head buried in the sand. I don't always enjoy the news. I don't always enjoy the information. I don't always agree with the presentations, but it helps us to be aware of what's happening. Think about it, and then be prepared to do something with it. Not out of anger or belligerence. I'm not talking about that, but it needs to inform your response to our world. Not just what you wish the world would be or how you wish the world would be. The Church of Jesus Christ, as I understand it, is the most powerful force for change of the human being that's ever been released in the history of humanity. And it's not because of us, it's because of the redemptive work of our Lord and Savior. Jesus orchestrated something on that Roman cross outside the city of Jerusalem 2 millennia ago that changed the destiny of every human being. And that's the message we have for our generation. Every generation has to make a choice. So when kingdoms collide and the tipping point, see, I think we are very much in the midst of a great upheaval and a realignment. I don't imagine that I understand the outcome yet. I don't think it's clear. I think the determining factor will be the people of God and the choices we make. There's a great deal of biblical precedent for that. I'm not avoiding declarations. I have preferences. I know what I would like to happen, but I don't yet know what we will do as a people. And I don't simply mean our congregation by any means. I believe the greatest changes are still before us. I think what we've seen to this point is just a small, small sample of what we will see in the years ahead of us. Again, it didn't begin with this election cycle. It's been percolating for quite a while. What I can tell you is the principles which have brought us security and security to our lives and our routines and our habits, they have succumbed to decay. It's been caused by our neglect. No need in pointing fingers at previous generations. There's too much of that. We want to be angry at people who lived 150 years ago. We better deal with the reality of our world. Institutions that we've relied upon for foundational security have faltered. If you're willing to look, it's abundantly clear that they have not been upholding the truth. They have been formulating lies to manipulate and control, and we see the outcomes on a daily basis. And those few who stepped forward into the public square to challenge the status quo and suggest that the emperor truly has no clothes, we've all witnessed them to be subjected to withering assaults. To those who were watching from the shadows or the sidelines or just a bit disoriented, the message becomes pretty clear. Don't challenge the narrative or you may forfeit your place at the trough of ill-gotten opportunity. I believe the church has an assignment. And I don't really believe it's all that confusing. I think our ignorance is either willful or feigned. I think we have to recognize the conflict, return to the values of our Bibles, have the courage to choose the truth, to be advocates for Jesus of Nazareth, reject the invitations to accommodate evil, they are many, and to give yourself to serving the Lord. If we will do that, I believe our children may know freedom. I'm encouraged, greatly encouraged. It's a more hopeful season than I have seen in a long time. There's an emerging church, slightly different forms. The voices are coming from unexpected places, but they're filled with the power of God, standing on the truth of God's word, empowered by his Spirit, with a boldness that is birthed from gratitude at what God has done for us. I want to be a part of that. Amen. If God is moving in the earth, I want to move with him. Amen. I don't want to stand on the sidelines. I want to start in Matthew 13 with a verse of scripture. Jesus is speaking, and he's talking about the value we attach to the things in our lives. It's a valuation of assets. We've just had a pretty high-profile court trial about valuation of assets. Jesus said, the kingdom of heaven is like treasure hidden in a field. When a man found it, he hid it again. And then in his joy went and sold all he had and bought that field. Again, the kingdom of heaven is like a merchant looking for fine pearls. And when he found one of great value, he went away, sold everything he had, and he bought it. It's a very direct message. It isn't complicated. Jesus is simply saying there's an unparalleled value in the kingdom of heaven and the truth that extends from that. There's nothing that can be compared to the value of that. And no matter what you have or achieved, what talent you possess, what awards or accolades you may have received, they should all be secondary. They should all be yielded to the opportunity to secure your position, place, and opportunity in the kingdom of heaven. Nothing is more significant than your standing in the kingdom of heaven. I want to say it again. I don't want you to miss it. It's not just rhetoric for church. I know we're in church and it's a weekend and you're supposed to go to church on the weekend. So, Jesus, that's the answer for everything, right? And sometimes we get kind of locked into those narrow lanes. But I'm talking about in where you really live the rest of the time when you're not in a worship service or watching one. And you think about how you value yourself and your circumstance, there is nothing in our lives more significant than our standing in the kingdom of God. There's no opportunity, there's no resource, there's no reward. There is nothing that you would want to trade for your status in the kingdom of God. Not the approval of anyone. In fact, I would risk the disapproval of anyone in order to have the honor of being identified with Jesus of Nazareth. Amen. And I think in the church, we put so many things in front of that. The congregation we prefer, the denomination we prefer, the translation we prefer, the way we look, the accent with which we speak, the nation from which we come, all sorts of stuff. Who cares, folks? None of those things will stand the test of time. They will slip into the past and be forgotten. Your status in the kingdom is what matters. Now, I want to take a minute because of the turmoil and the confusion and the conflicting messaging and the polarization and all the stuff. And if you're not aware it's happening, set the alarm. Because I promise you, it's happening. And the shadows have gotten filled. They're crowded now. People standing in the shadows because they're afraid of the light and they don't want to stand out there in the arena floor. And there's all sorts of competing. Some will say, you know, it's prophetic. It's the end of the age and the world is coming to an end and Jesus is coming back. So go hide under a rock and when you hear the trumpet, you'll be golden. On the way I read the story is when the Lord comes back, he wants to find you busy about his business. I'm not against preparation, but I don't think the prophetic approach to this, as far as how you invest energy and time, is the best idea. I think we want to engage. I think we need to understand that there has been pressure upon the kingdom message from the time it began. And we just happen to be the 21st century edition. And I don't know that we can match the courage and the faithfulness and the boldness of those who have preceded us. But I know we can get caught trying. And so I want to invite you to imagining this differently. Your faith should not be defined by the frequency with which you attend church or having checked the boxes on a prayer of salvation and a baptism experience and 6 times volunteering. Now, I believe all of those things have merit and value. I've helped lots of people check boxes. But the purpose is to serve the Lord. And that has not very often been a popular position. Some of us have lived lives where there was some celebration of that. But that season, I believe, has slipped past us.
1: We'll be right back. But first, a word from Pastor Allen about his new book.
0: Folks, understanding who you are in Christ, the price that was paid to give you status in the kingdom of God, It will write a future for you that is not dependent upon your family of origin, your life circumstance, the expressions of evil that you've had to overcome. In Christ Jesus, we are triumphant, both in time and for all eternity. We put this little booklet together. It'll help you. Make this a part of this season in your life and in your home and with your friends. It's a game changer.
1: 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That's 855-577-2255. Now, let's get back to Pastor Alan as he wraps up part one of his message called When Kingdoms Collide, The Tipping Point. Tune in tomorrow to hear part two.
0: So I want to go back to the book of Acts. Acts is the story of Jesus' best friends after he went back to heaven. Some will remember in Acts chapter 1, Jesus ascended. He went back to heaven. Acts chapter 2 was the promise fulfilled, the day of Pentecost. The Holy Spirit poured out. Acts chapter 3, there's a miracle in Jerusalem. A man is healed and the whole city is stirred. And the disciples now are pushed back into the arena. By Acts chapter 4, the pressure is building. And we're going to start with Acts chapter 5. It says, the apostles perform many miraculous signs and wonders among the people. Now, you need to know before we read any further, at this point, the apostles are already suspects. Their leader has been crucified, tortured to death in public as a criminal of Rome and hated by the religious aristocracy in Jerusalem. And the mob from the city of Jerusalem shouted at the top of their lungs, crucify. It is not a cool time to be a Jesus kind of person. So the apostles, when we step into this narrative, they're already fugitives. They're already suspect. People step away from them. They're no longer invited to the cool parties. It's not chic to hang with them. They perform many miraculous signs and wonders among the people. And all the believers used to meet together in Solomon's colonnade. It's dangerous stuff to go into a public place. Solomon's colonnade is a part of the public temple. No one else dared join them, even though they were highly regarded by the people. Nevertheless, more and more men and women believed in the Lord and were added to their number. You know, the church should grow under the stress of resistance. I think there's a direct correlation to the enthusiasm the believers have to the expansion of the message. We're going to have to get over protecting our notion of personal salvation and become advocates for Jesus again. Verse 15, as a result, people brought the sick into the streets and laid them on beds and mats so that at least Peter's shadow might fall on some of them as he passed by. Wow. Too much change is happening. Can't get an appointment with Pete anymore. Told him I wanted prayer and they said, well, just stand in the street. Maybe he'll walk past. Think anybody got offended? I promise. Crowds gathered also from the towns around Jerusalem, bringing their sick and those tormented by evil spirits, and all of them were healed. Something's happening. Then the high priest and all his associates, and this is the group that orchestrated Jesus' arrest. They delivered him over to the Roman governor asking for an execution, who were members of the party of the Sadducees. They were filled with jealousy. Now remember what's happening. People are being healed. People who are tormented by unclean spirits are being set free. And the people in charge of the religious convocations are offended by this. That doesn't seem right. We wouldn't have anybody in a national cathedral be offended. Oh, I'm sorry. They're filled with jealousy, so they arrested the apostles and put them in the public jail. But during the night, an angel of the Lord opened the doors of the jail and brought them out. "Go stand in the temple courts," he said, "and tell the people the full message of this new life." And just so you get that, I mean, it's easy to read, but they're arrested because of their message and put in jail. And when their boss was arrested not too long ago, he ended up on a cross. And now they've been arrested and put in a jail. Same people orchestrating all of this. They were there when they came to get Jesus in the Garden of Gethsemane. It's a trigger point. And an angel comes and opens the cell doors and says, "Go finish your sermon." Now, in case you missed the application, the angels want me to finish my sermons. That's the lesson of the day, if you don't hear anything else. I'm kidding. No messages, please. Go finish. You know, you could be a little intimidated and think, well, you know, maybe we were just a little too strong. Maybe we should talk more about the history of our story. So they go back to the temple, back to a public place to pick up the message. At daybreak, they entered the temple courts, and as they had been told, and began to teach the people. When the high priest and associates arrived, they called together the Sanhedrin, the full assembly of the elders, and sent to the jail for the apostles. Now, there's going to be quite the confusion because there's nobody in the jail. But I want to pause here just a moment. Because when I read that, it seems very different from the experience I have had. I've spent my adult life in and around the church. I'm grateful for that. I'm thankful for the church. I was given an invitation from the Lord, and it's been the greatest delight of my life. But the church that I have been a part of, and I don't mean this congregation, I mean the season of the church in which I have lived, is very different than that. The expressions of church that most of us have known has become so timid, so withdrawn, that there is very little present that would cause the unbelievers to be jealous of us. I mean, it says that what caused them to be arrested was the jealousy of their peers. So I would submit to you that our faith is intended to be so living, so vital, so robust, that it causes people to be jealous. Amen. That our goal is not to be so bland, so innocuous, so passive, that we stir no emotion. That seems to have been the objective. Don't live too large. Don't be too bold. Somebody might say something. There's been no real demonstrations of power or authority, little courageous leadership. In fact, if you just ask for an analysis, my most honest answer was, I think we've been afraid of any kind of success. What would others say? So we've remained firmly entrenched in mediocrity, pleased with it. We don't want to build soaring cathedrals any longer. Those remind us of another time. It's not a good use of resources. We have all sorts of language and excuses. Bland and colorless, inert, ineffective, careful, because Jesus said when the salt loses its saltiness, there's only one legitimate destination, and that's the trash heap. I would submit to you that we should reflect the authority of God. So I want to take a moment, and I'm going to try not to get stuck here, but I may, and if I do, we'll do the rest of this, I promise. See, I believe we have to have a heart to take to be a Christ follower means that you have decided, I suppose initially, that Jesus is the Son of God. Which means you have to accept the biblical narrative that he was born of a virgin, that he grew to adulthood, that he died on a Roman cross, that he was raised to life again bodily, and that you believe that he took the punishment that was due all of my ungodliness and rebellion and yours too, so that we might have all of the blessings that were due his perfect obedience. That's the essence of the transaction that makes it possible for you and I to enter the kingdom of God. So we acknowledge that we're a sinner, that we can't work our way into the kingdom. We can't earn it. We can't be good enough. None of us are good enough, folks. We clean up for church for a few minutes, but it takes such effort. There are very few weekends we can all get out of the parking lot without some real leaking. And if you do, your kids are over there in the preschool area telling on you right now. But we receive Jesus as Lord of our lives and the forgiveness that is attached to that, and we're given this entree into the kingdom of God. There's no way to describe the mirror. That's the greatest miracle that will ever touch a human being. You change kingdoms. Your eternal destiny changes. You're an eternal being. Your body wears out, I promise, but your spirit is eternal. And because of that redemptive work of Jesus, you become a part of his eternal kingdom. And when he comes back to the earth, you get a new body.
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5: In conflict. It's maddening, frustrating, crushing. And we can't afford to be quiet. So we've talked a long time around here, around this little notion about let's pray. How many of you have had a let's pray moment with somebody else? I want to take that just a little bit further. I've invited you to a very simple one-sentence prayer that you can make a part of almost any daily activity or conversation. You can take it to work or to the ball fields. But I want to suggest we have to begin to invite God's power into the midst of the arenas where we live. Let's decide we will not yield to the excuses. I don't know enough. I don't feel confident. I don't feel particularly powerful. What if they ask me a question I can't answer? What if I pray and nothing happens? I'll tell you something that's scarier. What if you pray and something does happen? That'll really make you anxious. You see, if you'll think of prayer as an invitation to the Lord, God, we need your help. You can help however. 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Amen. It's not a repudiation of science. Look, science is not God. Science is a method. It's a way to learn, to observe our world, to catalog what we learn, and then to build upon it. If the Lord tarries 100 years from now, the third graders will laugh at our most brilliant scientist. I promise.
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9: Knowing God from Harvest with Pastor and Evangelist Greg Laurie.
10: What is God like? Well, to answer that question, we have Jesus himself. Who's a better expert on God the Father than God the Son? So Jesus presents God as a father who has two sons. One of their sons goes astray, drags the family near.

0: into the gutter, consorts with hookers, drunkenness, everything you could do wrong, this kid did wrong. And one day he came to his senses and said, I will return and go to my father and say, Father, I'm no longer worthy to be called your son. Just give me a job. I'll do whatever you need done because I'm starving to death out here. And Jesus, telling this story, says, while that son was a great way off, returning home, the father saw him and ran toward him with compassion and threw his arms around him and hugged him and kissed him and said, rejoice with me. This my son who was dead is alive again. And then he said, let's have a barbecue. I love this picture because it shows us what God really is like. His love for us is unchanging, it's consistent, and it's inexhaustible. And if you're ever tempted to doubt the love of God, take a long look at the cross. For God so loved the world, he gave his only begotten son. Whoever believes in him should not perish, but have everlasting life. If you've never asked Jesus Christ to come into your life, why don't you do that right now?
1: You were created to know God. Find out how to begin a relationship with him by going to harvest.org. Just click on Know God. Already know God? Invite others to learn more about what it means to follow Jesus. Answers to questions about the Christian faith, online courses for Christian growth, and video messages from Pastor Greg Laurie can be found at harvest.org.
2: Jesus said, this is the will of my Father, that everyone who beholds the Son and believes in him will have eternal life. 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Jesus, save me. 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I will follow you, Jesus. If you would like prayer, you're welcome to call 267-367-LOVE, 267-367-LOVE.
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7: Then Peter and the other apostles answered and said, we ought to obey God rather than men.
8: From today's word, Pastor Brett Metter draws encouragement for today's believers from the New Testament church.
7: And, you know, usually you as a person are going to fall into one of those categories of people that you live in the fear of God or you live in the fear of man. It reminds me of Proverbs 29, the fear of man bringeth a snare, but whoso puts his trust in the Lord shall be safe.
8: The book of Acts shows the early church growing with great boldness. While many were turning to Christ, the apostles also faced imprisonment and persecution from none other than the religious leaders. Yet instead of fear, Pastor Red Metter notes the example they set preaching the gospel without compromise. Let's continue our study in today's word of Acts chapter 5.
7: The first section of this chapter, I'm going to break this chapter into six sort of chunks. And the first thing we're going to call this verses 1 through 11, the hypocrites altering the truth. Take a look, verse 1. But a certain man named Ananias with Sapphira, his wife, sold a possession. Remember their names, God is gracious and beautiful. They walk into the church. They sold the possession and kept back part of the price, his wife also being privy to it, and brought a certain part and laid it at the apostles' feet. But Peter said, Ananias, why hath Satan filled thine heart to lie to the Holy Ghost and to keep back part of the price of the land? They wanted to be esteemed by others. That's why they were making up this lie. Verse 4, and while it's remained, while it was still your money, he said, Peter goes on, was it not your own? In other words, you could have done whatever you wanted with that money. You were free at that point. And after it was sold, was it not thine own power? Why hast thou conceived this thing in thine heart? Thou hast not lied unto men, but unto God. And Ananias, hearing these words, fell down and gave up the ghost, and great fear came on all them that heard these things. And the young men arose and wound him up, that's in grave clothes, and carried him out and buried him. And it was about the space of 3 hours after when his wife, not knowing what was done, came in. And Peter answered and heard, tell me whether you sold the land for so much. And she said, yea, for so much. So he gives her an opportunity. Did you sell it for as much as Ananias said? She said, yes, I did. Well, no, it's the lie, verse 9. Then Peter said unto her, how is it that you have agreed together to tempt the Spirit of the Lord? Behold, the feet of them which have buried thy husband are at the door and shall carry thee out. Then she fell down straightway at his feet and yielded up the ghost. And the young men came in and found her dead, and carrying her forth, buried her by her husband. So what a sad thing. You know, God is gracious, but God is also righteous. That's Ananias' name. God is gracious, but don't forget, he's also righteous and holy. Sapphira, her name means beautiful, but there was an ugliness on the inside of her pride and hypocrisy. So that's the first section of this chapter, the hypocrisies, the hypocrites, I should say, altering the truth. But now in the next section, verses 12 through 16, we have the people accepting the truth. And we see that in verse 12, it says, and by the hands of the apostles were many signs and wonders wrought among the people. And they were all with one accord in Solomon's porch. It says, and the rest durst no man join himself to them. But the people magnified them, and believers were the more added to the Lord, multitudes, both of men and women. Verse 15 goes on, and it says, insomuch that they brought forth the sick into the streets and laid them on beds and couches, that at the least the shadow of Peter passing by might overshadow some of them. And there came also a multitude out of the cities round about unto Jerusalem, bringing sick folks and them which were vexed with unclean spirits, and they were healed, every one. Isn't that something? Every single one of them were healed. So we have, number one, the hypocrites altering the truth, Ananias and Sapphira, verses 1 through 11. The people accepting the truth now, and they're being healed because of that, in 12 through 16. But that brings us to the third section, the council attacking the truth now, in verse 17. It says there, and the high priest rose up, and all they that were with him, which is the sect of the Sadducees, and were filled with indignation. And they laid their hands on the apostles and put them in common prison. Verse 19, and it says, but the angel of the Lord by night opened the prison doors and brought them forth and said, go, stand and speak in the temple to do to the people all the words of this life. Don't you love this? So the Magistrates are there. They put them in prison, but the prison doors just kind of open up. And where do they go? Right back out preaching to the people. Like, this is really embarrassing for these Magistrates. And when they heard that, they entered into the temple early in the morning and taught. Man, they got busy. Don't you love this? They didn't procrastinate. Man, I've been in prison all night. I wonder if some of us would have said, I've been in prison. I deserve a break today. Go home. And then I'll go maybe in the mid-morning, you know. So, you know, the Sadducees, how are they going to feel about this? They just threw them into prison. Now they're out, free as birds, preaching the gospel. Verse 21, and when they heard it, they entered into the temple early in the morning and taught. But the high priest came, and they that were with him, and called the council together, and all the senate of the children of Israel, and sent to the prison to have them brought. But when the officers came, they found them not in the prison, and they returned and told, saying, the prison truly we found shut with all safety, and the keepers standing without the doors, but when we had opened, we found no man within. Now, when the high priest and the captain of the temple and the chief priest heard these things, they doubted of them whereunto this would grow. What does that mean? More accurate translation, they were perplexed and confused on how to deal with the situation. The ESV puts it this way, verse 24. Now, when the captain of the temple and the chief priest heard these words, they were greatly perplexed about them, wondering what this would come to. Oh, no. What's this going to come to? You know, like the guys, they're out and the prison's locked and the guards are standing there, but they're just not in their jail cells. This is pretty cool. Verse 25. Then came one and told them, saying, behold, the men whom you put in prison are standing in the temple and teaching the people. Verse 26, then went the captain with the officers, bound them without violence, for they feared the people, lest they should have been stoned. That's with rocks. But all that to say, you know, they didn't take them by force. They're like, could you guys come talk with us, please? I like this. Who's showing the fear now? It's these religious guys. They're afraid of the people. But we're seeing in the disciples, no fear at all. I love this. In fact, verse 27, when they had brought them, they set them before the council, and the high priest asked them, saying, did we not straitly command you that you should not teach in this name? And behold, you have filled Jerusalem with your doctrine and intend to bring this man's blood upon us. Remember, they were doing exactly what God told them to do. And, you know, the world told them to, you know, shut their mouths. And boy, the world tells you as a Christian today, shut your mouth, use the right pronouns, say this or that, but don't say the other. And they're trying to control speech more than ever. Like in my lifetime, I've never seen, you know, the freedom of speech thrown out the window. Hopefully that'll change. But whether it changes or not, you and I, we ought to obey God rather than men. How do I know that? Well, that's where we come to point number four in our section of the thing. We see the apostles affirming the truth. And I love this. Look at verse 29. Then Peter and the other apostles answered and said, we ought to obey God rather than men. That's a huge, important point, especially in the days we're living. It's funny, this verse didn't mean as much to me when I was, 25 years ago. But today, it means a lot more because of the days we're living. The world is trying to cram down your throat what you can and can't say. We live in a society that, you know, we fear what other people are going to think about us or even do to us if we say something of truth. And, you know, usually you as a person are going to fall into one of those categories of people, that you live in the fear of God or you live in the fear of man. And I would just ask you, which one are you? Be honest with yourself. You don't have to tell your neighbor sitting next to you, but think about that. Do you mostly live in the fear of God? That is a healthy, not afraid of God, but a healthy fear to do what God asks you to do and to be bold. Or do you live in the fear of man, being afraid of what others think about you as too holy or a weirdo Christian or worrying about what others might say or what they might do to your job or, you know, things like that. It's amazing. I see that it's starting to become more tense. But even 15, 20 years ago, nobody cared what you said or thought. And we were still afraid. It's like that thing, you know, where you get up in the morning and you're thinking, well, what are they going to think if I wear this? And you go through, what if I wear this? Well, they think of this or that. Here's a newsflash. They're not thinking about you at all. Nobody's thinking about you. But what you really should be concerned about is what does God think? And that's why Peter says we ought to obey God rather than man. It reminds me of Proverbs 29:25. Do you remember that verse? It says, the fear of man bringeth a snare, but whoso puts his trust in the Lord shall be safe. What kind of a snare? The word snare is a great Hebrew word. If you look up the Hebrew word snare that's in this verse, the fear of man brings a snare. The word snare is interesting in the Hebrew, mokash. It means bait, lure, trap, noose, hook in the nose. Now, what's this hook in the nose thing about? This word snare became an idiom that was very clear to the Jewish people because when the Assyrians came and invaded Israel back during, remember Rabshakeh and that whole story? They took the Jews captive and put hooks in their noses and then chained them together and marched them up to Assyria as slaves. And the word mokash is what that is, a hook in the nose. What is the Bible saying? The fear of man is a snare, a hook in the nose. It'll take you into captivity. It'll take you in. This is what the Jews would be thinking of when they hear that sort of phrase. So there's moments you either choose the fear of man or the fear of God. What are you going to do? You're around the lunch table and somebody tells a dirty joke. What do you do? Do you laugh and just kind of say, whatever, I don't want to go against the flow or be perceived as Mr. Holy Joe or whatever? Are you the hammer or the nail? Are you going to be driven by what's the conversation of perversion and weirdness? Or are you going to be one driving the conversation? It's the question that's before us all. Peter is not afraid of these religious guys, the Sadducees, at all. He says, we ought to obey God rather than men. Man, I hope you can just remember that as a phrase that should be a mantra for all of us. But back to point number four, this is the apostles affirming the truth. And it goes on in verse 30. It says, the God of our fathers who raised up Jesus, whom you slew and hanged on a tree, him hath God exalted with his right hand to be a prince and a savior, to give repentance to Israel and forgiveness of sins. And we are his witnesses of these things. And so is also the Holy Ghost, whom God hath given to them that obey him. Interesting. Peter's now preaching to them, and he says some things that are interesting. You know, there's kind of a new idea when it comes to Jesus. Savior's not that new to us, Jesus, the Savior, but he calls him here a prince. That is kind of new, to be a prince and a Savior. The word prince there, archegos in the Greek, means to be the chief leader, the author, the pioneer, the one who leads the way. That's what Peter's saying here. He's the prince, the author, and the leader, the one who leads the way and the Savior of the world. Basically, Peter's saying, this is the one we're following. We're following the prince who happens to also be our Savior. That's the idea here. Do you remember that Peter keeps reminding them that they're the ones who killed him? He reminded them in the previous chapters, and now he's saying, you're the ones who killed him. And it's almost like you can see the guys going, did we do that? Like, they're sheepishly standing by, and they're wondering what in the world that means. And then he says, the God of our fathers raised up Jesus. I love this sort of line of thinking. This was a testimony that Peter's giving, faithful to the foundation of the Christian faith. Notice the things Peter's talking of. He's speaking of man's guilt, Jesus, whom you murdered. That's their guilt. Jesus' death, the one you hung on a tree. His resurrection, God, him exalted to his God's right hand, he says here. And then also Peter includes man's responsibility to respond, to give repentance to Israel, says here, and forgiveness of sins there at the end of verse 31. Peter's doing the perfect presentation of what they need to hear, just like you and I need to give that. Talk about man's guilt. Jesus died for man's guilt. He rose from the grave, and your responsibility is to respond. Did you see the pattern there? That's what you and I are supposed to be doing. That's what I try to do every Sunday morning. Try to remind people of man's guilty. You know, we've sinned against the Lord. Death is our result. Jesus' death was in our place. He rose from the grave, and our responsibility is to respond. Now, when Peter does this nice pattern, this makes them so mad, they want to kill them. And that's where we pick it up here in verse 32. We are his witnesses of these things, and so is also the Holy Ghost, whom God hath given to them that obey him. Okay, so that's that last part of Peter's message. Now, in verse 33, we come to the fifth section of this chapter, and we're nearing the end here. Now we have Gamaliel avoiding the truth. Who's Gamaliel? Well, let's read verse 33. It says, when they heard that, they were cut to the heart and took counsel to slay them. Then stood there up one in the council, a Pharisee named Gamaliel, a doctor of the law, and had in reputation among all the people, and commanded to put the apostles forth a little space. Interesting. Who's this guy? Well, we know a couple things. You know, we know about Gamaliel that he was a big deal. Gamaliel was like the smarty pants guy of the Pharisees. Did you know Paul the Apostle, who's just a child at this time and is not a Christian yet? He's the guy who's going to be holding the clothes at Stephen's stoning to death. But who was his teacher? Well, it was this guy, Gamaliel. You can jot this down next to this, Acts 22:3. We're going to read about when we get to Acts chapter 22. Paul says, verily, I'm a man, which I am a Jew, born of Tarsus, a city of Cilicia, yet brought up in the city at the feet of Gamaliel and taught according to the perfect manner of the law of the fathers and was zealous toward God as you all are this day. Paul, in giving his defense there in the book of Acts, I was schooled by Gamaliel. That'd be like if you're a math person, you're saying I was schooled by Einstein, you know, or whatever. It was something you could boast of. Gamaliel was my teacher. That's what Paul's saying. That's the guy we're talking about here. This is kind of interesting. So his name, if you read outside of the Bible, they gave Gamaliel a nickname and they called him the beauty of the law. Can you imagine having a name like that? People walk, you're the beauty of the law. Gamaliel says, yes, I am. That's who this guy is, okay? So this is what we know about him. And it says in verse 35, and he said to them, you men of Israel, take heed to yourselves what you intend to do as touching these men. For before these days rose up Judas, boasting himself to be somebody, to whom a number of men, about 400, joined themselves, who was slain. And all, as many as obeyed him, were scattered and brought to nothing. After this man rose up Judas of Galilee in the days of the taxing, and drew away much people after him. He also perished, and all, after as many as obeyed him, were dispersed. And now I say unto you, refrain from these men. Let them alone, for if this counsel or this work be of men, it will come to naught or nothing. But if it be of God, you cannot overthrow it, lest haply you be found even to fight against God. What's Gamaliel doing here? You got to kind of like Gamaliel's logic. He's saying, if it's not God, it'll fizzle out like these other stories he told and reminded them about. But if it is God, it'll work out and we'll realize it and we'll see it. Is this actually a wise thing that Gamaliel's saying? It might sound wise at first, but the answer is no. There's the following people, you know, who have died, and long after they're gone, people still follow them. One example of that is Muhammad. Muhammad died, didn't raise up from the grave, but centuries after Jesus, 600 AD, Islam started and it's flourishing and it's growing faster than Christianity today. So I just want to show you a little bit of flaw in Gamaliel's sort of logic here. But Buddhism, Krishna, Marxism, Nazism, like those are things that people followed and they should have, you know, hopefully been dispersed, like Gamaliel said, but there's a lot of things that didn't and haven't. So his logic actually breaks down. Now, why would Gamaliel say this? And the answer is, I'm not really sure. We're going to learn more about Gamaliel later in the book of Acts, and we'll be able to discern what was his intention when he tried to let these guys go. So at first, you're kind of like, oh, Gamaliel's a good guy. He's letting them go, and he's saying, hey, this is from God, it'll flourish. If it's not, they'll die and be dispersed. Some scholars argue that Gamaliel is like, if they die, we'll know it's not of God, and let's make sure and kill them before the day's over. Like, that's kind of what some people believe he's doing here. Because Gamaliel would be teaching Paul, and Paul, the fruit of Gamaliel's instruction, would be a murderer of Christians. Like, that would be Paul's MO before he's saved. So this is Gamaliel, and it seems like he's putting it off, or like our point here, avoiding the truth. And that brings us to the last section here. Number 6, we have the church announcing the truth there in verse 40. And it says, and to him they agreed, to Gamaliel, and when they had called the apostles and beaten them, just for good measure, I guess, beaten them, they commanded that they should not speak the name of Jesus and let them go. Do you think they're going to speak the name of Jesus anymore? Even though they got beaten? Like, this just shows us, Peter's like, you know, he's willing to take a torture test, but he's still going to preach the name of Jesus. You got to love that. Verse 41, and they departed from the presence of the council, rejoicing that they were counted worthy to suffer shame for his name. And daily in the temple and in every house, they ceased not to teach and preach Jesus Christ. Don't you love that? Man, even though they were beaten, when they were beaten, did they go, wowsy, wowsy, woo, woo. Woe is us. We were just sharing the gospel and suffering for... No, they're like, yes! We were counted worthy to suffer, even as Jesus suffered, you know, a little bit. And the beating that we took, they came out of it like rejoicing. And they just went on and preached all the harder, all the more. Were they crazy? No, they were filled with the Holy Spirit. You know, beatings turned into blessings in this case. The more they were beaten, the more the good news came out. You know, it's funny how they say, we told you before to stop saying the name of Jesus, so we're going to beat you, and now go and stop saying the name of Jesus. But they just rejoiced and continued to preach. You know, beatings are not that bad. If you've ever been beaten in a fight, or if you ever had, you know, it's funny how when it happens, you're kind of like, it wasn't that big a deal. I wonder if these guys are like, bring it on. We'll take more of that. You wonder how people do that through history. You wonder how some of our, you know, like you see the movies of the waterboarding and torture and stuff, and like, man, who can do that? You know, we won't do that to our enemies apparently now, but we did it to our special forces soldiers so they know what it feels like. And it's like, what can people endure? But it's amazing what people can endure when they have an incentive. But what greater incentive than sharing the gospel of Jesus Christ, the truth of Jesus? And you might get beat up a little bit at work or at school for being an on-fire Christian. But man, you'll be able to go away rejoicing because the name of Jesus is being glorified. Now remember Proverbs 28:1, the wicked flee when no one is pursuing, but the righteous are as what? Bold as a lion. That's what we're seeing in the early church here. And we're going to see what happens after this because it's not going to heat up here in the next couple chapters.
8: Just as Pastor Breadmetter has said, the book of Acts provides a revealing look at what the church should look like, and no better example of that of what we witnessed in our verse-by-verse study from today's Word of Acts chapter 5. And I hope you'll stand by as Pastor Brett will conclude this message with a closing word of prayer in just a moment.
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7: Let's pray together. Lord, I do pray that one of the things we'll glean from this study is a boldness. Forgive us again, Lord, where we cower and we're afraid to speak the truth and to believe the truth or proclaim the gospel. Lord, I pray that we would be a church that's bold, not in a weird way, but in a loving way. Bold in a way that would draw people to see that you really are the way, the truth, the life. Lord, give us that boldness and wisdom. We see in our country a shift happening. And things that for a Christian worldview theoretically could turn for better. We do pray that there'd be revival in this country. We pray that people, as Christian people, they might be emboldened in these last days to speak the truth in love, that not just for a healthy nation, but for a world that's saved, that there'd be revival and people would come to know your son Jesus as the Savior. Lord, we all crucified Jesus. We're all guilty of sin and death. But thank you, Lord, for giving us the way out, the truth, and the life. So make us bold. We do pray, Lord, that you'd bless these, your people who've taken time to study Scripture. May it bring forth good fruit, we pray. In Jesus' name, amen.
9: Amen. Pastor Brett Menner closing our time here on today's Word. And that's all the time we have. Next time, Pastor Brett examines when truth is distorted. We learn how to combat such attacks by knowing what Scripture actually says. Today's Word with Pastor Brett Menner is an outreach of Athey Creek Church in West Lynn, Oregon.
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13: This is Carol Platt Liebau for townhall.com. A recent report issued by British Member of Parliament Rupert Lowe documents the grooming and horrific sexual abuse of as many as 250,000 young girls across England. These girls endured gang rape, brutal abuse, forced abortions and pregnancies, and even coerced Islamic conversion. And it happened while social workers, teachers, police, and prosecutors looked the other way. Now the victims are being failed again, this time by America's legacy media. Since the Lowe report was released, ABC, CBS, NBC, CNN, and MSN Now have devoted virtually no coverage to its findings. Legacy media journalists often lament Americans' declining trust in the press, but this is why. Media bias isn't only about how stories are covered. It's also about the stories legacy news organizations choose to ignore.
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2: Jesus said, "This is the will of my Father, that everyone who beholds the Son and believes in Him will have eternal life." 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Jesus, save me. Forgive me for all my sins. I will follow you, Jesus. If you would like prayer, you're welcome to call 267-367-LOVE, 267-367-LOVE.
19: Hello, I'm David Jeremiah. When we look at America at 250 years, we do so with gratitude, with honesty, and above all, with hope. Because our hope has never rested in human strength alone. Our hope is in the Lord. There is hope for America when we remember God, when we take responsibility for the way we live, and when we walk in truth. There is hope for America because the Bible assures us that God is still sovereign and He still rules over the nations. So let us look to God with faith for our nation's future. Let us thank Him for His blessings in the past. And let us ask Him to guide this nation in the years to come. May He continue to bless America.
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0: What does He expect us to do with one another? Love each other. That's what Jesus is doing to them. He could have said Judas and said, "You don't know why I'm doing this, and you're a weasel too, and I'm mad at you. But I'm going to wash your feet just because I'm supposed to." That's not the heart of Jesus. He would never do that to Judas. He would wash his feet because He loves him, because He wants fellowship that Judas could have. But Judas doesn't want it. And that's up to Judas, right?

0: Welcome to Apply Within, a verse-by-verse study of the Word of God with Pastor Bob Davis of North Country Chapel. We invite you to join with us as we, by the power of God's Holy Spirit, apply His Word within our own hearts as we study line upon line, precept upon precept, verse-by-verse through the Bible. We are looking at the heart of Jesus as our study of John continues in chapter 13, verse 17. Here's Pastor Bob.
1: You can't beat someone up and make them love Jesus. It doesn't work. You can't do it. And we just learned what? You shall not avenge nor bear any grudge against the children of God's people, of thy people. But thou shalt love thy neighbor as thyself. I am the Lord. Jesus quotes that. And some young lawyer type doesn't want to love everybody. So, okay, well, who's my neighbor? And Jesus took care of that very well, didn't he? The parable of the good Samaritan. A hated Samaritan loved somebody, did a kindness because that person needed it to live. And he did it. And Jesus said, there's your neighbor. Whoever is in need is your neighbor. Now, listen, love thy neighbor as thyself. And who said it? God said, I am the Lord. These are God's spoken words. Love. Now, that's got to sound familiar to you and me, right? As Christians, God's word points out that it takes. Now, I'm talking about Jesus, but I'm also mentioning Leviticus so you understand. Notice that God's love is what it's all about. Love your neighbor as yourself. How much do you love you? I'll tell you, as soon as you're cold, you say to everybody, is it cold in here? Why? Because self is cold. Hey, you guys hungry? Why? Because self is hungry. You know when you're hungry way before anybody else does. So don't worry, you love you. Am I looking a little chubby? See, you love you. I thought that was a good thing. People say it's not chubby. Well, listen. God's word points out that it takes much love and much grace. Notice, it takes much love and much grace, and Jesus has it. And now he tells us in him, we too go and do it too. It takes much love and much grace to be faithful and to have a heart to wash the feet of others. Much love. Not this sickening sweet, I like you, so I'll do your feet. But those three guys over there, care about their feet or their heads or not, they're ugly. Okay, well, you missed it. The heart's not there. Much love, much grace. How much love does God have? All that there is. How much grace? Oh my goodness, he is full of grace. Grace upon grace, abounding in grace. And what does he want me to be and you to be? In him, same thing. You go and do it too. So much love and much grace it takes to be faithful and have a heart to wash the feet of others. We hear this a lot. And maybe we've even said it. But as soon as we read that and see what Jesus just said, if I, your master, who you call me teacher and Lord, and I am, if you see me do it, you do just like me. And you do it the way I do it. Much love, much grace. And we hear this a whole lot. Maybe you've even said it. I've tried with that girl, with that guy, with that group, with those people. I've tried. It does no good. It's a waste of time. You've said it. Maybe. Man, the nicer you are to those kinds of people, the worse they take advantage of you. I'll say it again, because Jesus said it first. It takes much love and much grace to wash our brothers and sisters and our neighbors' feet. Doesn't it? Because they may not appreciate it. Like Judas, for example. He didn't appreciate that. I don't know what he's doing. This guy's just weird. but he's ready to go betray him, right? Never brings his heart around. But the hearts of the others, they're right there. What did he just say? I've given you the example. Go for it. By the washing of the water, by the word of God. That's how we wash. We help others. So what do we see? It does no good. It's a waste of time. Listen, it takes much love and much grace. Here's a way we could say it. You've got much love and much grace. So you say, okay, well, I'm going to go out and wash somebody's feet. And I know who I'm going to pick first because that guy's a jerk. Says he's a Christian. I'll wash his feet. We'll get some feet washing going on here. Because he deserves it. He you know, well, where's the grace? Where is that love? Well, people say, we're supposed to rebuke. When Jesus rebuked, how did he do it? He looked at Peter. He rebuked Peter. Peter, you don't understand. You don't have fellowship. What did I want? You can't wash my feet. Peter, that was a rebuke. But he didn't have to spit in his eye, did he? Like we feel like we're supposed to. Listen closely. Here's a way we could say this. You have to really be careful with that love and grace. You have to really be careful of the temperature of the water before you ask somebody to stick their feet in it with you. True? What if it's scalding hot? It's just going to hurt them. It's not going to cleanse their feet. It's going to burn them. It's going to hurt them. What if it's freezing cold? If our hearts are not full of that love and that grace, like Jesus' heart is, we're going to have issues. We're going to do it wrong. We're going to say, I'm doing what the Word of God says. But are we doing what the Word of God says? Watch Jesus do it to someone who doesn't love him, to someone who won't love him, to someone who refuses to love him. He treats them exactly the same as he treats everyone else. They don't deserve it. He could have kicked him out of the room. He's going to tell him to leave in a little while because he knows that it's in his heart and there's no talking him out of it. So he goes, what you do quickly. Go ahead. If that's what you're going to do, do it. If my heart is not full of the love, that's the love of God, and that grace, like Jesus' heart is, we're going to do it wrong. And just pull out some scriptures and show why we're doing it and how we're supposed to. But Galatians chapter 6, again, reminds us, and you know these scriptures as well, verses 1 and 2. Brothers, if a man or a woman, an individual, is overtaken in a fault, you which are spiritual, restore such a one in the spirit of humility, meekness, considering yourself, lest you also be tempted. Bear ye one another's burdens, and so fulfill the law of Christ. Yet, we're ready in a heartbeat to rebuke. Not to just come along inside and say, man, I see you're struggling and I don't know why, but I struggle myself too. Why don't we pray together? Why don't we just, let's just do this. That's what he's calling us to do. That's what Jesus is doing here. And so we're going to restore one in the spirit of humility and meekness. Doesn't mean you're wrong, you're right. But there's a wrong way to do the right thing. That's amazing. So look at verse 17. If you know these things, happy are you if you do them. Oh my goodness, could have been a whole Bible study just on verse 17. I won't do that to you, but since you know these things, Jesus says, now you've heard it, you've seen the example, you've seen how I treated you, you've seen what it looked like. Now apply it spiritually into your hearts. I don't want you to wash my feet. If I don't wash my feet, you can't have pure fellowship with me. Well, I want fellowship. Give me a shower. No, you're clean walking through this world. You get your feet dirty. You just need your feet washed with the washing of the water by the word. Since you know these things, happy are you if you do them. Well, let me say it. It's pretty simple, isn't it? Love, grace, humility, unselfishness, and serving others. I'll say it again. Now that you know these things, you want to really be happy? Blessed, oh, how happy are you if you're living like this, if you're doing this. We can talk about it for 6 weeks and have a Bible study on it and never go out and do it. You know that happens in a lot of Bible studies, right? You have a men's study, you have a women's study, and you're learning to do this and you're learning to do that. And then you go out and you don't do it. And you're saying, well, I've been studying it. I've been praying. You got to go do it sooner or later. You got to do it. And that's what Jesus is telling me and you and all the 11. Since you know these things, happy are you if you do them. Love, grace, humility, unselfishness, serving others. Jesus has taught us those things. Let me ask you, and I'll ask myself at the same time, and at the same time, and we all can in our own hearts answer it when nobody's looking. Would you stoop to wash Judas's feet, knowing what you know he's going to do? Would you stoop to do that, knowing it's not going to change his mind, it's not going to change anything? Would you do it, knowing he's going to betray you in just a few hours? I don't know what the answer is. All I can tell you is this: Jesus did, and he said, here's your example. Now you go and do this. Would you wash Peter's feet? Peter, I like the guy. Would you wash Peter's feet, knowing that in another few hours, he will deny you 3 separate times, even swearing to God that he's never known you or met you? Would you wash his feet? Jesus did. He gave me the example. It's a spiritual example. It's got to do with our inner hearts. It's not all about having clean feet. It's all about our walk and the washing of the water by the word. Let me put it this way. Here's what Jesus just said. True happiness comes in doing these things, not just knowing them. And that's why I do believe, if we're not careful, we can be Christians and walk around looking like lemon tasters, because there is no joy. We're not happy. We're miserable. We hate this, we hate that, and try to cover it by being holier than everybody else. And God knows, we're not going to fool him. He knows that we need a Savior, and he died for us. We're not holier than everybody else. We just kind of, if we're not careful, try to act like it or try to look like it or wear the right clothes. I don't know what you got to do to look holy, whatever. But happiness comes by doing this, not knowing it. Blessed are you and me when we do these things. Knowing them isn't enough. Oh, how happy are you if you do them? I think it's a simple lesson, so simple that you can overlook it. And a lot of times people will read this and they'll get past this because they want to get to the part where he's telling Peter, you're going to deny me. And Peter's saying, no, I'm not. You know, that comes to the cool part. So we have this tendency to overlook the what we call little things and skim over them. But that was some deep things right there. He just gave me an example if I was paying attention. He gave the 11 the example if they will hear it and see it and take it in and pray about that. He says, I am not speaking about all of you. Ooh. He just said, you're all clean, but not all of you. Not all of you, your whole body. What he means is not of you 12, not all of you is clean, not at all. Jesus said, I know who I have chosen. Remember, he said, I know my sheep and my sheep know me. There's nobody fooling him. Nobody. I'm not fooling him. You're not. We're not fooling Jesus. We are either his or we're not. And it's not based on our works. It's based on his grace and mercy. And you say, I don't know if I'm his. Well, then be his now. Don't even worry about it. Don't even wait another 2 minutes. Just say, Lord, I want you now. I just, save me. He said, I'm not speaking to all of you. I know whom I've chosen, but that the scripture may be fulfilled, he that eats bread with me hath lifted up his heel against me. Now I tell you before it happens, before it comes, that when it is come to pass, you may believe I am he. He's not saying, you don't believe I am he. They do believe. He says, it will strengthen your faith. It will make your faith stronger. I'll tell you that one of you is a non-believer. Jesus knows who it is, but the disciples are absolutely shocked and stunned. There's only those 12, and they all are sure they love Jesus, and they would have spoken, well, Peter will. Peter speaks for Judas a lot of times. We love you, Lord. We're not leaving. Well, you got the words of life. We all know that. Peter thinks he's speaking for everybody. You know, you may think you're speaking for everybody, but you can only speak for you. And if you tell me that you're a Christian, I'll say, well, she is, and I am, because we said we are. And if enough of us say we are, we are. And then as far as we know, that's just the way it is. But God knows, doesn't he? And that's what he's saying right here. I tell you before it happens, so that when it does happen, you may believe that I am he. Truly, truly, I say unto you, he that receives whomsoever I send receives me. And he that receives me receives him that sent me. Jesus says, when I say you are clean, I don't mean all 12 of you. Jesus knew that Judas, in just a little bit of time from now, is going to run out into the night and turn Jesus over to the Pharisees, to the leaders, Jewish leadership. Jesus knows that. None of his teaching that you just read applies to Judas. Why? Because Judas doesn't want to hear it. That's up to Judas, isn't it? Nobody can do this for Judas. Nobody can do it for me or for you. It's you, your heart. So listen closely. When I say you're clean, I don't mean all of you, because he knew Judas would betray him. None of his teachings applied to Judas. They should, but Judas says, not interested, don't care. It wasn't that it couldn't have applied, right? But Judas refused it. He refused Jesus. I like the guy, he's kind of cool. Never done anything wrong to me, but he's not God. No. He rejected Jesus by his own free will, his own choice. He will never stand there at the great white throne and say, I never got a chance. Because he walked with Jesus 3.5 years, 24/7. He had a chance every hour, every moment of every day for 3.5 years. And still said no. The scripture Jesus quotes is, well, it's a few places, but I'm going to use Psalm 41:9. David wrote it, and it's a prophecy about Messiah. Happened to David as well. As a matter of fact, that familiar friend that hurt David so badly went out and hanged himself. And what's Judas going to do? Go out and hang himself. David is the type of Jesus Christ. As we're studying through 1 Samuel, you see that. The scripture, this scripture will be fulfilled this night. Psalm 41:9. Yea, mine own familiar friend in whom I trusted, which did eat of my bread, hath lifted up his heel against me. Jesus says, it will come to pass. And I'm telling you now, so that when it does in a few hours, it'll encourage you. It'll strengthen your faith even more. The Lord knew it. Now, this is important. Before it happened, but the Lord didn't cause it to happen. Get it? Who takes full responsibility for that? Was the devil made me do it? Who takes full responsibility? The Lord knew it was going to happen, but Jesus didn't make it happen. God didn't make it happen. Who did? It was Judas who made the choice. He had free will, and he made his own choice. Judas is guilty of it and cannot be forgiven because he rejected Jesus Christ. It's nobody else's fault when I'm a dummy. But Judas has no one to blame but Judas. God didn't make him make that choice, but God knew he would. And Jesus told the rest of us before it happened to encourage us to strengthen our faith. Because when it does happen, that's the word of God has already said so. He's washing our feet, the water of the word. He gives them the word, Psalm. They can go back. They knew it. There was a Psalm of David, so they knew it. But they could always go back in the Old Testament and look it up. I'm telling you before it happens so that when it happens, you'll believe. They do believe, but it will strengthen that. You notice how God will do things in your life? Yes, you do. You notice it. How God will do. You think, man, I'm crazy. I'm crashing all over the place. And then God just blesses you and you knew it was him. And you go, man, I did not earn this or deserve it. And look at God. It really encourages you because he already said, I will never leave you. I will never forsake you. I will always be there for you. I have loved you with an everlasting love. I will hold on to you and no one's going to take you out of my hand. And then he'll do little things and you'll see you're still in his hand. And it just encourages your faith. It encourages the disciples' faith is what it did. And another major truth, although it's you'd almost say, well, it goes without saying. Well, God said it anyway. So it's another major truth as we close. The one that receives whoever I send receives me. Jesus sent Paul, and when they received Paul, he told them about Jesus, and they received Jesus. And then they told people, they got sent. And it all came down to you and me. And now we're telling others. Jesus loves them. Jesus sent us. When they listen to us, they'll receive Jesus, right? Or they'll say, no, thank you. And that's what Jesus is saying. The one that receives the one I send receives me. And he that receives me receives the one who sent me, God. You cannot have Jesus without God. You cannot have God without Jesus. So the cults say that God is God Almighty, but Jesus is not the Son of God. You reject Jesus, you've just rejected God. You can't have it both ways. That's why it's dangerous. That's what makes cults dangerous. They start to split hairs.
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5: I know. What would I do, Lord? And he smiles and he says this. You do just what I would do. I'm your Lord. I'm your master. You do what I do. Not what you feel like. Not what you think's best. You do what I do. The washing of the water by the word.
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0: Welcome to Life from the Word with Pastor Chris Swanson of Calvary Chapel, Chester Springs. 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
1: The commandment to be given in every province was published unto all the people, that the Jews should be ready against that day to avenge themselves on their enemies. So they get 9 months to prepare. So the posts that rode upon the mules and camels went out, being hastened and pressed on by the king's commandment. And the decree was given at Shushan, the palace. And Mordecai went out from the presence of the king in royal apparel of blue and white, which, by the way, are the Persian royal colors, with a great crown of gold. What a difference a day can make, huh? With a garment of fine linen and purple, and the city of Shushan rejoiced and was glad. The Jews had light and gladness, joy and honor. And in every province and in every city, whithersoever the king's commandment and his decree came, the Jews had joy and gladness, a feast and a good day. And many of the people of the land became Jews for fear of the Jews that fell upon them. Interesting, God's name not mentioned, yet conversions happening. They see the hand of the true and living God through the circumstances. Now in the 12th month, that is the month Adar, February, March for us, on the 13th day of the same, when the king's commandment and the king's decree drew near to be put into execution, that is, Haman's order to execute the Jews and steal their property, and then Mordecai's order endorsed by the king that the Jews may defend themselves, defend their property, and in defending themselves may have the property of those who seek to harm them. The decree drew near to be put into execution. The day that the enemies of the Jews had hoped to have had power over them, though it was turned over to the contrary, that the Jews had rule over them that hated them. The Jews gathered themselves together in their cities throughout all the provinces of the king Ahasuerus to lay hand on such as sought their hurt. Again, defensive action. No man could withstand them, for the fear of them fell upon all the people. When do we hear of that elsewhere? The fear of them fell upon the people. When have we heard about that? During the Exodus, when they crossed the Jordan, going to take the Canaanite land. Those who are with us on Tuesday morning in Joshua, verse by verse, this is familiar. So even though God's name's not mentioned, we sure are hearing how God has worked before in Israel and is now working the same again. He's putting the fear of Israel upon the nations that are around them. Very interesting. By the way, the fact that they're allowed to defend themselves, as it tells us in verse 2, they gather themselves together, they stand a much better chance united as a group defending against their aggressors than had they been scattered trying to hide with only the first command going through from Haman to exterminate them. So even here, that helps them that they're gathered. But it goes on. All the rulers of the provinces and the lieutenants and the deputies and the officers of the king, they helped the Jews. Why? Because of the fear of Mordecai that fell upon them. Mordecai has risen to such a level that people are aware of him and they know that he is on the side of the Jews. So the Jews have now the advantage of the administration of the king on their behalf. For Mordecai was great. This is crazy, isn't it? These command, how the king's command can't be changed. But this is what they dealt with the Medo-Persians. For Mordecai was great in the king's house. His fame went out throughout all the province. But this man Mordecai waxed greater and greater. Thus the Jews smote all their enemies with the stroke of the sword, and slaughter, and destruction, and did what they would unto those that hated them. And in Shushan, the palace, the Jews slew and destroyed 500 men within that capital city. Parshandatha, and Dalphon, and Aspatha, and Paratha, and Adila, and Aridatha, and Parmashatha, and Arashai, and Aradai, and Vejazath, 10 sons of Haman, the sons of Hamaditha, the enemies of the Jews, also slew they. But on the spoil they laid not their hand. Why? What's the message? We don't want their stuff. We just don't want them trying to kill us. On that day, the number of those that were slain in Shushan, the palace, was brought before the king. So he gets an update. And the king said unto Esther the queen, the Jews have slain and destroyed 500 men in Shushan, the palace, and the 10 sons of Haman, who apparently had positions of authority and were still adversaries. What have they done in the rest of the king's provinces? Now what is thy petition? and it shall be granted thee, or what is thy request further, and it shall be done. Then said Esther, if it please the king, let it be granted to the Jews which are in Shushan, limited to Shushan, to do tomorrow also according to the day's decree, and let Haman's 10 sons be hanged upon the gallows. And so the king commanded it to be done, to so to be done, and the decree was given at Shushan, and they hanged Haman's 10 sons. For the Jews that were in Shushan gathered themselves together on the 14th day, second day now, also of the month Adar, and slew 300 men at Shushan, but on the prey, again, they laid not their hand. Now, why did he not extend this to the entire 127 provinces? Very simple reason. There's no way we'd get there in time. But within Shushan, the capital city, the first day they defended, in defending themselves, 500 different enemies, they defend themselves against them. And they realize this isn't the end of it. So she asked for one more day that they might eliminate the rest of these enemies that are essentially just waiting for their opportunity to take out the Jews. And so they had an additional 300 on the 14th day, but again, they didn't touch the things. But the other Jews that were in the king's provinces gathered themselves together and stood for their lives, defending them. And they had rest from their enemies. And they slew of their foes 75,000, but they laid not their hands on the prey. The Septuagint, which is the Greek translation of the Hebrew, there when they do their account, there they have 15,000. Some argue that would be more in line because if the capital city had 800, the rest of the provinces, 15,000 would seem right. We won't know when we get till heaven, but remember, when the Jews write numbers, they don't have, you know, Aramaic numbers like we do. They use letters and calculate value. So if you get a yod or a tittle off, it will change a value. And so one way or the other, it's 15 or 75,000. We'll find out when we get to heaven. But they defended themselves. On the 13th day of the month Adar, and on the 14th day of the same, rested they, the people out in the provinces. They made it a day of feasting and gladness. But the Jews that were at Shushan, the capital here, assembled together on the 13th day thereof, and on the 14th thereof, and on the 15th day of the same, they rested, and they made it a day of feasting and gladness. Therefore the Jews of the villages that dwelled in the unwalled towns, made the 14th day of the month Adar a day of gladness and feasting and a good day, and of sending portions one to another. In the East, a custom is when a holiday comes, someone else is in need, you send portions so they can also partake. Share the meals. Sending portions one to another. And Mordecai wrote these things and sent letters unto all the Jews that were in the provinces, or in all the provinces, of King Ahasuerus, both nigh and far, to establish this among them, that they should keep the 14th day of the month Adar, and the 15th day of the same yearly, so they commemorate the feasting days, the celebration. And as the days wherein the Jews rested from their enemies, and the month which was turned unto them from sorrow to joy, a bad decree overruled ultimately by God, allowing his people to defend themselves. Question. Can God change your circumstances? Can he change them overnight? You know, sometimes people will come and say, Pastor, listen, I got a big problem. What is it? And it'll be, you know, say, well, here we are in July. So August 30th, they're selling the house I use or whatever. And so I got to find a new place. Or the company I'm in is closing its doors. And listen, these are real problems. Please understand that. But I've encouraged them saying, you know, there's two ways you can look at this. One is, the other is, you know, by August 30th, God's going to do something. And guess what we've watched over the years? The August 30th shows up. Pastor, you never believe this. Said, oh, praise God, you know. And so many times we've watched God provide. We've seen God just open doors for people. He can change our circumstances in a day. You know, the other side of that coin, some of us could not be here tomorrow. Especially with people texting and driving, you get out there and you're just trying to mind your own business, going through a green light. Somebody else is too busy responding to something. And next thing you know, you're standing before the Lord. Question, are you ready? You really don't know the day or the hour, number one, of his return, and number two, our departure. And yet we can be so flippant about the fact that, well, you know, I'm not sure I believe all this Bible stuff yet. I think I got to give it a little longer. Well, who said you get a little longer? Who said you get tomorrow? You know, and then all those projects we were worried about completing will just sit there, not going to get done by us. If that were to happen to you, and someone asked me this in a meeting last week, you know, if the Lord were coming back, I'm not setting a date. Everybody got that? But if he were back tonight or tomorrow, what would you have to quick run home and clean up or change? And hopefully if the answer, well, nothing. I mean, there's things that I wish I had changed as far as my heart and my attitude, but it's not like I got to go home and throw a bunch of magazines away or other stuff. We should be living with that understanding that at any moment, God could call us home. And then what would the people who go and clean up your effects find out about your walk with God? More importantly, will you be in heaven? Do you have that conviction in your heart that, you know what, I know that Christ has forgiven me of my sins. I have received him, as we learned in Corinthians, that which we have believed we must also receive, lest we receive it in vain. We need to be the good soil that hears the word of God and keeps it in a heart that seeks to walk after God, not being snatched away by the enemy, not in the shallow ground when the little heat comes from the day, we wither and suddenly there's no testimony, not the thorns choking it out and we produce no fruit, but are we the good soil that we know that we've asked Christ to forgive us and we're going to stand before him when that day comes, no matter how it comes about, whether it's through old age, bad red light, or something in between. Because more important than knowing these decrees and the fact that they still celebrate Purim and all that, which is a tremendous testimony to the truth of this account, not to mention it's in secular accounts, some different parts of it, you know, the fact is, where are you going to be when God finally calls you home? That's more important than dates, facts, and figures. Because we're going to spend eternity future one place or the other, in the presence of God, forgiven by his love and his mercy, and the fact he changed the decree against us through the death of his own son. Apart from God, facing his wrath and his judgment, ascribed to a place that was prepared, Jesus tells us, for the devil and his angels. It's not where he intended us to go. As we were reading on Sunday, and Adam, all die, someone came up to me after third service and said, you know, Pastor, I wish what Adam would have said, first thing, you know, the day you eat the tree, the fruit of knowledge of good and evil, you'll surely die. I wish first thing Adam said was, Lord, may I have an axe? It's like, that's good. Make no provision for the flesh. Everything could change in one day. Things you've wondered God's forgotten about you could change in one day. Things you've longed for before the Lord could change in one day. No longer having days left on this earth could change in one day. And yet so often we act as though we have all the time in the world. Well, it was a day that was turned for the Jews from sorrow to joy, verse 22, from mourning unto a good day, that they should make them days of feasting and joy and of sending portions one to another and gifts to the poor, time to share the blessing of God and smell the roses. And the Jews undertook to do as they had begun, and as Mordecai had written unto them. Because Haman, the son of Hammedatha the Agite, the enemy of all the Jews, had devised against the Jews to destroy them, and had cast the pur, that is, the lot, to consume them, and to destroy them. But when Esther came before the king, he commanded by letters that his wicked device, which he devised against the Jews, should return upon his own head, and those who also sought their destruction, and that he and his son should be hanged on the gallows. Wherefore they call these days Purim, after the name of Pur. Therefore all the words of this letter, and of that which they have seen concerning this matter, and which have come unto them, the Jews ordained and took upon them, and upon their seed, and upon all such as joined themselves unto them, proselytes from Gentiles becoming Jews, so as it should not fail that they would keep these 2 days according to their writing and according to their appointed time every year, and that these days should be remembered and kept throughout every generation, every family, every province, every city, and that these days of Purim should not fail from among the Jews, nor the memorial of them perish from their seed. Can they still fulfill the Day of Atonement right now? Now, some say they try. What do they do now for the Day of Atonement? They try, they fast, and they try to do good works. Everybody understand that? That's the state of affairs for Judaism. Why? There's no temple. Why do you need a temple for the Day of Atonement? Because first the priest goes in with the blood for his own sins, then comes out and he sprinkles on the altar prayer and altar of incense, and then in there in the Holy of Holies, and then he comes in with blood for the nation and he sprinkles it again, altar prayer, incense, and then he goes into the Holy of Holies. And so this happens how many times a year? One day a year. And then they have, of course, the scapegoat, they confess the sins, they release it into the wilderness. Without the temple, they can't keep the Day of Atonement. Do you ever stop and think, after 70 AD, they're no longer able to keep the Day of Atonement. It's almost like the real atonement's already come. Anybody? Passover, same complication. Tabernacles, a little easier, but they can't do the sacrifices, but they still build the booths. You'll see them build booths when you get to September, October here, even in the East Coast, around synagogues. But Purim is something they've actually continually observed. So much so that G. Campbell Morgan noted this: Jewish tradition states that all the feasts shall cease in the days of the Messiah, this is their tradition, except this Feast of Purim. It's a remarkable thing that while there have been breaks in the observance of the other great feasts, because they don't have a temple, and some have been practically discontinued, this one has been maintained. Purim. Our friends in Israel, every year, they still celebrate Purim. These things were maintained, as was charged to them year by year. Okay, so verse 29. Then Esther the queen, the daughter of Abihail, and Mordecai the Jew, wrote with all authority to confirm this second letter of Purim. And he sent letters unto all the Jews to the 127 provinces of the kingdom of Ahasuerus with words of peace and truth to confirm these days of Purim in their times appointed according to Mordecai, as Mordecai the Jew and Esther the queen had enjoined them, and as they decreed for themselves and for their seed the matters of the feast fastings and their cry. And the decree of Esther confirmed these matters of Purim, and it was written in the book. There are some who try to argue whether or not Esther is authentic, should we have it, and yet tradition tells us this event occurred. How do we know? Because they're still observing the feast. Here we are thousands of years later, and they're still observing this feast. It was ingrained in the Jews and their culture, and they've continued to maintain it. Why would they do that? Why did we celebrate the 4th of July? Because it's something within our culture that happened, right? We declared independence, et cetera, et cetera. We continue to observe. Some aren't sure why, but if you know your history, we know why. The fact that they continue to observe this speaks to the fact that this event occurred. But anyway. And the king Ahasuerus laid a tribute upon the land. Why? To pay for those failed battles against the Greeks. If you know the history of it, it makes sense. King Ahasuerus had a little revenue issue. So he raised taxes. See, there's nothing new. Because it was, laid a tribute upon the land and upon the isles of the sea, and all the acts of his power and of his might and of his declaration of the greatness of Mordecai, whereunto the king advanced him, are they not written in the book of the chronicles of the kings of Media and Persia? And they have found some of these cylinders with cuneiform, some of them shattered. Don't be surprised if they have the money and they continue to put them back together, if we don't one day get the secular account of these things also. Some argue the reason the name of God isn't mentioned through Esther is because it may be that the source of this came from actually those Medo-Persian texts. But we'll get that later. We'll find out. The Lord giving us this book, it may have been rooted in that information. And again, some argue, well, anyway, we'll get when we get to heaven. Mordecai the Jew was next to King Ahasuerus. He became, again, prime minister. And he was great among the Jews and accepted of the multitude of his brethren, seeking the wealth of his people and speaking peace to all his seed. What is the current tone out there about evangelical Christians? Seriously. What is the current tone, say, for example, policies that we see from the White House or Congress or the Supreme Court? What is the current tone of how we fit in this society? Favorable or less than favorable? Stick in the mud or part of the program? Do you read the news and do you see opinions and do you see polling information and different activist groups, so-called, saying the things they say, and you begin to feel like, boy, it's sure becoming awfully lonely to be a believer in the Lord Jesus Christ and to believe that heaven and earth will pass away, but not one yod or tittle will pass away, and that the word of God will stand. He meant what he said when he wrote it. You don't have to explain it away. You don't have to apologize for him. Just like the word of God's a lion, just let it out of the cage and it'll do its own work. You get that feeling? You get the feeling certain people that are considered leaders of evangelical Christianity, people like, for example, Franklin Graham lately, how are they viewing him out there? Some of the statements he's made and others. Favorable or unfavorable? Do you realize that morning Haman was going in to get rid of Mordecai? Had already prepared the mechanism for death. And God overruled. Why am I telling you this? Have faith, dear people. Our God is a mighty God. They can take his commandments off the walls, but they can't take them off his throne. His kingdom will come. His will be done on earth as it is in heaven. How long have we prayed that? And so when I read a book like Esther and I look at how close it came down to the wire to some of these key players being eradicated because of their stand for the true and living God, it gives me encouragement that no matter how weird it gets out there, our God is going to take care of us. We are ambassadors for Christ. Yes?
2: Yes.
1: 2 Corinthians chapter 5. Therefore, we beseech you as ambassadors for Christ, be reconciled to God. Ambassadors, when war is declared, are the first ones removed. You recall your ambassadors, then you bring the warfare. You don't leave your ambassadors in the battlefield because they get taken hostage. We're ambassadors for Christ. When this world decides it wants to try and war against God, I have absolute confidence we will be recalled. Meanwhile, do a good job standing up for him. Father, we thank you for your word. We thank you for loving us. And Lord, we thank you that not by might, not by power, but by your Spirit, saith the Lord. And we're not the first generation to see strange things afoot or changing tide towards the people of God. But we may be the last. And Lord, we ask for wisdom. We lack wisdom, Lord, at times when we hear the news and the rhetoric and the pseudo-arguments that are meant to put your people into a bad light and to put you, Lord, in a bad way, and yet if they only knew the love of God, if they only knew the forgiveness of God and the grace of God, who wants to take sinners and make them saints, who wants to give them a hope of eternal life and peace with God and the peace of God that overflows our hearts, if they only knew what we knew about you, they would change. And Lord, if we lose the love of God to those who persecute us, and we refuse to do good to those who are unkind to us, then how will they ever see the love of God? And so, Lord, may our hearts be filled. Blessed are you when they persecute you and revile you. For so spake they of the prophets. Lord, we pray for wisdom and understanding, and we pray for a fresh anointing of the Holy Spirit, that in a nation that is confused and not sure which way is up, we might so shine before men with our good works that they would see our Father which is in heaven. Thank you for this time, and Lord, thank you for letting us live at such a time as this. And may we be stirred, Lord, to shine brightly for you. Fill our hearts this evening, Lord. Overflow us with a sense of your hope and your peace and your love. Because one day, we'll be in your Father's house. Thank you for all this in Jesus' name. And all God's people said, amen.
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3: You are the light of the world. 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Notice what he said. You and I are lights on a hill for everybody to watch. When it's dark, they should be able to see our lights. That's the kind of people God is looking for in these last days.

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1: If you have your Bibles, turn to the book of 2 Corinthians, chapter 6. Pretty amazing passage. It's a passage that Paul the Apostle writes to us, and he really speaks to the church. And the reason for that is because in 1 Corinthians, he was having so many problems with the church. As the church had become carnal, they were having divisions, they were having lawsuits, they were going to court and suing other Christians. And Paul begins to share with them, listen, there's even a guy in the church that's living together with his mother-in-law and living together sexually, and they're still coming to church, and the pastor doesn't say nothing about it, and the elders are sleeping. What is the problem? And then, of course, the abuse of the gifts of the Holy Spirit. So Paul, in his second letter, he writes to us about the suffering of the believer. What happens when you really become a believer in Jesus Christ? And then in chapter 6, beginning about verse 14, Paul says this, "Do not be unequally yoked together with unbelievers. For what fellowship has righteousness with lawlessness? Or what communion has light with darkness? In what accord has Christ with Satan? Or what part has a believer with an unbeliever? In what agreement has the temple of God with idols? For you are the temple of the living God, as God has said." And he quotes from Ezekiel 32. "I will dwell in them and walk among them, and I will be their God, and there shall be my people. Therefore, come out from among them and be you separate, saith the Lord. Do not touch what is unclean, and I will receive you. And then I will be a father to you. You shall be my sons and daughters, saith the Lord Almighty. Therefore, having these promises, beloved, let us cleanse ourselves from the filthiness of the flesh and spirit, perfecting holiness in the fear of God." And what's really incredible about this passage is that here Paul the Apostle is going to be talking about seeking holiness in an ungodly world. Think of how many Christians, young men, young women, get themselves in trouble by being unequally yoked together with someone else. A boy or a girl. Or you go into partnership with a non-believer and then he ends up ripping you off. Paul makes it very clear that Christians, yes, we live in this world, but we're not of this world. And we have to be wise, not stupid. We have to be wise in an understanding of the Word of God and what God declares here. We are in the light, we're not in the darkness. The light has to shine into the darkness. The darkness doesn't rule over the light. And so he's talking about really becoming a real witness in a world that is passing away. And this was a problem in the church of Corinth. They were a bunch of compromisers. Guys were living together with women. They were drinking. They were partying. They were going to the house of prostitutions. They had no respect for the holiness of God. They were doing their own thing. And God stepped in. And God began to do what? Sicknesses and weaknesses and even putting people to death. They would die. Now, we are living in the days that are changing very rapidly in our world. Everything is becoming acceptable. Homosexuality, lesbianism, drugs, alcohol, social drinking. Stealing, cheating. Being at work and taking pencils and paper and taking long breaks and cheating on your employer You see, as you're the employee and you're supposed to be a Christian, what kind of example are you setting for a world that is so dark and is watching you? One of the things that I see is that we need to be men and women of integrity. Integrity. That's a word that is not being used today in our society. It's the way we live, the way we act, the way we live out our weekends. When we come to church, what have we done this past week? Are we really preparing our hearts for the future in case anything would happen? Are we going to be salt and light to a world that is coming into judgment? You see? So here we have a time that we're living upon this earth where there are so many people that do not want to be accountable to what? To God. They don't want to be accountable to God or to anyone. They have no integrity. And at the same time, they love being unholy and ungodly in their lives. Remember when Isaiah the prophet was there before the Lord? And the Lord came to him in chapter 6. And the Lord wanted to use the prophet because in chapter 1 of Isaiah, if you open the book there and you read the first chapter, you see them in the house of God, and there's people literally worshiping the Lord, and they're raising their hands unto God. And the Lord comes along and says, put your hands down because your hands are full of blood. He says, you hypocrites. He says, you're a phony. You're playing church. Your life is not aligned with the purposes and the will of God. And so Isaiah the prophet wanted to be used of God. God wanted to use him. But before he could ever be used in chapter 6, God says, we got to clean your act. We got to clean your life. Check what he says. In Isaiah 6:5, he says, so I said, woe is me, Isaiah said, for I am undone because I am a man of unclean lips. And I dwell in the middle of a people of unclean lips, for my eyes have seen the King, the Lord of hosts. Where do we live? We live in a world in the middle of unclean people. Unclean people. People that do not love God. We have to work there. We have to live next to them. We have to shop with them. We have to play with them. We're all over the place. And it's really important for me to be light and salt in a world that is always, always judging Christians. Judging Christians. If you're going to be a Christian and you're going to really share with someone, please don't share your faith if you're not going to live your faith out. You'll embarrass Christianity. You'll embarrass the Lord. Bless yourself. Make sure that before you even open your mouth, before you even say anything, people are watching your life. And they'll watch you every single day, every month, every year. And one day without saying one word, those people that were watching you and hated you are the ones that are coming to you and say, how can I know your Savior? How can I know Christ? By not saying one word. That's why Isaiah the prophet was such an incredible person. And he said, woe is me, for I am a man undone, because I am a man of unclean lips. And I am living in the middle of people that have unclean lips. And check this out. For my eyes have seen the King, the Lord of hosts, the God of the armies. I've seen him. He revealed himself to me. I really believe with all my heart that once you see Jesus, you'll never be the same. And I'm not saying literally. Once you really have a true conversion, you cannot be the same person. There's no way. No possible way. No wonder Peter, in writing his little letter, in 1 Peter chapter 1, verse 15 and 16, he says, but as he who called you is holy, you also be holy in all your manner of life, because it is written, be you holy, for I am holy, saith the Lord. God is a holy, holy, holy God. and we're supposed to be a holy people. That's why James, the brother of John, cousins of Jesus, Mary and their mother were sisters. He wrote the epistle of James 1:22. He says, "But be you doers of the word of God and not hearers only, deceiving yourselves." I like that. Think of how many people come here every Sunday morning, Wednesday nights, Sunday nights, Thursday nights, whenever there's something going on, and yet he says they're not doers of God's word, but only hearers, deceiving themselves. You're deceiving yourself. You're not learning. You're not committed to the holiness of God. God wants us to be holy. Why? Because he is holy. We need to be lights in a dark world around us that is perishing away daily without God, without hope. And yet God has touched your life, touched my life. And that's why Jesus, in the Sermon on the Mount, in Matthew 5:14, he could say, "You are the light of the world, a city that is set on a hill that cannot ever be hidden." Notice what he said. You and I are lights on a hill for everybody to watch. When it's dark, they should be able to see our lives. That's the kind of people God is looking for in these last days.
0: 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Here's Raul Reese with more of our study from 1 Corinthians chapter 6.
1: Let me give you three things that I wrote down. Number one, the believer's life of holiness. Is it God's call for every one of us to be holy? Yes. 1 Thessalonians 4:7 says, "For God did not call us to uncleanness, but he called us in holiness." In holiness. And then secondly, it is God's will for us to be holy, even as he is holy. Ephesians 4:24. "And then you put on the new man, which was created according to God in true righteousness and holiness." Notice what he says. And holiness. Thirdly, it is God's choosing us to be holy. Check this out. Ephesians 4:1. "I therefore, the prisoner of the Lord Paul, beseech you or beg you that you walk worthy of the calling which God has called you to walk on." It's a calling of God. And fourthly, it is a command for us to realize that we are the temple of the living God. What do you mean? Check this out. 1 Corinthians 3:16, 17. "Don't you know that you are the temple of God and that the Spirit of God is dwelling in you? If anyone defiles the temple of God, God will destroy that person. For the temple of God is holy, which temple you are." You say, "Well, that's in the Old Testament." No, this is the New Testament. Same God. Not two gods. Same God. The word that he uses here, temple, is the word for the holiest of holies in the Old Testament, where the priest would go in once a year on the Day of Atonement. They would tie a rope to his right ankle. He would have the pomegranate bells at the bottom, the 12 stones, the crown, and he would walk into the holiest of holies. And as long as those bells were ringing, he was cool. But the moment those bells would stop, with that rope, they would pull him out because God had killed him because of sin. Now he says, when Christ comes and he rents a temple in half, he says, what does he say? He says, now he says, your body, my body, has become the temple of the living God. This is not the house of the Lord. You are the house of the Lord. You and me. My body has become the temple of the living God. Where does God live? He lives not in Calvary Chapel. He lives whatever your name may be. He lives in your heart. He uses your body as the temple of the living God. And then he says, what are you doing with your body? How are you using it? Paul tells us in 1 Corinthians that when a young person has sex with a girlfriend or boyfriend and they put their bodies together, he says, you're bringing righteousness with unrighteousness. And what do? That is not God's way. You're in sin. It's not good. It's really important that we understand God's word. God's word is holy. And we're supposed to be holy as he is holy. You see, God's choosing for us is to desire holiness in our life. 1 Peter 1:15, but as he who called you is holy, you also be holy in all of your manner of life. That's what Peter said. And the demand is there. Romans chapter 12, verse 1 and 2. He says, I beseech you, I beg you, brethren, by the mercies of God, that you present your bodies a living sacrifice, wholly acceptable to God, which is your reasonable service, and do not be conformed to this world, but be you transformed by the renewing of your mind, that you may prove what is that good and acceptable and perfect will of God. In the Old Testament, they would kill lambs and then bleed them. Lambs. Turtle doves. Because in the New Testament, he's not asking for a dead sacrifice. He's asking for a living sacrifice. A living sacrifice. My eyes, my ears, my hands, my feet, my mouth, my brain. Everything belongs to God. He is the living God. And in God desires that we serve him in holiness. In Luke 1, 74, 75, he says, to grant unto us that we, being delivered from the hand of our enemies, might serve Jesus Christ without fear, in holiness, in righteousness, before him, all the days of our life. All the days of our life. And then the second point is the examples that are given to us of holy lives in the Old Testament, such as Enoch. Remember Genesis 5:24, where Enoch was walking 365 years with God. He took a little walk one day. He never came back because God took him. The first one to get raptured in the Old Testament. The second one was Elijah. He went out and a chariot of fire came by, picked him up and took him to heaven. And they went out looking for him, never found him. The two that are coming back in the last 7 years of world history that are going to be killed in Jerusalem. And 3 days later, their bodies are going to rise and every TV channel is going to watch it. And the whole world will see them going to heaven before the Antichrist. Interesting how the Bible speaks so clear. How about Noah? A guy that lived in a world of perversion. Of perversion. Read Genesis 6. I mean, so many people on the earth where there were these angels, the fallen ones, they were coming in, possessing women, and men were having sex with these women, and half angels and half demons and half humans were being born. Nephilims, read it. And God got so sick of it that he told Noah, 120 years and the end will come. Build a ship as big as the Titanic. No, build it as big as you can put inside of it. 522 roller carts you can put inside. 3 levels, 1 window, 1 door. And then pitch it on the bottom. And then I'm going to send a flood. And what happened? 120 billion people drowned in the flood. Go back and look at it. And only 8 survived. 8 is a number of new beginnings. 7 is a number of perfection. Only Noah, his wife, and 3 sons and 3 daughter-in-laws, they were the only ones to survive the flood. The rest of the world drowned in the flood. And how about Abraham? Abraham, the one that had no faith, and yet he was 100 years old, his wife 90 years old, and God gave them a baby by the name of Isaac. They laughed in the tent when God told them the previous year, next year you're going to be pregnant. And she started laughing. She was 9 years old. A miracle of God. And then Isaac was born. But before that, what did they do? Isaac was not even born. So what does Abraham do? Abraham and his wife, what do? They try to help God out. So what do? They get Hagar, the one that they actually bring along. She's an Arab, and she is done what? She goes with Abraham, has sex with Abraham. She gets pregnant because Sarah can have babies. And Ishmael is born before God ever gives the promise. No, he gave the promise, but they didn't believe it. But what do? They try to help God out. And when you help God out, all you're doing is breaking what God is intending to do. And then God gave them a son by the name of Isaac, a type of Jesus Christ. So many beautiful stories in the Bible. And then third point and final, the reason for God's holiness. What is it? Because God desires that we would have fruit unto holiness. Fruit unto holiness. Romans 6:22. But now having been set free from sin, and having become slaves of God, you have holiness, and the end you will have everlasting life. Secondly, because God desires that we would be holy, he wants us to lift up holy hands. 1 Timothy 2:8. I desire therefore that men would pray everywhere, lifting up holy hands without wrath and without doubting. And then he wants us to be a holy priesthood. 1 Peter 2:5. You also, as living stones, are being built up a spiritual house, a holy priesthood, to offer up spiritual sacrifices acceptable to God through Jesus Christ. And then fourthly, a holy conversation when we talk to God. 2 Peter 3:11. Therefore, since all these things will be dissolved, then what manner of persons are you ought to be in all holy manner of life and godliness? Godliness. This is what God desires.
0: 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Today's study was titled Seeking Holiness in an Ungodly World. 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
9: What is God like? Well, to answer that question, we have Jesus Himself. Who's a better expert on God the Father than God the Son? So Jesus presents God as a father who has two sons. One of the sons goes astray, drags a family name to the gutter, consorts with hookers, drunkenness, everything you could do wrong, this kid did wrong. And one day he came to his senses and said, I will return and go to my father and say, Father, I'm no longer worthy to be called your son. Just give me a job. I'll do whatever you need done because I'm starving to death out here. And Jesus, telling this story, says, while that son was a great way off, returning home, the father saw him and ran toward him with compassion and threw his arms around him and hugged him and kissed him and said, rejoice with me, this my son who is dead is alive again. And then he said, let's have a barbecue. I love this picture because it shows us what God really is like. His love for us is unchanging, it's consistent, and it's inexhaustible. And if you're ever tempted to doubt the love of God, take a long look at the cross. For God so loved the world, He gave His only begotten Son. Whoever believes in Him should not perish, but have everlasting life. If you've never asked Jesus Christ to come into your life, why don't you do that right now?
8: 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Already know God? Invite others to learn more about what it means to follow Jesus. Answers to questions about the Christian faith, online courses for Christian growth, and video messages from Pastor Greg Laurie can be found at harvest.org.
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4: Shalom. Holy Scriptures and Israel is a ministry designed to share with the Jewish people the good news of the Lord Jesus, Yeshua the Messiah, and to instruct Christians on the Jewish roots of their faith. And now, teaching God's Word from a Hebrew messianic perspective, here is Gideon Levitam.
5: We continue with our study of the book of Daniel, chapter 8.
6: And then, secondly, continue in verse 21 and 22. And there Gabriel explained to Daniel that the he-goat, or that rough goat, the male goat, is representing the king of Greece. And notice that I'm reading verse 21, verse 22. And the rough goat is the king of Grisha, or the king of Yavan, Greece. And of course, the first king of Greece was, of course, that defeated the Medo-Persian was none else but Alexander the Great. And the great horn that is between his eyes is the first king. This is Alexander the Great. He was the one that represented by the horn that came from between the eyes of this goat, that he goat. In verse 22, Gabriel continued to explain to Daniel, now that being broken, where his foe stood up for it, in other words, that king of Greece, Alexander the Great, he ultimately was broken. He died at a very young age, about 32 years of age. He was removed. He died. And then instead of him, or it says, where his foe stood up for it, in other words, there will be four kingdoms that shall stand up of the nation, but not in his power. In other words, there will rise up these four kingdoms, these four rulers that will rule out of the very same nation, empire of the Grecian Empire. There will be these four leaders, commanders that will take the place of Alexander the Great. Seleucus, Cassander, Ptolemy, and Lysimachus. They will be the one that will take over the empire of the Grecian Empire and rule and reign in the east. This is Syria. In the west, it is Macedonia. In the south, this is Egypt. In the north, Cappadocia. And they will be the one, as it says here in verse 21 and 22, that these four kingdoms shall stand up out of the nation. Notice the nation, this is Greece, but not in his power. In other words, they will have weaker power than Alexander the Great, who was the first king, according to verse 21 of Daniel chapter 8. So, beloved brothers and sisters, here we can see that Gabriel the angel gave instruction to Daniel, the servant of the Lord, who was now there in 551 BC, sees that vision. And he sees that vision is still during the time of the Babylonian, but carrying them forward to the days of Medo-Persian, to the days of the Grecian. And now he takes him really all the way to the time of the end, where the Roman Empire will take its place in the last days of the Roman Empire, where there would be the rise of a wicked person, which is known to us as the Antichrist, the counterfeit Messiah. And in this, beloved brothers and sisters, Gabriel explained this to Daniel for verses 23 to verse 26. And notice in these verses how interesting that Gabriel gave Daniel additional information which is going beyond what Daniel have seen in the earlier portion of this 8th chapter. And so notice now how Gabriel explain and give the interpretation with additional information to Daniel in relationship to the last days, the days of the tribulation period. And he tells him now in verse 23, notice that we read, it says, and in the latter time of their kingdom, notice the word is kingdom, singular, he's speaking about the kingdom of the Gentile nation. Remember that the Lord Yeshua, the Messiah, says that the Jewish people will be scattered until the times of the Gentiles be fulfilled. And that times of the Gentiles represented these years from the destruction of the temple in 586 BC until the second coming of the Messiah, until the end of the tribulation, which may be very shortly, because we live in the last days of the church age. Soon will the rapture take place, and the true assembly, the true ecclesia, the true church of the living God will be raptured to meet the Lord Jesus, the Messiah, in the air. And then there will be 7 years of tribulation period upon the face of this earth, and God will unleash the judgment of the tribulation period upon the whole world. And Israel as a nation will be persecuted by Satan, by the Antichrist, the false Messiah, and by the false prophet, who will, this false or counterfeit Godhead will persecute our Jewish people during the tribulation period in a way that they have never done so in days of old. And they will ultimately, beloved brothers and sisters, they will ultimately will be judged by God. God will judge Satan, will judge the Antichrist, judge the false prophet, and he will restore his people Israel to himself. But this terrible indignation has to come to pass. And so we read that there will rise a king, notice, and in the latter time of their kingdom, singular, when the transgressors are come to the full. You know, the full transgressions of the Gentile world will come to the fullness. The cup is now running over with the transgressors of the nations of this over this world. And then it says, a king, notice that in verse 23b, a king of fierce countenance and understanding dark sentences shall stand up. This very interesting verse, in verse 23, that we learn that at the end of all the reigns of all these kingdoms, all these empires, there will rise a king. In Hebrew it says, Ya'amod Melech. A king will stand, will rise up, and this is the Antichrist. Notice, it says here, he will be a king of fierce countenance. He will have a countenance or an appearance, a bold appearance. And not only so, he will also be the one that will understand dark sentences. He will dabble in, we might say, the dark sentences, in satanic and demonic activity of this person that will rise up during the times of the end. You notice that we don't read of this in the previous verses, verses 9 to 14, of the time of Antiochus Epiphanes, because here we see we have been taken all the way to the last days of the tribulation period, when there will be that false Messiah and false prophets, and Satan will be cast down to this earth, and this false triune Godhead will oppose the Jewish people to the extreme, knowing that the Jewish people, the moment that the people of Israel will accept the Messiah and will turn to God, it will be the end of Satan and the end of the Antichrist and the end of the false prophet. And so we read that he will have fierce countenance, this person, this king, meaning bold appearance, but also he will understand dark sentences. He will have a satanic knowledge. This is interesting because I would like to read a few verses in 2 Thessalonians chapter 2, very important portion to read, that the apostle Shaul Paul instructed the Thessalonians to understand concerning the rising of this Antichrist, of this false Messiah. We read in 2 Thessalonians chapter 2, and I read in verse 3, at the end of verse 3, the son of perdition, the man, he says, and that man of sin be revealed, the son of perdition, this is that king, the Antichrist, notice, who oppose, verse 4, and exalteth himself above all that is called God, or that is worshipped, so that he as God sitteth in the temple of God, showing himself that he is God. Paul continues, and he says to the Thessalonians that they need to be awakened and remember. He said to them, remember, ye know that when I was with you, I told you these things. And then he continues, verse 6, and now ye know what withholdeth, that he might be revealed in this time, for the mystery of iniquity does already work. Only he who now letteth will let until he be taken out of the way. The Holy Spirit of God is sustaining God's people today until the Spirit of God will take the assembly, the ecclesia, the church out of here. And that man of sin now will have his activity here upon the face of this earth during the tribulation days. And notice what it says in verse 8 and 9 and 10. And then shall that wicked be revealed, whom the Lord shall consume with the spirit of his mouth, and shall destroy with the brightness of his coming. Even him, he will destroy this Antichrist, whose coming, in other words, he came in doing the activity of Satan with all power and signs and wonders, and with all deceivableness of unrighteousness in them that perish, because they believed not the love of the truth, that they might be saved. In other words, that counterfeit Messiah, that Antichrist, of whom we read here, beloved brothers and sisters, in Daniel chapter 8 and verse 23, he is a king of fierce countenance, and he is a king that understands dark sentences because he was influenced by Satan. He will come and he will do what we read here in 2 Thessalonians chapter 2 and verses 8, 9, and 10. Revelation chapter 13 also speaks about that wicked king, this wicked man. And then we read what he will do now in the next two verses, verse 24 and verse 25 of Daniel chapter 8. Listen to this, beloved brothers and sisters, what we read in verse 24. And his power, speaking about that king, that wicked Antichrist, counterfeit Mashiach, that his power shall be mighty, but not by his own power. He will be influenced by Satan. And he shall destroy wonderfully. The word for wonderfully means that he will do with mighty power, that he will destroy. He shall prosper and practice. In other words, he will be successful to do what he came to do in the power of Satan, because God will allow him to do so for this temporary time until he will judge him. In verse 24b, it said, and shall destroy the mighty and the holy people. In other words, he will cause much affliction upon the Jewish people, upon the people of Israel, as we read in verse 24. He continued, look at the activity. He's going beyond Antiochus Epiphanes of the Grecian Empire, who became a type and a picture of the Antichrist. The Antichrist, the counterfeit Messiah, Mashiach Sheker, he will go even more beyond what Antiochus Epiphanes had done, and he will be the one of whom we read in verse 23, 24, and 25 of Daniel chapter 8. In verse 25, we continue to read about his wickedness. We read, and through his policy, he shall cause craft to prosper. In other words, there will be craft, there will be magic, we might say. Satanic influence will happen during the time that he will be here upon the face of this earth. And of this, we also read in Revelation chapter 13, specifically in verses 5 to 8 and 11 to 16. In Revelation chapter 13 and verse 5, we read, and there was given unto him a mouth speaking great things and blasphemies, and power was given unto him to continue for 42 months. This is the Antichrist, the beast that rises out of the sea. And he will be allowed for 42 months. This is 3.5 years. He will be allowed to do what he's doing in persecuting the people of Israel and allowed to do this evil that he is doing. And he opened his mouth in blasphemy against God, verse 6 tells us, to blaspheme his name and his tabernacle and them that dwell in heaven. He blasphemed God. He blasphemed the people of God. Verse 7 tells us, and it was given unto him to make war with the saints and to overcome them. And power was given him over all kindreds and tongues and nations. In verse 8, and all that dwell upon the earth shall worship him. You see, this is the counterfeit Messiah, want to take the place of the true Mashiach Yeshua. And he demanded from all the earth, all the world, to worship him. That's why we read in 2 Thessalonians chapter 2 that he sat in the temple claiming to be God. Verse 8b, it says that those that will worship him, their name are not written in the book of the life of the Lamb slain from the foundation of the earth. We can see the false prophet, also part of the counterfeit triune Godhead, in verses 11 to verse 16 of Revelation chapter 13. And I beheld another beast coming up out of the earth, and he had two horns like a lamb, and he spake as a dragon, and he exercises all the power of the first beast before him, and causes the earth and them which dwell therein to worship the first beast, whose deadly wound was healed. And he doth great wonders, so that he maketh fire come down from heaven on earth in the sight of men, and deceiving them that dwell on the earth by the means of those miracles which he had power to do in the sight of the beasts, saying to them that dwell on the earth that they should make an image of the beast which had the wound by sword and did live. Just to continue with the reading here, beloved brothers and sisters, in verse 15 and 16, and he had power to give life unto the image of the beast, that the image of the beast should both speak and cause that as many as would not worship the image of the beast should be killed. And he caused all, both small and great, rich and poor, free and bond, to receive a mark in their right hand or in their forehead. And listen to this, I'll read also verses 17 and 18, that no man might buy or sell save he that has the mark or the name of the beast, or the number of his name. Here is wisdom. Let him that has understanding count the number of the beast, for it is the number of a man, and his number is 666. 666. This is the number of the beast, the Antichrist, that of whom we read here in Daniel chapter 8, and verse 23, 24, and verse 25. Notice what we read also in verse 25, beloved brothers and sisters. It does say, not only that he will destroy the mighty and the holy people, namely the nation of Israel, he will seek to destroy them, he will not succeed, but he will cause havoc to the Jewish people during the tribulation days. But then we read in verse 25, and through his policy, he shall cause craft, as we have read in chapter 13 of Revelation, he shall cause craft to prosper in his hand, and he shall magnify himself in his heart, and notice, and by peace, claiming that he will provide first peace, shalom, by claiming or through the deceitfulness of claiming that he will bring shalom, peace to this world, he shall destroy many. And he, as it says at the end of verse 25, he shall also stand up against, notice, the prince of princes. In Hebrew, Sar Sarim. Sar HaSarim, the prince of princes, really speaking about Yeshua, Jesus the Messiah. He is king of kings. He is Lord of lords. He is Prince of Princes. He is Sar HaSarim. He is the King of Kings. He is Lord of Lords, and he is the Prince of Princes. But this wicked king, the counterfeit Mashiach, the false Messiah, will rise up at the last days of the tribulation period. He will come to an end. But during the last days, the 7 years of the tribulation, he will cause havoc, specifically among the nation of Israel, and of course, ultimately, over all the nations of the world. What a terrible time that will be, beloved brothers and sisters, during the tribulation period. But notice, he will have an end. He will not continue for too long, because God have allotted him time to do what he does in order to refine his earthly people Israel and restore them to himself, in order to judge the world that rejected Yeshua, Jesus the Messiah, in order to bring about an everlasting righteousness. God have allotted this period of time for Satan, for the false Messiah, for the false prophet, to do what they will do during the tribulation days. And so in verse 26 we read, and the vision of the evening and morning which was told is true. What you have seen, Gabriel said to Daniel, it's true, that vision. But notice, he's telling him now, it is true, it will come to pass what will happen during the Persian and the Grecian Empire, but also what will happen during the Roman Empire and the revived Roman Empire. It will all come to fruition. It is true. The vision will come to pass. And even more. And then he said to Daniel, wherefore, shut thou up the vision, for it shall be for many days. In Hebrew it says, stom hachazon. Shut up the vision, ki leyamim rabim. Seal the vision, because it will be fulfilled in the future day. And so, shut it up, keep it until it will be unfold in the latter days. If you notice, in Daniel chapter 12, we also read there concerning the vision. And they that be wise shall shine as the brightness of the firmament, and they shall turn many to righteousness as the stars forever and ever. And then verse 9 of the same chapter 12, and he said, go thy way, Daniel, for the words are closed up and sealed till the time of the end. And finally, when John the apostle received the book of Revelation, he was told to not to shut the book, but to keep it open so people will understand what will happen in the last days. And how wonderful that you and I today, because of the complete canon of Scripture, we know we have so much more information concerning the plan and the program of God. And so the last verse of Daniel chapter 8 in verse 27, what do you think would happen to Daniel? How Daniel will react to such a vision? Well, we read, "And I, Daniel, fainted and was sick certain days. Afterwards I rose up and did the king's business, and I was astonished at the vision, but none understood it." No one understood it. It was kept, it was shut up until God would reveal it and open the book before his own people. And in the meanwhile, Daniel was fainted and he was sick for certain days. He couldn't do anything because of the overwhelming information that he received from Gabriel, the angel. And then, beloved brothers and sisters, after that, Daniel rose up. He did the king's business. He was obedient. He was doing the king's business. He was serving the king faithfully, trusting in the God of heaven and the God of Israel, obedience to the God of Israel. And then he said, "I was astonished at the vision, but none understood it." What an amazing, amazing, amazing chapter 8 is the vision of the ram and the goat and the interpretation that takes us beyond the Babylon Empire, beyond the Medo-Persian Empire, beyond the Grecian Empire, and beyond the beginning of the Roman Empire, all the way to the end of the Roman Empire, to the day that is called the Indignation, where God will judge this world in righteousness and will unleash his judgment upon the world, and will ultimately, it's always in relationship to his people Israel, ultimately he will restore the people of Israel back to himself. These are Daniel's people whom Daniel was praying for, of whom we will read in the next chapter of the book of Daniel. And so, beloved brothers and sisters, may the Lord help us today as believers in the Lord Yeshua, Jesus the Messiah, to appreciate what he has done for us. And he brought us into a relationship with himself today in this church assembly, Ecclesia days, waiting the day that we will be taken to glory, and even more, waiting the day when he will restore this earth to himself and his people Israel in the future day. Well, may God bless you, and may God bless his word. Until the next time, beloved brothers and sisters, we say shalom, shalom.
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6: Knowing God from Harvest with Pastor and Evangelist Greg Laurie.
7: What is God like? Well, to answer that question, we have Jesus himself. Who's a better expert on God the Father than God the Son? So Jesus presents God as a father who has two sons. One of the sons goes astray, drags the family name to the gutter, consorts with hookers, drunkenness, everything you could do wrong, this kid did wrong. And one day he came to his senses and said, I will return and go to my father and say, Father, I'm no longer worthy to be called your son. Just give me a job. I'll do whatever you need done because I'm starving to death out here. And Jesus, telling this story, says, while that son was a great way off, returning home, the father saw him and ran toward him with compassion and threw his arms around him and hugged him and kissed him and said, rejoice with me, this my son who is dead is alive again. And then he said, let's have a barbecue. I love this picture because it shows us what God really is like. His love for us is unchanging, it's consistent, and it's inexhaustible. And if you're ever tempted to doubt the love of God, take a long look at the cross. For God so loved the world, he gave his only begotten son. Whoever believes in him should not perish, but have everlasting life. If you've never asked Jesus Christ to come into your life, why don't you do that right now?
6: 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Already know God? 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Answers to questions about the Christian faith, online courses for Christian growth, and video messages from Pastor Greg Laurie can be found at harvest.org.
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4: The reality is you can't do philosophy without already having a set of presuppositions driving your philosophical assumptions or bent or arguments. It's only going to be two authorities that we're operating out of. We're going to either be operating out of a divine authority, true divine authority, or we're going to be operating out of the usurper's authority.

0: pretty sure we've all heard this label at least once or twice in our lives. They are a jack of all trades, master of none. Now, on the surface, that sounds like it might be an okay label to know a little bit about everything. But as we begin today's broadcast here on Way of Grace, Pastor Jesse Gastand will remind us that, well, that's not God's way. We are to be masters of grace, masters of His love and kindness. We are to be masters of a couple of things, not nothing, and just a little bit of knowledge about everything. You see, that's dangerous. And that's what we're learning here in Genesis chapter 3. Join us today, won't you, for Way of Grace with Pastor Jesse Gastand from Grace Bible Church in Hayward. Here's Jesse with today's broadcast.
1: You know how you meet people that just, they span the world of all of the subjects that go on in the world. I just want to learn a little bit about everything. No, you don't. No, you don't. You want to learn a lot about one or two things. You don't want, no one can ever get an accurate and legitimate degree in any science that does not go deep into that science. And you cannot afford to banter about, run the roads and get all wrapped up in this and that and be competent in that science that you're being called to. Am I making some sense? And a child of God doesn't get to meander in all kind of wild, bizarre, extreme philosophies and think that you are going to be a theologian. You won't. You'll be a jack of all trades and a master of none, and we'll know it by how many times you're duped by the devil. Am I making some sense? It's extremely important that you know that God is a narrow way God. And His people need to be a narrow way people. God is a narrow way God. He's not a broad way God. Jesus warned you about the broad way. He's a narrow way God. And people of God ought not to be ashamed of only knowing a few things. The world is saved by people who only know a few things. You are the best when you know what you know, and then you can help society. I don't need to know you if you only read through one third of the Chilton automotive manual. You ain't going to help me when it's time for me to ask you, do you understand anything about map sensors and barometric sensors? I ain't never heard of that. Get away from my car. I know how to change tires. I ain't asking you to change tires. I got a code in my system that's saying I need an engineer to deal with my car at that level. Don't be taking my wheels off. Let me get on back to the point at hand. Christians will not be helpful when you're jack of all trades and a master of none. Because I can tell you, the world that the devil runs is making PhDs out of his liars at the ground level up. Am I making some sense? It's extremely important for you to know that. So what we're dealing with in this narrative is that the devil has caught Eve insufficient in her knowledge of God, and he's taking it to another level. He says, in the day that you eat thereof, you won't surely die. Listen to this. He says, for God knows that when you eat, your eyes will be opened. See, so now he's an angel of light. He's teaching her how to see deeper things. He's letting her know that if she advances into his school of evilology, her eyes will be opened up. We have many historical examples of these kind of pagan cultic groups. Gnosticism is like your fundamental term. Okay, Gnosticism is the idea that you obtain salvation by higher echelons of secret knowledge. Right. And so what's happening here is Eve is buying into a set of propositions that really indicates that she was insufficiently prepared to go to war with the devil. It also indicated that she was not content with God. We're about to see that. We're about to see that. And so under subpoint D, the outcome is a false vision. Listen to what happens over in verse 6. Are you there? And when the woman saw that the tree was good for food. Now, do you see that? Now, we don't really need that to know that the tree was good for food. Because God had already told us it may be good for food, but it's not good for food for you. So now all of a sudden, this woman who had just said a minute ago, right, don't even touch the tree, which is where we're going, let alone eat it. Do you see in just a picosecond how her perspective of the tree has changed? Not only now is she not considering her own proposition of don't touch the tree, but now the tree is drawing her in because it's good for food. Y'all get that? Every man is drawn away by his own lust when he is enticed. It's remarkable how her eyes are being opened to a lie. It's remarkable how her eyes are being opened to the very commandment that God told her not to even contemplate. Because what you just learned in Genesis 2:17 is God says, don't eat of that fruit. Now all of a sudden she's hungry. Now you know what you're dealing with, child of God, right here? It's called temptation. Are you hearing me? Temptation is when you and I are put in the sphere of a situation where something is prohibited to us, for us, by our own authority or by a higher authority. And we have an initial impulse that we should not be anywhere near it. But by and by, because we don't arise, move, and go, all of a sudden, that situation normalizes. Haven't I told you about being maladjusted to evil? Immediately, Eve is now maladjusted to that tree. Do you see now she is taking God's definition and removing it and putting in Satan's definition? And now the tree to her is good for what? It's not only good for food, that means the lust of the flesh, but it's beautiful to her eyes now. Are y'all hearing me? So this is the pride of life. Because you and I are dealing with that again with social media. Your eyes now get to watch everything. And it draws you in and traps you. Let me see if I can drill down into that for a moment. Telling you the devil is working. He's on his throne. Your master said it in John's gospel, starting in chapter 14 and working all the way through chapter 17, that Satan is called the prince of this world. The word prince there means ruler. He's the ruler of this world system. What that means is you and I should be careful every time we go into any portal that man has made. Because any portal that man has made will inevitably have traps and snares for you to keep you there. This is what's going on in the narrative. That's why I'm teaching this one. We've got many accounts like this to deal with. I hope you can hang in there. Because the assignment for us at Grace today is to have the agility to arise, move, and go, particularly when we're in danger. And so here we are dealing with what our master has told us. He comes after me and he has a lot to say. Now, think about that. If the majority of what is being said in our world is said by the devil, and there's only a handful of things being said by God, ought we not to have a predisposition and a bit to listen more to God than to listen to the side of the adversary? Okay, I'm trying to help you guys, trying to help you. And so under the subpoint D, notice what happens. This is quite amazing. This is called a false vision. And of course, I would argue and have argued that this world in which we live now has erected a false vision. Everywhere we live, it is a false vision. And that false vision is becoming even more enmeshed in our society. So in order for me to see the truth of our present culture, I have to pierce through the false vision by the reality of God's word and see men and women for who they really are, not according to postmodern, irrational fantasizing of what people want to be. And you do too. And that's hard to do when you don't have an allegiance to God. See, Eve had, we're going to call her Isha now, because by the time we get to the restoration, we'll call her Eve. She is not Eve yet. She's Isha. She's just a woman. She's just a woman. And this is not about gender at this time. So at this point, you and I can be gender free. We can just gender free ourselves for the moment. The context is not about gender. This is about moral, ethical, spiritual principles. At this time, however, because of the hierarchical order, it just happens to be the enemy knew that the weaker vessel would be the woman. Your Bible told you this. Did your Bible tell you this? You can argue all you want to. You strong women in the Lord, you can argue all you want to. The devil knows why he came after her, and we'll deal with that in a moment. And she basically let him in. okay? This is not about you or you or you. All of us let them in. Now, remember, we are in the post-fall state. So now we're dealing with a false vision. Here's what happens. The text tells us in verse 6, when the woman saw that the tree was good for food and that it was pleasant to the eye, and a tree desired to be made, make one what? She took of the fruit thereof and did what? You got to stop right there. Put that comma there. Don't get in no trouble. You got to stop right there. Yeah, because you don't listen to your Bible carefully. You want to keep running through the stop sign. Stop right there. There's a stop. She in a bold-faced rebellion against her God for going into the wrong classroom has with open hand rebelled against her God, didn't she? Do you see it, children of God? Don't be deluded. She took of the fruit and she ate. Now, God had told her husband, don't eat of the fruit of the tree. Are y'all hearing me? Now, God had told her husband before he made her. So when he made her, God could have told her too. I mean, she's got child. But remember what I told you? That ain't for me. Remember what I told you? Genesis 1 and Genesis 2 is about origin, authority, and order. Do you remember that? This is a narrative prose. You got to think. You got to be covenant people. When we get to chapter 3, order has already been compromised. Are you hearing me? See, and when you go into your garden at the house today, because some of y'all got gardens, when you go into your garden at your house today, and you're playing around in the bushes and you find a garden snake, and he started talking to you, understand some things are out of order. And then you're going to be real bad if you talk back. Now we can make the application, because that's where you and I are. We are in a state of chaos and confusion now. The devil was able to position himself to get her to enter into a dialogue with him. Can I take you a little deeper? We'll come back up, I promise. People always get mad at me for doing this, but this is about life. If you read Genesis chapter 3, verse 1 carefully, which means you have to know something about exegesis, you have to know something about grammar, you have to know something about context, you have to know something about critical theory when it comes to text. Genesis chapter 3, verse 1 is connected to Genesis chapter 2, verse 24, just like chapter 2, 24 is connected to 23, 22, 21, all the way back to verse 1, because chapters and verses are the insertions of human beings to create some kind of order and clarity. Does that make some sense? You read your Bible carefully, a lot of times the chapter breaks are at the wrong place. Take Genesis 3, 1, tie it back to Genesis 3, 24, and you get the underlying warning. Listen to Genesis 3:24. We'll look at Genesis 3:1, and I'll keep moving while I've got you guys for a good 30 minutes. Listen. So God, Genesis 2:24, please. Genesis 2:24. This is the last verse before we get into Genesis 3:1, right? So do you know when you have, if you ever get a Bible that is free of chapters and verses, they're just running narratives, both the Old Testament and the New. We add the verses and the chapters. This is why none of the theologians in the Bible ever say it was written in Genesis chapter 3:24. All the prophets simply go, it is written. You're getting ready to learn that. They didn't know anything about chapters and verses. So you're learning something today. Worship should teach you. It should teach you. And especially that book we call the Sword of the Lord that we should be wielding. We should know something about our sword, shouldn't we? Listen very carefully. Therefore shall a man leave his father and his mother and shall do what to his wife? And they shall be what? That's right. Now we're dealing with the covenant of man and woman in terms of God's plan in Genesis 1, 26 and 27. Let us make man in our image, in our likeness. Let them subdue, replenish, fill the earth. And so God made them in his image. Male and female created he them. In the image of God created he him. And then we have the mystery of the man and the woman in this covenant framework we always use when we marry people, right? For this cause shall a man leave his father and his mother and cleave to his wife. The twain shall become what? One flesh. Does that make sense? We know theology. We know this is pointing to Christ in the church. Do we know that? Look at verse 25. And they were both what? And they were both what? And they were both what? Three times out of the mouth of two or three witnesses, let every word be established. Getting ready to teach you something. The word naked there is the word subtle in chapter 3, verse 1. That's our Hebrew term, arum. Arum. In our context here in verse 25, arumin is a plural form of the arum, which means in the same way that Adam and Eve are naked before God, and we largely view that in terms of physical nakedness. In chapter 3, verse 1, there is a compatibility factor between the snake and mankind in that they are both creatures that are created naked. Did you get what I just stated? I don't know what kind of snake you're looking at in your head. Have you ever thought in your mind of a hairy snake? Naked in that physically they are bare. When a human being is born into the world, they're born bare. With just a little hair on their head. And we never ever grow so much hair that our hair could be our covering. Are you keeping up with me? So the nakedness of the man and woman is a condition by which God himself has to take care of them in relationship to their physicality because it's incompatible with the world, particularly after the fall. This is why he clothes them with what? Coats of skin. We're not there yet. I'm trying to build an argument with you that something was given to us by revelation in verse 25 of chapter 2 that tells us why it was so easy for the woman to have a conversation with a snake. Chapter 3, verse 1 says, now the serpent was more naked than any other beast of the field. Did you get that? Yeah. That's a word. Some of y'all can look it up real quick, just in case I told you I'm not teaching you heresy. You just got to learn how words work. Now, the serpent was more naked than any other beast of the field. Arum. So obviously, on a physical level, objectively, there's some compatibility. This is why in all of your Anglo-oriented pictures of Adam and Eve, they're naked. Got some leaves running around some stuff. And the serpent is running down through the tree. Is that right? And they're right close to each other. Is that true? Right. You see no other animals drawing near to them. Because the other animals physically are very much different in their physicality, in their form, in their phenotype than Adam and Eve. Does that make some sense? The other truth that you need to get here while we're laying it down is that you and I have to still be careful about what we don't know about the pre-fall conditions of the world. I've taught us this for the longest. Adam and Eve are not like you and me in their original creational design. They're not as stupid as you and me. I know we want to use the evolutionary paradigm and go back to them, go like apes. I know. But see, apes and gorillas are born hairy. So there's a real difference between human beings and the so-called, primate cousins on a lot of levels. God's word is right. Now, here's the problem. When God made Adam and Eve naked and bare and their skin very open, as it were, naked, it made them have a compatibility with the snake. Secondly, because it was their mission to actually name the animals, have authority over them, to guide and control them, there was no enmity. The enmity only came later in the proto-evangel. What that means is Eve was comfortable around snakes. Are you with me? Now let me keep going because God's sovereign, isn't he? God warned her about the snake. Where, Pastor? In Genesis 2, verse 17, when he said, "Don't mess with that tree." I told you when you're listening to wisdom, wisdom is always inferred, is not explicit, because he expects his children to be catechized. He expects his children to be catechized. That is taught. When you're properly taught, here's what you know. If daddy tells me, don't eat of the fruit of that tree, then he's already warned me about that snake. Say amen if I'm making some sense. Because I know I'm cutting against the flesh right now. I'd much rather daddy tell me that stop sign is not to be crossed, which is called transgression, because I don't want you to experience the calamity that comes with it. Now, when I cross that stop sign and that diesel truck with that brother in there that just fell asleep for 10 seconds hits me, I don't get to go to daddy and say, daddy, why didn't you tell me about that diesel truck coming? I did, son. I told you don't cross that stop sign. Ladies and gentlemen, this is called wisdom. And wisdom is justified of her children. I'm getting ready to teach you something. The tree of the knowledge of good and evil represents experiential knowledge without the fear of God. The tree of the knowledge of good and evil represents the choice for mankind to determine what good and evil is based upon their own experience rather than upon a relationship with God where God tells you what good and evil is and not you determine it on the grounds of subjective experiential bias, which again is postmodernism today. You don't have an authority, they say, that can speak to you from a superposition that tells you what's right and wrong. You have to figure this out on your own. Doesn't that sound like the teacher in the classroom that Eve has inadvertently went into? Exactly. Here's another thing you need to know about grammar, if you understood the grammar, which I'm sure you don't, but that's why you're supposed to have competent pastors. Genesis chapter 3, verse 1 gives us a construction of verse that infers that the snake has been talking to Eve a few times hence. Yeah, this makes sense to me. It's in what we call the Cal imperfect verb form. Now, the serpent was more naked than any beast of the field which the Lord God had made, and he was saying unto the woman. Imperfect verb form. Anybody who knows grammar in Latin or in Greek, they know this. It's true in the Hebrew. The imperfect verb form is that a conversation has started and it hasn't ended yet. An action has started, but it hasn't ended yet. Most theologians agree with me. That's wrong because I'm the latter and I agree with them. That based upon that verb form, it is very logical that because there was no divine enmity put between the woman and the snake, she would have been used to being around snakes. And inherent in the mystery here is the idea that at some point she allowed herself to entertain the chaos and turning of things upside down, where she is now being taught by a snake rather than teaching him, which she was called to do.
2: 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And man, we've got friends of the ministry from all over the Bay Area who join us for this Friday night Bible study. 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

0: Be careful with this topic of idolatry. Give it to the Lord this morning. Repent and say, Lord, cleanse me. Cleanse me and that I may be clean. And God will do that. For those here who do not know Jesus, the Bible's pretty clear. It just says, repent and believe. Repent and believe in the gospel. Very simple. That's all you have to do. Repent, acknowledge that I need God, and believe in Jesus. And God says He will set you free. Because that penalty of sin can't just be released by our own good works. It has to be His finished work on the cross that released us.
1: 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Today on Regaining Lost Ground, we hear the third and final part of this chain-breaking message titled, The Subtlety of Idolatry. John Calvin once said, the human heart is an idol factory. 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And now, from Westside Christian Fellowship in Leona Valley, California, here's Pastor Shane Idleman.
0: I've seen others, godly women, choose the wrong person. Oh, but I'll lead him to the Lord. Well, maybe eventually, but it's going to be a life of hell for a while. And that's actually not biblical. If you've already said I do, you're in it. But if you still have the opportunity, make sure you look to God. Trusting God means relying completely on Him, on His character, on His promises, rather than on your human strength, on your control, or your own understanding. Demonstrating confident dependence upon God regardless of changing circumstances. Why do I mention trust? Because some idolatry is a result of not trusting God. We begin to trust other things, and that becomes the idol in our lives. Let's reverse it. Not trusting in God is relying on our own strength, our own control, and our own understanding. How many have problems with that sometimes? That's why the Bible says, lean not on your own. Because, Lord, this doesn't make sense. I've got to do something. So I'll give you some practical application to think about this morning. Idols can't just be removed. They must be replaced. So you remove since we're on this topic, you get rid of that bad relationship that you know needs to end. You better put God in there. Something has to fill that void. Idols must be replaced with God, the things of God. Killing idols requires action. You do have to fight this battle. Remember Josiah? How many of you remember King Josiah? One of my favorite kings, for sure. He read the Word of God and he got ticked off. Like, man, he tore his clothes. We should study it sometimes. He broke down the sacred pillars of Baal and Ashtaroth, and he burned with fire. He removed them. He replaced them with God's Word and the teaching of Scripture. So the parallel is into our life. To kill idol, is there an idol in your life right now? You have to break it down. You have to burn it. You have to remove it, and you have to replace it with something else. Burn it. Trash it. Don't give it to someone else. I remember God, when I first came back to the Lord, I'll never forget this. Remember when CDs were in style? You guys know what CDs are? I found an old cassette tape. I'm going to show my kids and see if we should ask, like, you know what this is? Oh, A-Track. You're going way back. Oh, A-Track. Woo, A-Track. I got some memories with that. we were up in the High Sierra Mountains. My mom would grab that big 8-track. She would stuff that thing in, and John Denver would come on. Mountain mama, take me home, country road. And the country boy one, what was that one? Cakes on the griddle, life ain't nothing but a funny, funny riddle. Oh, thank God I'm a country boy. And then you got to pull it out and put it back in. And then after that was cassette tapes. I don't even know, where am I going with this? Let's see. CDs. Eventually CDs on discs. You guys don't know, young kids don't probably know what those are either. But I had like the collection, you know how you buy those big, thick CD holders that hold 500? And I'm like, man, I'm going to go get some good money for this. You know, open up, there's Iron Maiden, Metallica, Ozzy with the Cross, right? I Am Iron Man, Black Sabbath, all the, and there's some country ones too. Remember Conway Twitty? Hello, darling. It's me. See, it's programmed. I'm trying to get rid of that stuff. And you guys can, but I'm going to bring all this to sell it. And as I'm going out, God's like, trash can. No. Mm-mm, Lord. And I put it in my truck. I remember I'm driving and finally threw that away. And there was so much peace. But we try to, you know, it's God deals with us differently. And it had to be burned and removed. I know people who literally, they would text me and say, well, make sure it's in your backyard and, you know, it's not. But they would burn their Ouija board or their books on witchcraft and the tarot cards they got. You ever go into Walmart and the stores now, they got little witch and casting spells for little kids? That's demonic. And don't sell it at a garage sale. Don't just burn it. Right? There has to be a strong stance. The stronger the stance, the more it pleases the heart of God, I believe. Because compromise doesn't come in. I remember when I went through my movies too. It was a process. You get rid of some, and they're like, not those ones. Not those. A couple weeks later, you go back, you get rid of those, and right? It's a process of these things because they draw me away from God. They draw you away from God. It's not God honoring. Partial reform only leads to partial victory. The funny thing is, that was a sermon title that I was working on, and I'm like, well, just darn it. I gave it to you ahead of time. I don't know when that will be, but partial reform only leads to partial victory. When you partially reform something, the Bible talks about removing it. Because if you negotiate with the devil, he'll win every time. And then I was going to talk about the snare of keeping the high places. This is one of the most interesting things to me in the Old Testament. Dave, Donnie, you guys, I see you probably agree. The king is doing great things. Right, the people are on fire for God. And I'm getting so excited, I'm reading. And then it says, but the high places were not removed. But the high places were not removed. Man, they're doing great things, but the high places were not removed. Now, they're divided. Commentaries are divided. To me, it seems like reading them, studying the high places. Obviously, there are high places up on a hill. It's where sacrifice would take place. My thing is, they probably left it for convenience. Like, we don't want to travel all the way to Jerusalem to worship God. Let's meet in the high place. But God has established one place to worship Him. And they would not remove the high places. There could be other reasons as well. The bottom line is, they did not remove what God said remove. Be killing sin, or sin be killing you. John Owen. Isn't that cool? I won't say why, because I'm not allowed to yet, but I was able to, we took a brief tour of the Master's College. And I could stay in that library area all day. It said the complete works of John Owens. I had all these books, all these things, and I just remembered the rich words of the Puritans. And I used to read those when I came back to the Lord. I had John Owen and John Bunyan and some of the older Puritans, right? And they were so serious about sin because they knew. William Gurnell, you won't hear that name very much. It's a big, thick book, The Complete Armor of God. If you buy it in the modern language because it's tough. But then they're just talking about hitting sin full on. And then now you listen to a lot of people say, oh, it's no big deal, man. Just come as you are. Stay as you are. We don't want people to repent and talk about the cross and judgment. Oh, my goodness. That's tough. Oh. No, be killing sin or sin be killing you. You can't negotiate with this enemy. The Bible is radical. The commandments profound and the principles of the word are priceless. And at the core of idolatry is compromise, which fuels anger. Did you know that idolatry in the life of a Christian, mainly, I don't know, women too, of course, but men, it makes you angry a lot because you're bowing to the idol and you know you shouldn't be. And it makes you angry. And there's often addiction involved, and there's arrogance involved, there's pride involved. And this idolatry sets in when we become comfortable and spiritually lazy. Watch out, folks. If you ever get a hard season, you should thank the Lord for it because it'll draw you back to your knees. Because comfort and spiritual laziness is the final nail in the coffin of a Christian fading away from God. We have to stay alert. We have to stay vigilant. Look at this from Psalm. But they mingled with the Gentiles. Mingled. You know what mingled is, right? Had a couple drinks. We serve God, you serve Baal, and they mingled though. And they be careful when you mingle. What entertains you, you begin to compromise. If you're not strong enough to bring them up to you, don't go down to them. You've heard me teach on that before. Is it easier for me to pull somebody up to me or for them to pull me down to them? They mingled, and what happened? And they learned their works. They served their idols, which became a snare to them. It was so destructive that even abortion followed. Did you know that? The children of Israel would learn the practices of the Gentiles, of the pagan nations. They begin to serve their gods, and they ended up eventually giving up their children to Molech. Unbelievable. What they would have never done, you've been there maybe before, what you never would have done. And you get to a spot and you say, how did I get here? It's because idolatry. So I'll just give you a few examples of idols that we kind of already talked about, but it's good to reinforce. Money and wealth can become, especially as you're young, you know, you see these guys making $1 million on YouTube a year, or you see influencers on Instagram, or you see women forget that one of the most important jobs in the world is being a mom. I'm not against women working. I think it's up to you. But we need to put things in perspective as well. Even men working too much, putting things before their family. So money and wealth can become idolatry. What about fame and notoriety? These four almost took me out when I was younger. Though, as a Christian, even would bow. This was my God. And I would squeeze God in, not very much back then. Maybe when something bad happened. But that was my God, and that took me out. It was a little heavier back then, as you could tell. And for those interested, it was Family Fitness Centers started in San Diego. We were managing partners up here in Lancaster, opened the Lancaster and Palmdale Family Fitness Centers. And then they merged with 24-Hour Nautilus and became 24-Hour Fitness. And that's where that kind of, and then I worked up, it was my God. Every 7 days a week, more money, six figures in the 90s, my own custom home in Quartz Hill at 26. Still over there on M14 in Quartz Hill. Drive by sometimes and I remember those days, and that was my God. that drove me away from the Lord. And it took God taking all of that out of me to bring me back to the Lord. Because the idols will never satisfy. The idols will actually destroy you if given the opportunity. Money, wealth, fame, notoriety, looks, perception, right health. I talked about all that before. How that can become an idol. Many of you, how many of you focused on health? You know, you're really into the health. Well, you're not going to be honest. But you know, there's people in here more passionate than I am. And that can become your God, your idolatry. And in putting that before God and realizing that our breath, he holds the palm of our breath in his very hands. It's anything we put for God. That's why I cringe at that show, American Idol. Could you think of a better name? No, I know, I'm not going to get, but American Idol. And what do? And then when we run into those people, what do? I saw an interview about, I don't remember this, but there's a documentary out, I guess, on Michael Jackson. And like one of his concerts, girls were like, Dodger Stadium maybe, were like just passing out. They're taking them out. Like, and all these people just going crazy. Or you guys remember Beatles? You ever seen those videos? It's like, oh my gosh! People, they are just men. These singers are just women. They actually don't have that great a voice sometimes. All they do is have the marketing machine behind them. Do you know you can get them in a studio? Some of the best music I have ever heard in my life is AI. Me and my wife still go back and forth. I'll send her a song. She's like, it's AI. I don't want to listen. I'm like, oh, I love this song. Like, do you guys hear that song I played Wednesday? Hem of His Garment? AI. I mean, if you're taking... Well, I should clarify so I don't get mean emails. If you got scripture, the person producing it's a scripture, they're using a great voice, and they just put it together. Now, if it's some AI system doing all this, I got it. But it's just... what we idolize, American Idol. Idols deceive. Idols deceive. I love Deuteronomy 29:19. They fell into idolatry and they said, I shall have peace even if I follow the dictates of my heart. And God says, yeah, as though the drunkard could be included with the sober. You'll never have peace. You'll never have peace. Here's why it deceives us. There's an illusion of peace. I call it the new car smell. Right? There's you're worshiping this idol. You meet your celebrity friend. Your business is growing. And man, there's a euphoria about that. But it will come at a price. Now, if God opens the door and you're excited about what God is doing and opening the door, and pursuing God, maybe God puts you on a stage like American Idol or whatever, and you use that to God's glory. Maybe God, that's different because you're there to make a difference. It all has to do with our heart. Where are our passions and our desires? So here's the key I want to leave you with. Repentance breaks the hold of idolatry. Repentance breaks. So what has a hold? Can shopping become an idol? Anything you put before God, repentance will break that hold. But guess what? You also have to remove the idol. You can't. Oh Lord, I repent from bowing to the statue in my house, but I'm not going to remove it. And now we don't have statues; we have 50-inch entertainment centers. Worship puts God back on the throne. Prayer fractures the influence of the idol, and the Word of God reestablishes the right direction and the right course for our lives. From Hezekiah to the walls of Jericho coming down, and from David to you and me, worship also breaks that stronghold that the idol has. So idolatry must be crushed. It's not easy. You know why it's not easy to break free? Because it has your heart. Isn't that the challenge? It has your heart. You know it shouldn't have your heart, but it does. It's hard to break that free. So maybe this morning it will begin with repentance and cry out like the psalmist, let the hearts of those rejoice who seek the Lord. Let the hearts of those rejoice who seek the Lord. So guys, I know it's a heavy message, but you can break free of idolatry. And maybe some of you are fine. Maybe some of you are not, you know, you're maintaining well. But I know, if I know Christians, there's many in here who something has got a hold of your heart. And it's challenging your relationship with God. It could be a number of things. You know because you're convicted about it. I've had people come in the prayer room and there's so many examples like, hey, I know you talked about this, but you know, my marijuana use is medicinal. And why are you convicted then? If it's no big deal, why are you coming to me trying to argue, debate something I didn't even know about? Now I know. Well, I just want to see what's that conviction? I have to have a couple of drinks at night to relax, Pastor. Oh, you have to? Do you know what? It jacks up your sleeping. You don't have to sleep as well as you think. Watching these things, listening to these things. What about the music today? Oh my goodness. I mean, is there a correlation between the music and social media and the epidemic of suicide among young adults? Absolutely. Has social media become an idol? That we look to that more and more and more and more and more, and we become disgruntled. Be careful with this topic of idolatry. Give it to the Lord this morning. Repent and say, Lord, cleanse me. Cleanse me, and that I may be clean. And God will do that. For those here who do not know Jesus, the Bible's pretty clear. It just says, repent and believe. Repent and believe in the gospel. Very simple. That's all you have to do. Repent, acknowledge that I need God, and believe in Jesus. And God says He will set you free. Because that penalty of sin can't just be released by our own good works. It has to be His finished work on the cross that released us

0: attitude.
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11: You've got to be a person of knowledge, wisdom, and understanding. 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All of us know people who have knowledge and know wisdom. 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And you need to be a person who is growing not only in knowledge, but growing in wisdom, the ability to apply it appropriately.
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3: 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But wait until after the teaching time, because right now you want to listen as Dr. Youssef reveals the 12 evidences of faith from the book of James.
2: We have started a series of messages from the epistle of James entitled 12 Evidence of Faith. We have seen the theme of James' epistle. It's very simple. Anybody can claim to be a Christian. But James is saying, it's fine, you can claim all you want, but is there evidence to that claim? I mean, if you're guilty of being Christian, is there any evidence to convict you in a court of law? And then he goes on to list at least 12 of those evidence in that epistle. And we have seen 7 of them so far. The first evidence is joy in the midst of trouble. Then defeating temptation, feeding on the Word of God, loving the unlovable, doing regular self-examination. And 6, the control of the tongue. And 7, asking and receiving godly wisdom, heavenly wisdom from above. Today we come to evidence 8, how to take down the three superpowers that are working against us. And I hope you already turned to James chapter 4. Look with me, please, as we examine these 12 verses. James here makes it very clear that spiritual warfare is for real, is part of the Christian life. It is part and parcel of living with eternity in your heart. That's what he is trying to tell us here in these few verses. First, the flesh. What is that flesh? Is that the human body? Not necessarily. In the Greek, there are two words that translated flesh. The human body is one word, but our fallen nature that we inherited from Adam is also called the flesh. So what is that fleshly desires? Listen carefully. How do I recognize that fleshly desires? How does it manifest itself? Selfish ambitions? Viewing ourselves better than others? Placing ourselves at the center of the universe, or highly valuing my ideas and my opinions. Always want to do things my way, not God's way. That is the legacy we've inherited from Adam. It's called the flesh, the old nature. Several names for it in the scripture. So what happens to that legacy when we become believers? What happens? Does the flesh die? No. The flesh, with all of its selfish and self-centered ambitions, become like a deposed dictator. I know dictatorship. I can sense dictatorship when I see it. I lived in terror the first 18 years of my life of the treachery of dictatorship. Before we come to Christ, the flesh is a dictator. Is dictating, you do this and you have no control. You follow your slave. You're in chains. So when Christ comes into my life, what happens? When he comes into your life, what happens? That flesh, that dictatorship is going into exile. And when I become born again, that dictatorship, called the flesh, with all its envy and bitterness and hatred and jealousy and selfishness and lust and pride became deposed. Not dead, just deposed. And you don't have to have a 200 IQ to realize that deposed dictators do not like to be deposed. And they're not very happy. And they're angry. And they always want to come back to power. They always want to come back to power. Now, you can choose to live in fear of that old dictatorship, the deposed dictatorship of the flesh, or you can choose to have victory over that, because that's what Jesus wants you to have. He gave you the Holy Spirit so that you will have power over the dictatorship of the flesh. He gave you the Holy Spirit to empower you to live victoriously. Now, let me tell you an example from history to illustrate to you what I'm trying to say, all right? Between 1971 and 1979, there was a dictator in Uganda, a beautiful country in Africa. Between 71 and 79, there was a dictator by the name of Idi Amin. During those 8 years of miserable dictatorship, Idi Amin murdered 350,000, that's what we know, 350,000, mostly Christians. He imprisoned countless others. The people of Uganda, and I know many of them at that time, they lived in fear. They were terrified of Idi Amin. So in 79, with the help of the neighboring Tanzania, with Julius Nyerere, they deposed that dictator and defeated him, and sent him out into exile. And he went to live in Saudi Arabia between 1979 until he died in the year 2003. Listen carefully. I'm not just giving you an example of history for the sake of example of history. I want to prove something to you. Between 79 and 2003, while this dictator is in exile, thousands of Ugandans lived in fear of that dictator. Some were loyal to him, and they wanted to install him back by their free will. This continuous fear and loyalty to the old dictator, the deposed dictator, put them in conflict with the newly elected, democratically elected government. Now I come to the Christian life. Now I come to the flesh and explain from that history. There are Christians who are either living in fear of that old slavery or remain loyal to that deposed dictator called the flesh. But Christ, the liberator, has come into your life and into my life to liberate us from the deposed dictator, the flesh. Christ came to give us liberty over the flesh, all the old nature. Christ came to defeat and set us free from the old nature, the flesh, the tyranny of the flesh. What James is saying, every time you let the old nature out of its cage, every time you let the old nature out of its exile, what happens? Conflict and turmoil will be the norm. Now translate that into your life. Think about the times when you allowed the flesh out of its cage and how chaos, conflict, grief, you desire what you don't have, he said. Then you covet, and you can't obtain. So you fight, and you quarrel. Now, there's a biblical principle that I plead with you. I plead with you. Don't miss it. Don't miss it. Here it is. A covetous person is an ungrateful person. A covetous person is an ungrateful person. When you are filled with thanksgiving, when you are filled with thanks living, you are too busy to covet somebody else's stuff. James said, when you ask and you don't receive, why? Because you ask with the wrong motive. Covetous desire will not only lead you into wrong actions, it will lead you to pray the wrong prayer. And when God does not answer your wrong prayer, you get angry with God. And then your anger and resentment toward God inevitably is going to spill over into your relationships with other people. And you become angry with those whose prayers have been answered. How? because you think God has let you down. He's let you down. Listen to me. When you pray, and you can pray and ask for anything you want. I mean, God is not going to fall off his throne because you asked for something. But listen to me. When you conclude in your heart and in your spirit, in your mind, that thy will be done. And when you pray the will of God, contentment is going to grab hold of you because you are contented that you are obeying the will of God. When you pray for the glory of God, you'll be amazed what he gives you. Second enemy is the world. Again, when the Bible talks about the world, he's not talking about the beautiful outdoor or the planet Earth, nature. No. When the Bible talks about the world, it's talking about the world system. And there is no secret that the world system is at enmity with God. It's constantly in a state of rebellion against God. Sadly, many Christians get caught up and have fallen into the wheels of the world system. Spurgeon used to say, and I'm quoting from memory here, Christians are the only soldiers who fraternize with the enemy. Beloved, here's the rule of thumb. Listen to me. Whenever you compromise your Christian conviction under the guise of witnessing or whatever it is, you are fraternizing with the enemy. Whenever you compromise your biblical values, you are a friend of the world system. I am privileged to have non-Christian friends. I go to their parties, I go to dinners with them, and I'll go to their functions. But I share Christ with them, and they know that I ain't going to compromise nothing for them. Amen. Listen to me. Both the Old and the New Testament has an imagery that runs through it, that God's people are the bride, and God is the bridegroom. In the Old Testament, Israel was the bride of Jehovah. In the New Testament, it tells us that the church is the bride of Jesus Christ. Amen? Amen? That's in the scripture. It's very clear. And that is why James is saying, fraternizing, flirting, compromising, appeasing the world system is a form of adultery. He said, I don't commit adultery. That's what he's saying. Don't shoot the messenger now. And if you go to the Old Testament, Isaiah and Jeremiah, Ezekiel, and certainly Hosea. If you've never read the book of Hosea, go and read it. Use this figure of speech to address Israel as an adulterous generation. And Paul said in 2 Timothy 4:10 of one of his disciples by the name of Demas, he said he succumbed to the lure of the world. He succumbed to the world system that he had forsaken me. And beloved, let me tell you something. It breaks my heart to tell you this, but it is the truth that we have lots of Demas-type preachers in the church today. They want to please this world system so much that they sold out their convictions. They want to be accepted by this politically correct culture so much that they approve what God disapproves. They want to be liked so much by this fallen system that they become spiritual adulterers. The third enemy that James talks about here is the devil. Verse 6, God opposes the proud, but he gives grace to the humble. Verse 7, submit yourselves to God then, resist the devil, and he will flee from you. Verse 8, come near to God, and he'll come near to you. Wash your hands and purify your hearts. Verse 10, again, humble yourselves before the Lord, and he will lift you up. Don't miss what I'm going to tell you. Don't miss it. Because fighting these three superpowers, the flesh, the world, and the devil, corresponds to the three members of the Trinity, Father, Son, and Holy Spirit. The world is in conflict with God the Father. The flesh is in direct conflict with the Holy Spirit. Paul said in Galatians, there's a war going on, the flesh against the spirit and the spirit against the flesh. Then the devil opposes God the Son. Let me ask you a question. What is the sin that caused Lucifer, the angel of light, who was serving at the throne of God, be thrown out of heaven. What was that sin? God bless you. Therefore, you can be absolutely sure that pride is Satan's chief weapon in the battle against the saint and the Savior. What is God's goal for you? You, child of God, you, the believer in the Lord Jesus Christ as your Savior and Lord, there's a goal, and it's mentioned in the Scripture many times. There's one goal: becoming like Christ. Becoming like Christ. What is the greatest characteristics of Christ? Though he was God, yet he did not count that equality to be something to be grabbed, but he surrendered it. He humbled himself and took a form of a man. Satan's goal for you is the opposite of God's goal for you. God wants us to be dependent on his grace. Every moment and every second of the day, Satan wants us to be dependent on ourselves. Amen. Every time Satan infiltrates our ego and inflates our pride, he entices us. He lets the dictator out of its cage. Very quickly, there are three keys to victory. They're right here in the text. Three keys to victory. James gives them to us. Key number one, submit to God. James speaks of these two things almost with one breath. He's not even taking a breath between saying, submit to God, and then resist the devil and he'll flee from you. They go together. You can't do one without the other. You cannot resist the devil without submitting to God. And so when you submit to God, this devil is going to flee. I know and you know that in our culture, submission is not the hottest thing on Madison Avenue. Listen, I dare you to show me a commercial selling a product using the concept of submission. Submission is a dirty word in our culture. Even Christians, they snub and ridicule the idea of submission to anyone. I want you to imagine an army anywhere, where the private or the corporal decides to take it upon himself and act as a general. And he starts commanding the troop like he's a general. Now, I want you to think about this. Chaos will rule supreme. It's a disaster. And defeat is the end result. But that works everywhere. It works in the home, works in the church, works in the country, works everywhere. God placed parents in authority over their children. Children who submit to their parents' authority are blessed. Today, we have parents who are obeying their children. I want to do what my kids want. Really? That's not what the Scripture says. The same thing happens in the church. God plays spiritual authority. Leaders in the church are not perfect. Their decisions are not perfect. But submission to spiritual authority is the key to victory. Now, we might not like the laws in the United States. And I thank God that we still live in a country where we can work hard to change the laws. But once it's a law, we are to obey it. Even if I don't like the slow speed limit. I am under obligation to obey it. But what happens if the law is contrary to the Word of God? We're going to be like the early Christians. We'll be like the early church. We're going to say, God is to be obeyed and not Caesar. And then be prepared to pay the price. The second key to victory is draw near to God and he'll draw near to you. What is that drawing near to God? Listen carefully. This is not physical activities. It's something you have to do physically. Drawing near to God is an inward. It's an inward activity. It's by constantly listening to his word and constantly giving back his word back to him. How do you know that you're drawing near to God? You know that you're drawing near to God when you immediately repent of the sin that you've committed. Your spirit has become so sensitive, you don't wait for a day or a two or wait till you go to church on Sunday and then confess. You become so sensitive to the Holy Spirit that you immediately confess. You know you're drawing near to God. You know you're closer in intimacy with God. You are constantly being cleansed and purified. That's what he said here. Yes. Third key to victory. Humble yourself before the Lord. And then he says something about mourning and weeping. And I know probably some of you said, yeah, what did James want us to do? Look miserable all the time and walk around with a sour face and look like being baptized in vinegar? No. This has nothing to do with outward appearance. It's an inward. All of these keys are inward. When you become sensitive to what grieves the heart of God, there's a final warning in verses 11 and 12. I don't want you to miss it. He is saying, get rid of your critical spirit. Because a critical spirit is going to keep you from victory every time. It will. It will keep you from victory for sure. Verse 11, brothers, do not speak evil against one another. Did you know that a critical person is a prideful person? A critical person is the person who's saying, God, I'm the judge, not you. I'm going to sit on the throne. I'm going to judge everybody. But you will receive victory every time you resist the devil by not unfairly and unjustly criticizing a brother or sister. I know this is a tall order, but I'm here to testify to you regarding the defeating of the critical spirit. Now, of course, there's a difference between rebuking a sinning brother, which we have a biblical mandate for, that we ask the brother who is in sin to repent and turn to the Lord. And we point that sin, not criticize him as a person or her as a person, but the sin. And it's not in the spirit of criticism, but in the spirit of restoration, because we want to restore the brother or sister. Today, you can expose the critical spirit to God, and he will begin to do in you. I know what he's done in my life and in many others. I know what he did for me, and I know he will do it for you.
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4: I was never really happy with who I was. I wasn't happy with a lot of things that society says is good. I did struggle a lot with anxiety during school and depression. Challenges that I see teenagers face now is social media and having to worry about the way society sees you and the way you need to be. Being a Christian isn't necessarily appealing to a lot of teenagers because it kind of gives you a label and it's different to what society says.
5: As our Lord Jesus was
4: So I found out about Leading the Way through my cousin who actually works there. I really enjoy the app because it's really accessible. It's just on my phone. And every day he uploads another message. So if I want to find something really quickly, a certain topic or something, I can find it much easier. And my favorite series is on the seven last statements from the cross.
6: They did not know the horrors of what they were doing on that day was going to...
4: And I love the way that he's made it really succinct but in depth so that I'm able to really understand.
2: We're going
4: to
2: ask the power of the Holy Spirit to work in you and through you.
4: Michael's messages, because they're so short, they're much more convenient for teenagers. 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And I think that makes it a lot easier for us teenagers to actually connect back to God.
2: That you will give them strength to shine like the stars in the heavens.
4: But also how to know that you are doing what the Lord wants you to do, because he does have a lot of messages to help you strengthen your relationship with God.
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8: What is God like? Well, to answer that question, we have Jesus himself. Who's a better expert on God the Father than God the Son? So Jesus presents God as a father who has two sons. One of their sons goes astray, drags the family name to the gutter, consorts with hookers, drunkenness, everything you could do wrong, this kid did wrong. And one day he came to his senses and said, I will return and go to my father and say, Father, I'm no longer worthy to be called your son. Just give me a job. I'll do whatever you need done because I'm starving to death out here. And Jesus, telling this story, says, while that son was a great way off, returning home, the father saw him and ran toward him with compassion and threw his arms around him and hugged him and kissed him and said, rejoice with me, this my son who is dead is alive again. And then he said, let's have a barbecue. I love this picture because it shows us what God really is like. His love for us is unchanging, it's consistent, and it's inexhaustible. And if you're ever tempted to doubt the love of God, take a long look at the cross. For God so loved the world, he gave his only begotten son. Whoever believes in him should not perish, but have everlasting life. If you've never asked Jesus Christ to come into your life, why don't you do that right now?
7: 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Already know God? 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Answers to questions about the Christian faith, online courses for Christian growth, and video messages from Pastor Greg Laurie can be found at harvest.org.
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11: 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You think about that. Share what you just heard with a friend. 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

0: 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Hi, and welcome to Graceful Truth with our pastor and teacher, Steve Converse. You can also find us online at gracefultruth.org. Well, today, we turn our attention back to the book of Romans, chapter 3, once again. Guilty is Charged is the title of the series we've been working through, understanding what we need to know before we find an innocent verdict. And that innocent verdict isn't found in what we do or who we are, but rather what Jesus has done and who He is. 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
1: You can turn over in your Bibles to Romans chapter 3. We're taking our time as we're going through this section of Scripture because there's so much in this that we don't want to miss anything. And we definitely don't want to misunderstand anything. Inevitably, when I've dealt with this text over the years in ministry, after studying it or having a Bible study on it or preaching a sermon on it, inevitably people come back to the question of the matter of the human will and its freedom or its bondage. And I've said before, if we're so desperately lost, as we see here in Romans chapter 1, verse 18, all the way through 3:20, he constantly is beating that drum. You're lost in your sin. You're lost in your sin. You're not righteous. You don't have a righteousness of your own. If that's the truth, which we believe the Word of God says, and it is, then unaided by the Spirit of God, no one can come to God. No one can choose God. No one can even believe on Jesus Christ and be saved. No one. Unless God first makes that person alive in Christ and draws him or her to himself. That is something that maybe you're hearing for the first time. Maybe you're not. If you've been here for any amount of time, that's not the first time you've heard that. But it troubles many Christians, that truth that we just stated. It doesn't seem consistent with what they or even we know about our own ability to choose what they wanted to choose or reject what they wanted to reject. What's more important is when you look into Scripture, it seems inconsistent with the many free offers of the gospel that we find throughout the New Testament. What does the Bible mean when it says in Ephesians 2:1 that we are dead in our transgressions and our sins? What does that mean? That's what we're going to look at this morning. Does that mean that somehow we're really unable to respond to God in any way, even when the gospel is proclaimed to us? Or do we still have a little bit of ability left? If we can respond, what did Jesus mean when he said in John 6:44, no one can come to me, what? Unless the Father who sent me draws him. Or in John 6:65, where Jesus says, no one can come to me unless the Father has enabled him. On the other hand, the debate goes, if we can't respond, then what is the meaning of those passages in Scripture where we find the gospel is offered to fallen men and women? What do we do with them? For example, Isaiah 55:1, where the Lord himself, through the prophet Isaiah, says, come, all you who are thirsty, come to the waters, and you who have no money, come, buy, and eat. What about those kind of invitations? Furthermore, how can a person be held responsible for failing to believe in Jesus if he or she is unable to do so? See the tension? Well, these questions come to us in vivid color in Romans chapter 3, verses 10 through 20. Last week, we looked at basically verses 10 and 11 of Romans 3. And to sum up Paul's condition his assessment of man's condition, which is God's assessment, because he's using God's word to do so. He's already used creation, he's already used logic, and basically he's condemned everybody on the planet. Everybody's sinful. So in verse 10, he's kind of summing this up. He says, there's no one righteous, not even one. He put that in there just so you couldn't say, well, wait, I'm pretty good. No, no, not even one. There's no one who understands, no one who seeks God. See, the way you interpret this verse has a lot to do with how you regard man's rock-bottom inability, or, depending on your theological view, ability, where spiritual things are concerned. This is not a debate, beloved, that was just born yesterday. This has been around for years, since the inception of the church. The best way to approach the subject is through the debates that have already taken place, I believe. The first important debate in history, and this is just kind of introduction for us here today, was between Pelagius and Saint Augustine toward the end of the 4th and the beginning of the 5th century. That just gives you a little idea of how far back this goes. Pelagius was arguing for free will. He did not want to deny the universality of sin, at least at the beginning of his argument. He knew that all have sinned and fall short of the glory of God. He understood that. Romans 3:23, we'll be looking at that in the coming weeks. And in that sense, he wanted to remain orthodox to the scriptures. But Pelagius could not see how we can be held responsible for something if we don't have the free will in the matter. Logical conclusion, right? Kind of makes sense. If there is an obligation to do something, there must be an ability to do it. That's what his argument was. And Pelagius believed that the will, rather than being bound by sin, which is what the scripture says, and we'll look at that, he believed it's actually neutral. So that any moment or in any given situation, it is free to choose either good or evil. That's what he believed. And it worked, it fleshed its way out in a lot of different ways in theology back then. For one, it led to a view of sin as only those deliberate and unrelated acts in which the will actually chooses to do evil. So if you do something that's sinful but you didn't really choose to do it, then it's not sin. And any necessary connection between sins and the hereditary principle of sin within the race was simply thrown out. It was forgotten. He argued the sin of Adam affected no one but himself. That's what he said. Number two, he argued that both since Adam have been born, those born since Adam have been born into the same condition Adam was in before his fall. That is, into a position of neutrality so far as sin is concerned. And then he also argued, thirdly, that human beings are able to live free from sin if they want to. I have some issues. The scripture has some issues with those statements. But unfortunately, that's probably the view of most people today, including many Christians in our society. But it's faulty because it limits the nature and the scope of sin, and because it leads to a denial of the necessity of the unmerited grace of God in salvation. And we're going to explain that to you this morning. Even when the gospel is preached to a fallen sinner, according to his view, what ultimately determines whether he or she will be saved is not the supernatural working of God through the Holy Spirit, but rather the person's will, which either receives or rejects the Savior. And this gives human beings glory that only ought to go to God. In his early life, Augustine basically believed the same thing. But when he became a Christian, and as he began to study the scriptures diligently, he came to see that the views of his fellow theologian didn't do justice to either biblical doctrine, the doctrine of sin, or the grace of God in salvation. Augustine saw that the Bible always speaks of sin as more than mere isolated and individual acts. It speaks of an inherited depravity as a result of which it is simply not possible for the individual to stop sinning. He actually coined a phrase, non passe non. It means not able not to sin. You're not able not to sin, which means unaided by God, a person is just not able to stop sinning and choose the Lord. Augustine said that that man, having used his free will badly in the fall, lost both himself and his will. Having used his free will badly in the fall, lost both having himself and his will. He said that the will is free of righteousness, but it's enslaved to sin. It is free to turn from God, but not to come to God. As far as grace is concerned, Augustine saw that apart from grace, no one can be saved. That's what the Bible teaches us. And moreover, he taught that the matter of grace from beginning to end, it's not just partial grace, which kind of you add to the sinner's efforts and then somehow they both work together and you end up with salvation. Because if you believe that, then you'd have to say that salvation is not entirely of God and God's honor would be diminished. Human beings would be able to boast in heaven one day. How'd you get here? I chose God. I did this. I did that. It's very clear in Ephesians 2:8-9. By the way, we have that, I think it's that scripture, on our playground, engraved in the one panel. It is by grace you have been saved through faith. It's not of yourselves. It is a gift of God, not of works, so that no one can boast. And eventually, Augustine's view prevailed early on in church history. The church supported his view. They saw the scriptures lined up with his view. But unfortunately, Christianity gradually, over the years, have drifted back to the direction of Pelagianism. And during the Middle Ages is when that all started. So you have, at the time of the Reformation, the battle erupted once again between Martin Luther and a Dutch humanist, Erasmus of Rotterdam. And then another debate arose between Jacob Arminius and John Calvin. That's where we get Calvinism and Arminianism from. And so when you stop and you think of this, this is not something that just popped onto the scene yesterday. And I think that it's important to understand that they've had wars over the years. One wrote the Bondage of the Will, Luther did, and you know, it's important to see that aspect. And the other guy, you know, wrote the Bondage of Sin. And they just had this back and forth. And we have that going on today. But it's irrelevant, really, what all these debates are about and everything. What does the Scripture say? And that's what we're here for this morning. And so we've been looking at Romans chapter 3. And we've been looking beginning in verse 9. And I just want to read our text for us. I'll read down to verse 20. What then? Are we any better off? No, not at all. For we have already charged that all, both Jews and Greeks, are under sin, as it is written. None is righteous, no, not one. No one understands. No one seeks for God. All have turned aside. Together they have become worthless. No one does good, not even one. Their throat is an open grave. They use their tongues to deceive. The venom of asps is under their lips. Their mouth is full of curses and bitterness. Their feet are swift to shed blood. In their paths are ruin and misery, and the way of peace they have not known. There is no fear of God before their eyes. Now we know that whatever the law says, it speaks to those who are under the law, so that every mouth may be stopped and the whole world may be held accountable to God. For by works of the law, no human being will be justified in his sight, since through the law comes knowledge of sin. Last week, we looked just quickly at the question. He starts right off there in verse 9 in way of review. And Paul's basically saying, okay, he's asking these rhetorical questions. He's saying, okay, you've heard my argument. Everybody's condemned. And now his hearers are saying, okay, well, if that's true, Paul, what do we do about it? Help us understand this situation. What's the conclusion to all this? And that's what he says in verse 9. What then? And then we talked about, are we any better off? And we talked about, you can get this last week, Some translations say, are we Jews, putting Paul in with the Jews. I believe it should read, are we any better off, referring to those believers in Rome. I think he was talking about the Christians, just because he knew our human nature. He knew that sometimes Christians can get a little haughty, can get a little self-righteous, can get feeling pretty good about themselves. And he had already dismissed the Gentiles. He had already dismissed the Jews. Why would he do it again here? It doesn't make sense. So I think he's speaking of Christians. Are we Christians any better off in our nature? Are we a better person than them? Is that why we're Christians? That's the question he's asking. And his answer is no, no way. Absolutely not. He wants us to understand that. That just because you've been saved by the grace of God and Christ's work for you on Calvary doesn't make you any better than the guy across the street or the neighbor down the street or whoever it may be who hasn't put their faith and trust in Christ yet. And the only reason I know that is because God said, hey, I didn't pick you because of your whatever, fill in the blank, your good looks, your talents, your gifts, your intellect. He didn't pick us because of that. No, it says he picked the foolish things. He chose the foolish things of this earth so that he may get all the glory. And then he says, we have already charged. We have already charged. It's a legal term. It's indicting a person for a given offense. He says, we're already charged that everybody, Jews, Greeks, everybody, that's everybody, is under sin. There's not one person that's not under sin. Well, what about the Pope? The Pope's under sin. Everybody is under sin. It means to be under the power of, the control of, the dominion of, the authority of. That's the idea. Well, basically, we got down to where it says, as it is written, and referred to that, and we said, you know what, it's interesting because it's written in the perfect tense, and it's referring to the Old Testament, and right here he begins to quote the Psalms. He begins to quote Psalm 14. He begins to quote Psalm 53. He begins to quote from the book of Ecclesiastes, chapter 7, verse 20. And so Paul's saying, look, I've given you a lot of information that you're condemned, you have no righteousness or whatever, but now I'm going to give you the ultimate source. It's God himself. I'm quoting from God's word, as it is written. And the perfect tense means that it was written some time ago, but it continues, the results continue. Nothing changes with that statement. So what we're going to read applies today just as it did back then. And he begins here in verse 9 of chapter 3, the apostle summarizes the condition of every human heart as being apart from the grace of God in Christ. That's not a pretty picture. We don't like to see that. According to Paul, Jews are not better than Gentiles, and Gentiles are not better than Jews, and Christians are not better than anybody. Everybody is under sin. And so he says there in verse 10, none is what? Righteous. No, not one. There's none who understands. No one seeks for God. We talked last week, and we just mentioned this at the end of the service. This is the doctrine of total depravity. Total depravity. The doctrine of total depravity is hard for the human race to accept because we like to think that there's something good about us. Because our comparison is not to God, it's to two other human beings. Now, most people are willing to admit that they're not perfect. I mean, I don't think anybody here this morning would say, oh, I'm perfect, Pastor. No, nobody would say that. That'd be arrogant. That'd be prideful. But you know what? We do, within ourselves, feel that somehow we have a natural ability to please God. We're willing to admit that we're not perfect, but not that we're not righteous. We're willing to admit that there are things not known to us, but not that we are devoid of all spiritual understanding. We're willing to admit that, you know, yeah, basically we have sin, but we're not totally depraved. See, instead of admitting that we are running away from God in our fallen state, we pretend that somehow we're seeking him. And we have to come to terms with this bad tendency to run away from what the truth of the Word of God says to us. Because without an accurate knowledge, listen, of our own sin, We will never come to know the meaning of God's grace. If we don't have an accurate knowledge of our own sin, our own fallenness, our own sinfulness, we will never come to understand the meaning of God's grace. Without an awareness of our pride, we'll never be able to appreciate God's greatness, nor will we come to God for healing or anything else we might desperately need. I mean, in a way, it's kind of like being sick physically. You know, some of you have been sick, had some issues with my neck and didn't go away. So what I did, I went to a doctor. Doctor sent me to a therapist. He puts me in this device and stretches my taller at all. I was wondering, does this make me taller? He's stretching me out every week. I don't know if it's going to work or not. It doesn't feel like it, but we'll go for a couple weeks and see what happens. See, as long as we are convinced, or at least sort of convinced, that we're well, right, in our physical state, are you going to go to the doctor? Probably not. Usually not. Even chiropractors have that complaint with people. And the only time they come with this is when something's hurting. They need to come, right? They need to come and get cracked and do all this as maintenance, because then you won't have all these issues. That's their mentality. But we don't go to a doctor if we're not feeling pain or we're not sick. That would be kind of silly. But if we know that we are spiritually sick, we'll turn to that great physician, Jesus Christ, who him alone is able to heal us. But it's you know what? That illustration is kind of bad because it's really worse than that. The scripture says it's really worse than that. And you say, well, what do you mean by that? Because I just use the illustration of being sick. See, the Bible doesn't use those terms. The Bible doesn't call us sick. You know what it calls us? Dead. We're not sick, we're dead. I mean, there's a big difference there. Would you say so? I mean, you know, you go to see the hospital, somebody in the hospital and they're sick, you know, you go in, and if you go in there and the bed's empty and the doctor goes, oh, no, they're dead. Big difference, right? I mean, you're not going to, your prayers are going to change a little bit. You're going to be thinking, well, how can I minister to the family and everything? You know, that guy's dead. I mean, they're gone. They're where they're going to be. You wouldn't say, well, wait a minute, no, call the doctor back in, you know, give him something else. No, he's dead. The person's dead. There's nothing nobody can do. That's how Scripture describes us. As long as someone is merely sick, listen to this, the situation is not hopeless. There's always hope. You could be really, really, really, really sick. But you know what? With today's medicine, today's doctors, and all the technology and research, there might be a chance. Yeah, the odds may be against you, but still, there could be a chance. And we've all heard stories of people that have broken through the odds and come out, and boy, they live a wonderful life today. And yet they were on death's door one day. And even the doctors thought, boy, nothing, we can't do anything. But somehow they came through it. So there's always hope as long as you're just sick. Maybe they'll get better. Maybe they'll survive. But see, according to these verses and others, apart from the grace of God, a person is not just spiritually sick, they're dead. They're dead. And that's the uniqueness of the Bible's teaching.
2: 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We do thank you for joining us and look forward to hearing from you. It would mean a great deal to us at this time of year. Until next week at this same time, God bless.
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5: 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So let us thank God for His goodness to America and ask Him to guide us in the days ahead. 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
1: By a wave of murders. I mean, if it's not the attempted murders of Trump, President Trump, it's the murder of the Ukrainian on the tram, whatever, the train. It's the successful murder of Charlie Kirk. It's the murders of the four college women in Idaho. And with all these murders, there's a lot of searching to identify what is the commonality of the murderers. There's a lot of effort going in right now to try to identify what single characteristic is there in those murderers that can change. Well, this one's a transgender. This one has a love relationship with a transgender. This one's that. This one's that. But the characteristic of those murderers is that they don't have the benefits of Psalm 23. That's clear. They don't have satisfaction. They don't have peace. And the call, just be a better person, that just doesn't work to change the heart of the murderer. The single characteristic of all the murderers is that they don't have Jesus as their shepherd in their lives. And the good news is that can be changed. That can be changed because Jesus can become the shepherd of a person's life who has no satisfaction, no peace in life. And the reason a person has no satisfaction, peace in life, and that they can have Jesus as their shepherd is because Jesus is the type of shepherd who's trying to find people that have no satisfaction, peace in life, and he wants those people to have him as their shepherd. So this is Ezekiel 34:11. Ezekiel 34:11, thus saith the Lord God, behold, I, even I, will search my sheep and seek them out as a shepherd seeketh out his flock in the day that he's among his sheep that are scattered. So will I seek out my sheep and will deliver them out of all places they have been scattered in the cloudy and dark day. It was interesting that on the day of the murder of Charlie Kirk, the governor of the state where he was murdered started his address to the nation by saying, it's a dark day in America. Well, Jesus said that he's working on dark days to deliver the lost. It's Ezekiel 34:12. Out of all places where they've been scattered in the cloudy and dark day. And when a person does turn to Jesus for Jesus to become his shepherd, that person finds Jesus to be gentle and to be caring. And he is described in Isaiah 40, verse 11. He shall feed his flock like a shepherd. He shall gather the lambs with his arm and carry them in his bosom, and shall gently lead those that are with young. Now the rabbis, they call themselves shepherds, but Jesus called himself in verse 11, I am the good shepherd, good shepherd. The Greek word for good there is the word kalos, and here's another place where kalos is used. 1 Corinthians 9:15, Paul said, it were better for me to die. It were kalos for me to die. So that shows us that the word kalos means better. So that means that what Jesus said in verse 11, and he said, I am the good shepherd, he said, I am the better shepherd, better than the rabbis. Now, I face many challenges when I speak to Israelis, but one particular challenge I face, so I speak to Israelis about God, is that what they associate the Israelis with God is the Orthodox, especially the ultra-Orthodox in Israel. Like the Orthodox who live in these communities called Mir Sharim in Jerusalem or B'nai Brak in Tel Aviv, where if you happen to mistakenly drive your car by accident into one of those communities on Saturday, you might expect a brick to be thrown through your window. Those Orthodox refuse to serve in the military while everybody else has to, women and men. Many do not even acknowledge the existence of the state of Israel, and yet they demand and receive that the people of Israel who serve in the community, shed their blood, that they support them financially so that they can continue to study all their lifetimes, and they refuse a job to support themselves. That's the image that the Israelis, many Israelis have of God, what I speak to them about God. Not a pleasant image. And this is where the word kalos is so important in verse 11. Because when Jesus said in verse 11, I am the good shepherd, I am the kalos, I am the better shepherd. In other words, Jesus is saying in verse 11, I'm better than the rabbi shepherds the people have known. He's saying, I'm better than the Orthodox who say they have the control of the worship of God in Israel today. So in verse 11, Jesus is called the better shepherd. Now, in Hebrews 13:20, Jesus is called the great shepherd. And the reason is given why he's called the great shepherd in Hebrews 13:20, which says, now the God of peace that brought again from the dead, our Lord Jesus, that great shepherd of the sheep through the blood of the everlasting covenant. So in that verse, in Hebrews 13:20, the reason that Jesus is the great shepherd is because he used his blood to make the covenant or the agreement with God to raise us from the dead, like he was raised from the dead, which is the same reason why Jesus says in verse 11, he is the better shepherd. Verse 11, if we plug in the word better, it goes like this. I am the better shepherd. The better shepherd gives his life for the sheep. He's the better shepherd because he gave his life for the sheep. None of the other shepherds sacrificed themselves so that the sheep could have everlasting life. And he didn't just give up his life. Verse 11 makes it clear that Jesus gave his life for the sheep. Now, again, that reminds me of last week when I explained to the Israelis, I was talking a lot about how Jesus had a life of suffering, and I would say his life is life of suffering. I said, he suffered all the time, he's suffering. He's a baby, he suffers, doesn't even have a place to be born except a barn. He suffers in his family, he's got brothers that don't acknowledge him. He suffers by having no place to call his home, he doesn't have a home. He suffers by being persecuted. He's leaving places because people are trying to kill him. He's suffering by having many of his followers abandon him. He suffers by being betrayed by one of his closest. And he suffers physically. He's tortured to death with lashings and the cross. So the one word that describes the life of Jesus, as I told him, is a life of suffering. And I explained that Jesus suffered with man. He was there in man's sufferings. And then on Wednesday night, as the group was struggling to translate Isaiah 53, there was one point that came crystal clear to the group. They saw this person in Isaiah 53 was punished for their sins. They got that. So I was explaining that. I said, you know, this week we've been talking about how Jesus suffered with us, but here in Isaiah 53, and I just finished saying this is what I said. We see that Jesus suffered, and that's when one of the Israeli ladies said, for us, he suffered for us. I said, exactly, he suffered with us and he suffered for us. And this word for in this good shepherd gives his life for the sheep. This is the gospel message, the word for. This sets Jesus apart from all other shepherds. Verse 11, the good shepherd gives his life for the sheep. That word for really has two meanings. First meaning gives the image of a shepherd, as he was talking about in the following verses, of a shepherd who sees a danger coming. He talks about a wolf, and the shepherd steps in. Shepherd's not like the hireling. Shepherd steps in between the danger and the sheep to protect the sheep. And in the process of protecting the sheep, the shepherd dies. This is the dying for that happens in the process of protecting the sheep. Jesus did die for the sheep, as in the process of protecting the sheep, as we were under attack by the devil, the wolf, who has the power of death, and Jesus died for us while he was protecting us from the devil. That's what Hebrews 2:14 says. Hebrews 2:14. For as much then as the children are partakers of flesh and blood, he also himself likewise took part of the same, that through death he might destroy him that had the power of death, that is the devil, and deliver them who through fear of death were all their lifetime subject to bondage, slavery. So our attacker was the devil. The devil used death to attack us. And when Jesus died, he was protecting us from death, as Hebrews 2:14 says, Hebrews 2:14, through death, Jesus might destroy him that had the power of death, that is the devil. So Jesus, he was just talking about in the next verses, the hireling runs away when he sees the danger coming. But Jesus did not run away when he saw the danger approaching. He stepped forward and protected us, even to the point where he died in the process of protecting us. And the recent picture or illustration that we have seen of a person dying while protecting is that of this man named Corey Compitoire, who came with his family to hear Trump speak at the rally in Butler, Pennsylvania. And Corey and his family had the seats right near the podium where Trump was speaking. And when Corey heard those rifle shots, he knew they were aimed at Trump. And so Corey dove over to cover his family, and a bullet hit Corey and killed him. He died instantly. He died while protecting his family. Now, that's quite a scene. Just imagine that scene. Corey's family is under the dead body of Corey. He's dead weight. He's over them. He just has died protecting them. And just picture the family then pushing the dead body of their father and husband so they can get up. Corey's family is alive. And as they looked at the dead body of Corey, they knew the only reason why they were alive was because he died to protect them. Now, that's a picture for us. And in a sense, we are Corey's family. It's specifically at the time of communion. It's a time of communion time when we take these symbols of the death of Jesus, you know, the broken bread, the broken body, remind us of the body broken for us that we might live. It's that poured out red juice or wine that reminds us of the blood of Jesus who was poured out for us that we might live. And Corey dies for his family that they might live, and Jesus dies for us that we might live. Now, this is the first meaning of the word for in verse 11. Verse 11, the better shepherd giveth his life for the sheep. But there's a second meaning. A second meaning to the word for in verse 11, and that meaning is brought out to us in Acts 20:28 says, take heed therefore unto yourselves and to all the flock over the which the Holy Ghost hath made you overseers to feed the church of God, which he hath purchased with his own blood. So the word for in verse 11, the better shepherd gives his life for the sheep, has the meaning of Acts 20:28, he hath purchased with his own blood. So that means verse 11 has the meaning of the better shepherd gives his life to purchase the sheep. And this is the meaning of redemption. This is the whole meaning of redemption. Psalm 74:2, remember thy congregation which thou hast purchased of old. As a matter of fact, it's this purchase, it's this redemption that actually paid for or bought our forgiveness. And it teaches us forgiveness is not free. Forgiveness, it's got to be bought, purchased. The price for our forgiveness is expensive. Remember that song? How much is that doggy in the window? Little kid sitting outside. I want that doggy, right? It's not free. It costs money. The price for our forgiveness costs much more than any of us could afford. The cost to obtain our forgiveness is Ephesians 1:7. In whom we have redemption, the purchase, in whom we have redemption through his blood, the forgiveness of sins, according to the riches of his grace. So our forgiveness was purchased with the blood of Jesus. The price for our forgiveness is the blood of Jesus. And because of that, we sing, nor silver, nor gold hath obtained my redemption. No riches of earth could have saved my poor soul. The blood of the cross is my only foundation. The blood of the death of my Savior now maketh me whole. I am redeemed, but not with silver. I am bought, but not with gold. Bought with a price, the blood of Jesus, precious price of love untold. Nor silver nor gold hath obtained my redemption. The guilt of my conscience, too heavy, had grown. The blood of the cross is my only foundation. The death of my Savior, I only can own. Nor silver nor gold hath obtained my redemption. The holy commandment forbid me draw near. The blood of the cross, my only foundation. The death of my Savior removes my fear. Nor silver nor gold hath obtained my redemption. The way to God's kingdom could not thus be bought. The blood of the cross, my only foundation. The death of my Savior, redemption hath wrought. Now, when that song kept saying over and over and over and again, the blood of the cross is my only foundation, that's based on 1 Peter 1:18. 1 Peter 1:18, for as much as you know that you were not redeemed with corruptible things as silver and gold from your vain conversation received by tradition from your fathers, but with the precious blood of Christ as of a lamb without blemish and without spot. We're bought, we're purchased, we are redeemed, but not with money, not with silver, and not by following mindless traditions handed down from long time ago. We're purchased by the blood of Christ, blood of Jesus. This is the second meaning behind the word for in verse 11. Verse 11, the better shepherd gives his life for the sheep. Just like when a person purchases a property, and when the purchase has been finalized and the transaction is complete, he walks away with the deed of the property. And a person says, I got the title deed, the property is mine. And that's the sense behind Colossians 1:14. Colossians 1:14 says, in whom we have redemption through his blood, even the forgiveness of sins. We say, the purchase, it's final, the transaction is complete. We were all very interested in a property in Loretto. But we were shocked to find out the purchase was complete. Nobody knew. Okay, whatever. We say about the blood of Christ, the purchase has been finalized. The transaction has been complete. I've got the redemption through the blood of Jesus. I now possess forgiveness of my sins. You know, it reminds me of the time when here at the chapel, people would be baptized here, and we used to sing, Oh, Happy Day. We'd sing a different stanza if a different person get baptized, you know. Oh, happy day, that fixed my choice on thee, my Savior and my God. Well may this glowing heart rejoice and tell its raptures all abroad. And then we'd sing, Oh, happy day when Jesus washed my sins away. He taught me how to watch and pray and live rejoicing every day. Happy day when Jesus washed my sins away. Well, there's another verse. And then the second person gets baptized and we sing this, 'Tis done, the great transaction's done. I am my Lord's and he is mine. He drew me and I followed on, rejoicing in the call divine. Oh, happy day, and so forth. So that phrase, 'Tis done, the great transaction's done. I am my Lord's and he is mine. That's part of a new song that's being sung in heaven. And that song is recorded for us in Revelation 5:9. They sang a new song saying, Thou art worthy to take the book and to open the seals thereof, for thou wast slain and hast redeemed or purchased us to God by thy blood out of every kindred and tongue and people and nation, and has made us unto our God kings and priests. We shall reign on the earth. So the second meaning behind the word for in verse 11 is, Revelation 5:9, thou wast slain and hast redeemed us to God by thy blood out of every kindred, tongue, and people, and nation. So there we see two meanings behind the word for in verse 11. First meaning, Jesus died, protecting us from what threatened us to destroy us, death. Second meaning, Jesus died to purchase us and to purchase the forgiveness of our sins. And the blood of Jesus as a price paid to buy our forgiveness is what is meant in Isaiah 53:5, he was wounded for our transgressions. He was bruised for our iniquities. And verse 6 of Isaiah 53, 6, the Lord hath laid on him the iniquity of us all. Isaiah 53, 11, he shall bear their iniquities. Isaiah 53:12, he bare the sin of many. All those verses in Isaiah 53 tell us that Jesus died for our sins to purchase our forgiveness. That's what it means. Jesus suffered for us. But when we read in Isaiah 53, 4, surely he hath borne our griefs and carried our sorrows. He's grieving with our griefs. He is sorrowing with our sorrows. And that's expressing how Jesus suffered with us. So in Isaiah 53, we have Jesus both suffering with us and Jesus suffering for us. So now, again, now coming back to John 10, in verse 11, when it says that he's a good shepherd who gave his life for the sheep, we understand that what he meant was that he gave his life to purchase the sheep. Now, if a person buys something and then he dies, it doesn't really belong to him because he died and he can't take possession of it. So if Jesus bought us and then died, then he doesn't own us. We don't belong to Jesus because he's dead. But Jesus is not dead because 1 Corinthians 15:4 says, he was buried and he rose again the third day, according to the scriptures. So Jesus did die. He was dead. He was buried. And when he was dead, he couldn't take possession of what he purchased with his blood because dead people cannot take possession of what they bought. But on the third day, Jesus rose again from the dead. And when Jesus rose again from the dead, we can see Jesus coming out of the grave and saying, Revelation 1:18, I am he that liveth and was dead, and behold, I am alive forevermore. So in that verse, Revelation 1:18, when Jesus said, I am he that liveth and was dead, and behold, I am alive, we can imagine Jesus saying, just as he emerges from the dead on the third day, saying, well, I was dead when I was dead, but when I was dead, I couldn't take possession of what I bought. But now I'm no longer dead. Now I'm alive. And the first thing I want to do, now that I'm alive, take possession of what I bought, what I purchased. So where is it? Where is my property? Where are the souls that I purchased with my blood? And as we imagine Jesus as he comes back to life and asking that question, where's my property that I purchased? Where's the souls that I purchased? We can imagine ourselves saying, here we are, as we respond to Jesus with that great, here we are, Revelation 5:9, here we are, thou wast slain and hast redeemed us to God by thy blood out of every kindred, tongue, people, and nation. And then we sing, I am thine, O Lord, I have heard thy voice, and it told thy love to me, but I long to rise in the arms of faith and be closer drawn to thee. Draw me nearer, nearer, blessed Lord, to the cross where thou hast died. Draw me nearer, nearer, nearer, nearer, blessed Lord, to thy precious bleeding side. We ask in that song to be drawn nearer to the cross of Christ because that's the place where Jesus paid the price to buy us. That's the place where we sing, Jesus paid it all. All to him I own. Oh, sin left a crimson stain. He washed it white as snow. And then we sing, redeemed, how I love to proclaim it, redeemed by the blood of the Lamb, redeemed through his infinite mercy, his child and forever I am. All based on verse 11, the better shepherd gives his life for the sheep. Let's pray. Father, thank you so much for such a great shepherd, such a better shepherd, such a purchasing shepherd that has bought us, and we're now his. In Jesus' name, amen.
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4: What is God like? Well, to answer that question, we have Jesus himself. Who's a better expert on God the Father than God the Son? So Jesus presents God as a father who has two sons. One of the sons goes astray, drags the family name to the gutter, consorts with hookers, drunkenness, everything you could do wrong, this kid did wrong. And one day he came to his senses and said, I will return and go to my father and say, Father, I'm no longer worthy to be called your son. Just give me a job. I'll do whatever you need done because I'm starving to death out here. And Jesus, telling this story, says, while that son was a great way off, returning home, the father saw him and ran toward him with compassion and threw his arms around him and hugged him and kissed him and said, rejoice with me, this my son who is dead is alive again. And then he said, let's have a barbecue. I love this picture because it shows us what God really is like. His love for us is unchanging, it's consistent, and it's inexhaustible. And if you're ever tempted to doubt the love of God, take a long look at the cross. For God so loved the world, he gave his only begotten son. Whoever believes in him should not perish, but have everlasting life. If you've never asked Jesus Christ to come into your life, why don't you do that right now?
3: 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Already know God? 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
14: They're among the most soaring words ever penned, the words the Apostle Paul used to conclude Romans chapter 8. Here, he lists all the things that cannot separate us from the love of God. If you need some encouragement, you've come to the right place. From the Moody Church in Chicago, this is Running to Win with Dr. Erwin Lutzer, whose clear teaching helps us make it across the finish line. Today we continue a series from Romans chapter 8 on the blessings we've been given as children of an awesome God.
7: Pastor Lutzer, what you will teach today is almost too good to be true.
15: Yes, Dave, it sounds as if it's too good to be true, but it is true. As a matter of fact, I always like to emphasize that we need the ministry of the Holy Spirit to fully understand all that Jesus has done for us. And we here at Running to Win take delight in the fact that this ministry goes around the world, and it's because of people just like you. People who pray for us, people who support this ministry. And at the end of this message, I'm going to be reading a story of someone who listens to Running to Win in another country, reminding us that this is God's work done by God's people for God's glory. For now, let us listen. How wonderful it is to know that we cannot be separated from the love of God. And I speak to you today on the difficult topic of the love of God. And it is difficult because you think of all of the power that God has to change circumstances, and then you're reminded that He doesn't change circumstances too often, and it becomes a difficult doctrine for us to understand and to believe. Larry Crabb says that he had a friend who wrote these words to him. When God does so little about things that matter so much to me, I have no categories for understanding God's statement that He loves me. I'm grateful that my sins are forgiven and I'm going to heaven, and I know that all of these troubles are somehow useful for good purposes, maybe necessary for making me a more godly person, but I can't get past the thought that real love wouldn't let me suffer like this. Every one of us have struggled in the same way. How do we understand God's love? Just over a week ago, this letter arrived, sent to me by someone who used to attend Moody Church. She was married to an abusive man. And she says, "My baby and I were placed in protective custody and sent to live in a woman's shelter with drug addicts, prostitutes, and women who were fleeing abuse yet abusing their own children. My first week there, my laundry was stolen out of the washing machines, my apartment was broken into, and the kitchenette flooded. We had to stay at this facility an entire year after my daughter was born before I could manage to get on my own 2 feet and get a house of our own." And then she says that she had a child previously with this man, so they have 2 children. She says, "I have taught the children to love our Lord." She said, "My son is age 6. He has severe autism. My daughter has autism with another disorder that I can scarcely pronounce the name. I have been so blessed by them and have grown so much from their daily courage and strength. The children teach me to take nothing for granted." And she says, "I teach them the love of the Lord." How do you put that together? Where is love when you need it? And what does Jesus do with all of His power standing by and His servants suffer? It is the difficult topic of the love of God. But it's also a topic that I like to preach about. Paul faces this directly in the 8th chapter of the book of Romans. If you have your Bibles, please turn to Romans chapter 8. And if you use a pew Bible, it's probably on page 945. Paul has said that God is for us, God has justified us, God has accepted us, God has foreknown us and even glorified us. And he comes now to the end of this wonderful chapter, really, in some senses, the high point of the entire Bible. And when Paul gets there, he ends by saying in verse 35, "Who shall separate us from the love of Christ? Shall tribulation or distress or persecution or famine or nakedness or danger or sword? As it is written, for your sake we are being killed all the day long. We are regarded as sheep to be slaughtered. No, in all these things we are more than conquerors through Him who loved us." What a message, what a text. What the Apostle Paul has decided to do is to list 7 different kinds of circumstances that might be used in our minds to count against the love of Christ. After all, if God loves you, why the difficulties? Why does he stand by with awesome power and apparently do little or nothing? That's a problem we've all faced. So what the Apostle Paul wants to set out to do, as he concludes, is to say that God's love endures. And now let's look at those seven categories, those seven different circumstances over which God's love triumphs. Notice them in the text, and I'm looking at verse 35. Shall it be tribulation? That word tribulation means to be squeezed, to be placed under pressure. Shall distress? Distress is the confinement of the soul. We're thinking of the young woman having to live in this shelter with others who have been abused and who abuse their own children, and where you can't trust anyone. And where do you go without your partner who has turned his back on you? So that's distress. Persecution is affliction for believing and trusting in Jesus Christ. Famine, you've been fired from your job and you don't have enough food for your family. Believe me when I say that many Christians throughout the centuries have starved to death, and they've cried up to God, and they died nevertheless. Shall famine separate us from the love of Christ? Paul is going to say no. No, famine doesn't count against Christ's love. What about nakedness? That's complete destitution. It means that you have nowhere to turn for clothing, your apartment is cold, there is no way to obtain heat, and you don't know where to turn. You are naked and you are destitute. You are in peril or danger, as this translation says, and not even the sword, Paul says, will separate you from the love of Christ. And there he's speaking, of course, about martyrdom. And that's why he quotes here Psalm 44. We are led like the sheep to be slaughtered, Paul says. And that's the way Christians have often been treated throughout the many eras of the Christian church. From time to time, I read The Voice of the Martyrs. It's a magazine that tells us about persecuted Christians around the world. And yesterday, I just happened to have one next to where I was sitting, and I read these words. It's the story of a woman by the name of Rachel who was brutally abused because of her faith in Christ in the country of Iran. And I won't go into the details of the abuse. It was horrid. You can imagine what she endured when those men came to her apartment. But she's married to Ali, I guess his name is, and this is, of course, a made-up name because you can't even mention names when you're talking about a country like Iran. But that's her husband, and he's a convert from the Muslim faith. And I read that they are victims of a battle raging in Iran. Iranian leaders, incensed by the success of Christian evangelism, have launched a powerful attack on Christianity. Raids on Christian house churches have increased. Dozens of Muslim converts have been arrested, imprisoned, or tortured. Earlier this year, a husband and his wife were beaten so badly that they died from their injuries. And Paul is asking this question: can the sword, can death, can it separate you from the love of Christ? And Paul is saying, no, it can't, remarkably. Not only does he say that these seven circumstances can't separate us from Christ's love. Now, we might think to ourselves that if I were a father and you were my child, there's no way that I would allow you to endure every affliction that the Christian church is going through. And we'll deal with that in just a moment. Hold on to that thought. But Paul says it's not just that God's love endures, but it triumphs. Now we're looking at the text in verse 37. No, in all these things we are more than conquerors through him who loved us. We have to take out a moment now and look at that compound word, more than conquerors. Some translate it that we are overwhelming conquerors. Someone else translates it, we gain a surpassing victory. It's really a compound word. First of all, hyper. Now, when we think of the word hyper, we think of a three-year-old who is driving everybody crazy, and we say he's hyper. There's a better way to translate hyper, and that is, as the Latin does, super. But that's the Greek word, is hyper. Super. The second word is the word nikao, at least that's the verb form. Nikao means victory. We translate it as Nike. And it's known, of course, in the sports world and on sports equipment. And that means victory. Now put those two words together. Paul says, in all of these circumstances, we are super victorious. The only place in the New Testament where he puts those two words together, used nowhere else. He says, in the midst of all this, we are super conquerors, more than conquerors, through him who loved us. Amazing. Paul, what do you mean? How do we conquer because of him who loved us in the midst of circumstances when there's no evidence, really, that God is with us that we can point to? First of all, of course, what Paul wants to say is that these kinds of trials gain blessings for us. They gain blessings for us. It's really Romans chapter 8, verse 28, where we already had a message where it says so clearly that all things work together for good to them who love God, to them who are the called according to his purpose. And they do us good, because these trials make us begin to realize, they wean us from the things of this world, and they begin to help us to understand that eternity is coming and eternal values are really where it is at. I want to talk to you about martyrdom, since Paul refers to the sword. When I led a tour to the sites of the Reformation in England and Scotland, we went to Oxford. If you're ever at Oxford, ask the place where three famous martyrs were put to death. They were burned to death. And it's there in the middle of the street, and there's a plaque that marks the spot. And if you go somewhere else, you can actually see on a door still some of the flames of the fire that took place when they were burned. One was Bishop Ridley. Nicholas Ridley was the Bishop of London. The other was Latimer, who was a great preacher. And these two were burned together. And it was Latimer who said to Ridley, "Play the man, Ridley. Today we shall light a fire in England that shall never go out." And they were burned at the stake. But watching it was Thomas Cranmer, who had been the Archbishop of Canterbury. You have to understand that this persecution took place during the reign of what we call Bloody Mary, a very tragic story in British history, in the life of this young woman, Mary, who was so troubled. And she wanted Cranmer, who'd been the Archbishop of Canterbury, to recant, because she believed that if she could get him to recant, then all of the other Protestants would recant and Catholicism would be secured in England. Now, interestingly, Cranmer did recant the faith. And let's not be critical of him. You and I have no idea what we would do if we would have a gun pointed to our heads and all that we'd have to do is to deny the Lord to get out of that jam. So let's not be critical of people who from time to time, under pressure, sometimes they've denied the faith, not because of themselves, but they've been told that if you do not deny the faith, we will destroy your family, we will persecute your children. Horrid things have happened to Christians. Cranmer denied the faith, but later on, even as he had watched them burn, it's because he watched them burn, he didn't want to go through that. Later on, Cranmer recanted his recantation, and he refused to deny the faith, and he also was burned to death there, and when he put his right hand in the fire first, until it was charred, and he says, "Let this hand that had recanted, let it burn first." And then he burned for the faith. Does that count against God's love? Were they winners or were they losers? Depends on the perspective that you have. If you look at it from the standpoint of this earth, of course they lost. What a way to die. But if you look at it from the standpoint of eternity and you remember the martyr's crown that is promised to all those who endure, why, of course, they were winners. They were super conquerors, thanks to Him who loves us. You see, we become conquerors. We become super victorious, no matter what happens to us. But also, God gains in the midst of this. He's glorified. Many of you perhaps have read C.S. Lewis, the Screwtape Letters. And if you've gone to see Max McLean's rendition of the Screwtape Letters, you know that Screwtape pronounces his name Screwtape. If you've been there, you've heard Max say it. But there's one section that has often touched my heart, and I'm giving it to you as a paraphrase. C.S. Lewis says in this that Screwtape, the lead demon, says to one of his demons, the worst possible thing that can happen to us, and that which glorifies our enemy the most, and he's talking about the Most High God, is when a man looks around and sees no reason to go on believing in God's love and still believes anyway. Anyone who trusts God like that is a super conqueror, no matter what possible thing could happen to him. And God is glorified in the midst of our faith, in the midst of our circumstances. Now, the Apostle Paul has said that God's love not only endures, but God's love also triumphs. And then Paul thinks to himself, maybe I've left something out. Maybe in the back of somebody's mind, as they begin to think about God's work in their heart, and of course he's speaking to believers here, maybe somebody will think there's something else that counts against God's love. So in addition to these seven circumstances, Paul lists eight personalities or events or circumstances, and he makes another list, because he wants to include them all. Well, my friend, you certainly are going to have to listen to Running to Win next time to find out the added blessings given to all those who believe in Jesus Christ. This message of hope goes around the world because of people just like you. We want to thank you for praying for us. Thank you for supporting this ministry. And I want to ask you this question. Would you consider becoming an endurance partner? I hope that you have a pen or pencil in your hand, because in a moment I'm going to be giving you some contact info. But first of all, I want to read a letter from a listener in West Africa. He says, "This program has continued to renew my faith. I've been challenged to wake up." And then there's also a letter from someone in prison. He talks about how the knowledge of God's word and his relationship with Jesus and even his relationship with his family has increased and has been blessed thanks to the ministry of Running to Win. Would you consider becoming an endurance partner? Would you at least investigate as to what that means? Here's the info. 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It's because of people just like you who have invested in this ministry that Running to Win is in 50 different countries in 7 different languages, and we are going into an 8th language. 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
13: It's time now for another chance for you to ask Pastor Lutzer a question about the Bible or the Christian life. There's certainly all kinds of teaching out there these days, and Brenda finds herself wondering what to believe about a phrase from the book of Isaiah. Here's her question.
16: I've heard charismatic churches using the verse Isaiah 53:5, "By his stripes we are healed," to support God physically healing people. Is that what this verse means?
15: Well, thank you, Brenda, for asking a question that is relevant and has been asked many times in different contexts, but I love to comment on it. When the Bible speaks about healing, such as in Isaiah chapter 53, I have no doubt that it has in mind the healing of our sins. Because in context in Isaiah as well as in the Psalms, that's what you find. For example, it says in the Psalms, "He forgives your sin, he heals your diseases." And in Hebrew, that little couplet, those two lines mean essentially the same thing. However, our charismatic friends are absolutely right that when Jesus Christ died on the cross, he did die for us, body, soul, and spirit. He died to redeem the whole man. And that is so important. Redemption is complete. But here's where some people go wrong. They think that because Jesus died for his body, soul, and spirit, they conclude, therefore, that we can have healing whenever we want it. And the answer is, we can't. For example, the Bible even says that Jesus Christ came to destroy death, but you and I know that even faith healers die. Disease is part of our condition. It's always been a part of our condition. And we know that someday we are going to be resurrected with new bodies, and the fulfillment of our redemption will happen at that time. But until that full redemption takes place, as Paul says in Romans chapter 8, we groan, and we know that oftentimes we are in heaviness, and our bodies wear out, and we need glasses, and we need surgery from time to time, and hospitalization. We need all that. Isn't it interesting, Brenda, that your question comes at a time when I am really waiting right now for a friend of mine to die? I'm obviously not with him, but some of my friends are, and he was expected to die last night, but he is still alive as far as I know today. 64 years old, pancreatic cancer, loved God, believed the gospel, and yet is dying. What we should do is pray for those who are sick. We can believe God for those who are sick, but at the same time, we leave the final decision to God, and we trust him and believe him that even in death and in sickness, he is glorified.
16: Thank you, Brenda, for your question, and thank you, Dr. Lutzer, for your compassionate and very clear answer. 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Or call us at 1-888-218-9337. 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It's great to know that nothing can separate us from the love of God, not even death or the death of someone close to us. Only a Christian can face the worst life has to offer and know it's but a stepping stone to a glory that will never end. Next time, we wrap up this entire series with a look at how nothing we could even imagine can ever separate us from the love of God. 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
17: I'm Shauna on Johnny Erickson Tada Sharing Hope here on KDIA San Francisco. We've come to another edition of Dear Johnny. And if you don't mind, we're going to get right to it. So Johnny, here's a tough question from Mary Grace, who asks, "Johnny, I'm assuming you've never had children. I'm also assuming that you and Ken made that decision consciously, since quadriplegia does not affect fertility, as far as I'm aware. My husband and I are also having to think through whether or not we'll continue to try to have children. After multiple losses, years of infertility, and a recent diagnosis. Johnny, did you grieve not having children? What would your encouragement be for someone who can't have children?
18: Well, Mary Grace, this is a tough question. And my heart goes out to you and your husband, as it's obvious that you would really love to start a family. But to your first question, yes, I grieved over not being able to conceive. I clearly recall one afternoon leaving the office of our infertility specialist. Yes, Ken and I went to a specialist. And I just started sobbing. We had to pull over as I could not stop wailing. Never in all my years of paralysis had I wept like that, like it was deep, deep from inside. So yes, there...
19: When the world is just too much, turn it

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5: And then there's also the verse we all know, Jeremiah 29:11, where God himself tells us, "For I know the plans I have for you. They are plans for good and not for harm, to give you hope and a future." And of course, finally, we know that for those who love God, all things, even miscarriages, even infertility, even paralysis, all things work together for good for those who are called according to his purpose. And that, of course, is Romans 8:28. And Mary Grace, there is one more Bible verse especially for you. Psalm 34 says, "The Lord is close to the brokenhearted, and he saves those who are crushed in spirit." Yes, we women grieve when we discover we cannot have children, but then we must go to God's word and hold fast to the Lord as he leads us into that other future, that better future. Many couples view adoption, including embryo adoption, as a way to create a loving family. Or you could do what Ken and I do, invest in the lives of children in the church and in your community, teaching Sunday school, volunteering with youth groups, mentoring young people. 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We've provided a link on our radio page at johnnyradio.org.
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12: 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And that's why Jesus says, "I am with you always, even unto the end of the world."
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13: 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With the addition of our new articles page, viewers can now find timely, biblically grounded insight on today's most important issues. 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
14: He's used us in amazing ways. He's used you in amazing ways. I believe that the Lord is continuing to open doors, and we're going to continue to move forward. So my prayer is that RLN will keep reaching more people with truth and equipping them as believers in the Lord Jesus Christ and pointing them to this generation for his glory.

0: On today's edition of Real Life Radio, Pastor Jack continues his series called Disciplines of Life and a message titled Discipline of Disease. Now, sometimes sickness or disease is something that God can use for our learning and not something just random or meaningless. You see, illness really can have a purpose. These struggles can draw us closer to God, and as we're hurting and asking why, well, that can push us to depend upon God more deeply and with more sincerity. So today, Pastor Jack teaches that everyone suffers in life. That's true. But for the believer, we suffer with a purpose. Even something painful like disease can be used by God to build our character, strengthen our faith, or maybe to impact others through our testimony. So before we jump into the message, I had a chance to sit down with Pastor Jack and talk with him about it. Let's get into that. Pastor Jack, here's something that I'm about positive that almost every Christian that's been at it for even a little while would ask this question. What do you say to a believer who's been praying for healing, right, and hasn't seen it come yet? What do you say to that person?
1: Well, first of all, the Bible makes it very clear that there are sicknesses that do not lead to death and destruction. The Bible talks about this. Jesus talks about this in John's Gospel. There are diseases and sicknesses that the Bible says are a direct result of sin. There are sicknesses and diseases that are part of this fallen world. Our water's contaminated or the air is contaminated. And you could actually drive yourself crazy trying to figure out which one is what. And I wouldn't recommend that. What I would say is this. If you've been battling something that's persistent. Now, I personally have something that I've had for nearly four decades. I'm not going to tell you what it is, but I got to watch my health. But, you know, why doesn't God take it away? Well, I've learned over the decades to learn that in my weakness, God manifests his strength. And so there's a way to approach these things. Number one, ask God to heal you. Number two, thank him for thank him in advance for what he's going to do. Number three, ask that his will be done and leave it with him. He heard you. He knows. And trust him. We cannot inform him of our condition. The doctor doesn't know what's wrong with us more than God knows. So let our request be made known to God, right? And then trust him with the outcome. But always be thankful. No matter what our condition is, we are to be thankful for everything. Why? Because God's watchful eye and hand is upon everything. If we understand it or not, if it feels good or not, Father knows best.
0: Excellent. Love having you in the studio with us, Pastor Jack. Let's look into the disciplines of disease and jump into it.
1: Matthew chapter 28, and then put your finger right there, Matthew 28, and go to John chapter 11. Matthew 28, John 11, and we are continuing on part 24 in our 31-part series, The Disciplines of Life. And tonight we come to the discipline of disease. And what does that mean? The discipline of disease. Disease has been defined as something that is foreign, that attacks your body. It's something that can attack your mind. I would like to also add, being Christians, because we are now alive and awake to the spiritual thing, it can be that something that in the spiritual sense attacks your very soul. But as we talk about disease, you can write down in your notes that disease meaning all manner of gross illness, something that is life-altering by way of sickness, and physical setback, predominantly so. But there's a discipline to disease. There's a discipline to suffering that we're going to learn about tonight, and we all can benefit from this. But in Matthew 28, verse 18, Jesus said to his disciples, "All authority has been given to me in heaven and on earth. Go, therefore, and make disciples of all nations, of all peoples, baptizing them in the name of the Father and of the Son and of the Holy Spirit, teaching them to observe all things that I have commanded you. And behold, I am with you always, even to the end of the world." What an awesome statement. Who said that? Jesus said that. And Jesus is saying in Matthew 28 that he, though he be enthroned in heaven right now, he is with us all, everywhere we go, all the way through to the end of the world. He's with us. How does he do that? How is he with every one of us right here, right now. And then when the service is over, we all go to our places. How does God do that? He does that by the person of the Holy Spirit who has been commissioned by Jesus Christ to be the one who indwells the believers. Amen. You never are alone as a believer. And I don't know about you, but that brings me great comfort. Great comfort to know that wherever I go, whatever I do, Jesus is there. And I need you to understand tonight, listen carefully, that the more you practice the presence of God in your life in true, listen, true, simple, yet profound reality. It's profound because it's your intercourse with God on a continuous basis. But it's simple because the Lord has allowed himself to be available to you at all times. There is no longer anymore going through a process to get to his presence. You don't have to go through the veil. You don't have to walk through a gauntlet to achieve God's attention or to get his glance or his notice. As a believer, the Bible says the Holy Spirit dwells with us and in us. And that's why Jesus says, I am with you always, even unto the end of the world. You'll never be alone. And I want you to remember that as we talk about suffering and what disease can bring to us. And then John chapter 11, this is our text for tonight. John 11, verse 4. But look at verse 3 and we'll read into verse 4. John 11, 3, therefore, Martha and Mary sent to Jesus saying, Lord, behold, he whom you love, speaking of Lazarus, their brother, is sick. And when Jesus heard that, he said, this sickness is not unto death, but for the glory of God, that the Son of God may be glorified through it. Will you mark that in your Bibles? That the Son of God may be glorified through it. All of us need to memorize that. Now, in this case, it's Lazarus. He's sick. Jesus is down about, I think it's about 30 miles from Bethany to Jericho, down in the Jordan River Valley. And for Jesus to leave Jericho and get up there through that mountainous terrain that many of us have made that drive up from the Jordan River Valley up to Jerusalem. Bethany's just right next door, about 3 miles away, that Jesus would have taken a couple days to get there. The announcement comes, your good friend's sick. Martha and Mary, that's the sister of Lazarus. Jesus, whenever he was in Jerusalem, he always stayed at their house. And Lazarus, obviously a good friend. Martha, obviously a good cook from what we've seen in Scripture. And Mary, a good listener. That's what we know about them. They loved Jesus. And so when the messenger came, they said, the one whom you love is sick. And Jesus makes this announcement. It's not unto death. Now think about this for a moment. The sickness that he's suffering with is not unto death, yet you know the story, right? Jesus waits until Lazarus dies before he heads in the direction to help him. What in the world is going on? Is that just like how you and I experience suffering, and as this word we look at, disease, that when we're really sick, isn't it something that we naturally want to struggle with God? Because one moment experiencing disease and sickness is enough too long. I've had enough of this. You've been sick for half an hour. I can't take it anymore. What is going on? Jesus is telling us, the word of God is telling every believer tonight that the sickness, the disease, the suffering that you and I go through, listen, sometimes it will carry out and be elongated before relief comes. Sometimes it's quick. Sometimes people are healed miraculously. Sometimes people are healed over what God has prescribed. Listen, what God has prescribed through just medical treatment. You say, how does God get involved in medical treatment? Didn't man do that? No. Man can only offer up what God has already created. If you get a shot of some vitamin, God made the vitamin. He has all kinds of ways that he can bring a healing if he so chooses. And we've all seen every type of healing, and I'm grateful that I can say that. But there's also, listen, and now you're not going to like this next one. You're not going to like it. I can tell you right now you're not going to like it. And yet that's the very thrust of tonight. There is a sense when God does not bring the healing we define as healing into a believer's life, and that believer dies. And we go, man, where was God? Well, why do you even think like that? He was right where he was supposed to be. The bumper sticker that says everybody wants to go to heaven, but nobody wants to die is applicable. Let's be honest. It's in our lives. Oh man, I can't wait to get to heaven. I just want to see God. Do you really now? Because it's going to happen one of two ways. One will be the rapture. Amen. May it come tonight. Hallelujah, Jesus. Where we bypass death. We meet the Lord in the air and wow. No death pains. Wow. Rapture. Awesome. May it happen tonight. The other thing is death itself. We could, though, the way our government's going, we could be killed by taxes. That's coming. Could be a third thing. Could be a third thing. But the disciple whom you love is now sick. And Jesus makes this radical statement. It's not unto death. Did Jesus not know that Lazarus was going to die? No, he knew. It was not unto permanent death. Lazarus, though he may die, Jesus knows this. Jesus had a plan. I'm going to raise him from the dead. Why? So that the Son of God and God himself would be glorified. Listen, Christian, tonight we're Christians. And you say, I'm not a Christian, Pastor. My friend brought me in here tonight. I'm going to assume you're a Christian anyway. I'm going to talk to you like you're Christians. Here's the awesome thing. Everybody suffers in life. Everybody. The thing is, for the believer, we suffer with a purpose. We've got a tailor-made, custom-made prescription regarding suffering. And when we talk about these things of disease, what I mean by that is an overall great, great illness. I'm not talking about a cold. I'm talking about things that challenge us to the core. Pain, death, suffering, and sorrow. And it wouldn't help things if I were to tell you that it's just part of life. I don't like when people say that. Well, you know, the part death is part of life. I hear that in funerals and stuff, and it's like, what? Don't you know? You guys know, right? Tell me you know. That death seems like, to me, a ginormous interruption. It doesn't seem right. It doesn't feel right. And look, I'm not even the one that's dead. I'll go to the funeral and I feel like this is not right. It's a very strange thing. And it should be a very strange thing. God did not design you and I to die.
2: 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And now, let's get back to today's message. Once again, here's Pastor Jack.
1: God did not design you and I to die. He designed us to live forever, but we do die. Why? The Bible tells us in the book of Romans that death comes because of sin brought into the world through Adam and Eve originally. We do everything we can to continue it on. But the human part of us, naturally, and I mean this with all affection, when someone says, well, you know, death just happens in life, that's not a good enough answer for us. We want to know a deeper answer, and so we should. But here's the amazing thing. It's not a good enough answer to tell me that death just happens. Inside of every one of us, there is this question that says, why? How come? How can I beat death? Why does it have to be this way? And the lamentation at a funeral, or the loss of someone, or when you see maybe your loved one suffering with a deep, great illness or disease. And listen, for my definition, this works for me. I don't know if you, a human, me, can really know love until you reach that point where you have a husband or a wife or a child, and when they're sick, you, with all true, innocent passion, get on your knees and you plead with God. Have you ever been there? And you say, God, give me their disease. Give me their sickness, but let them go. You ever been there? In my opinion, that's true love. Parents know that. A husband and a wife might know that. A brother and a sister, a sibling might know that for each other. That you would lay down your life to liberate them from that sickness or that disease. And maybe when we donate blood or bone marrow or whatever it takes to try to propagate life or some vital part of us, I think that's a great, great display of love. But down deep inside, when we talk about disease and suffering, we have this question. And I want you to think now for a moment. I don't want to sound philosophical, but I want you to be listening to this. How is it tonight that if you struggle with how come this is going on in my life and God, why are you doing this to me? Or maybe tonight you're not a believer. or you're listening in and you're watching right now, you're not a believer. And you're saying, well, and listen, have we not all heard this? Well, you Christians, you have this God of love. If you have a God of love, then why is there so much suffering in the world? You know what's amazing about that question? How do you know to even ask that question? Think about it for a moment. The very frustration that we hear you express proves that you know better. My question to you is, how do you know better? What gives you, remember the world you might live in, you live in an evolutionary, humanistic world where you climbed out of a mud hole a billion years ago, and now you've got two eyes on your face and a nose and an ear, and you're walking around, and then you say, this is wrong. How do you know that's wrong? I'll tell you how you know it's wrong. The Bible says in Genesis 2:16, and the Lord God commanded the man, saying, of every tree of the garden you may freely eat, but of the tree of the knowledge of good and evil you shall not eat it. For the day that you eat of it, you shall surely die. Every human being knows right and wrong, good and evil. Instinctively. Why? Because we are a people who were created in the image of God. And when we see something deep down internally, we can distinguish that's right, that's wrong. And even the unbeliever can say that's not right. And I agree with you. A man pulling out a gun, shooting people and going off and being evil like that, it is wrong. But that moral rudder inside of every human being has been something instilled with us by God. It's an effervescent of the Garden of Eden left over in us. It's an interesting thing. So listen, a God of love allows this. No, my friend, take your logic all the way through to the end. You being able to question what's right and what's wrong is proof that you are created in the image of God, so that you judge what's right and wrong, and you're able to pick up the Bible, and the Bible agrees with your assessment. What you and I do not agree on is the source of the evil or of the good. You cannot have evil in the world without the presence of good. You cannot have light in the world without the presence of darkness. There must be a difference. You can't have love without hate. And you can't have hate without love. The amazing thing is that in God, all these things are holy, beautiful, and wonderful. There's light, there's love, there's caring and compassion. And on the opposite side, there's darkness, there's hatred and murder. And when we consider the discipline of disease, how do we deal with people who love God and yet are suffering from cancer or have illnesses and things going on in their lives? How do we deal with that? And I want to march that tonight. Number one, jot it down, church, is this. Understand that life happens in a broken world. Life happens in a broken world. John chapter 10, Jesus said the thief, he's referring to Satan, by the way, the thief does not come except to steal, to kill, and to destroy. Satan's agenda is to destroy, to kill, and to steal. He says, I have come that you may have life and that you may have it more abundantly. Verse 11, I am the good shepherd. Notice the difference. There's the thief and there's the good shepherd. And the good shepherd gives his life for the sheep. The thief takes life. Understand that. So life happens in a broken world. And I see this as a great, beautiful contradiction, because as a believer, I see great hope. In this world of evil, in this world of sickness and disease, there is the counterbalance of God's amazing and awesome plan. Number one, life is subject to suffering in this world. We need to understand that. Just write that down. Life is subject to suffering. We don't want to sign up for it. We don't want to hear about it. We want to avoid it at all costs, but it's true. Why? Because you and I live in a world that has fallen, and yet life continues on. It's an amazing thing. God has made life enduring. He's made it resilient. In fact, when you think about the entire messianic ministry of Jesus, it was fulfilled in Scripture. Isaiah 35 is a tremendous chapter about the messianic ministry of Jesus Christ. Isaiah 35 verse 4 says, say to those with fearful hearts, be strong, do not fear. Your God will come. He will come with vengeance, that is to defend you. With divine retribution, he will come to save you. Then will the eyes of the blind, listen, this is the ministry of Jesus. By the way, it's also a reference to the millennium when he returns. Then the eyes of the blind will be opened. Did Jesus open the eyes of the blind? And the ears of the deaf will be unstopped. Did Jesus open the ears of the deaf people? Then will the lame leap like a deer. Didn't people get up and go dancing into the temple because he healed them? And the mute tongue shout for joy. Water will gush forth in the wilderness and streams in the desert. That's a reference to the millennium. That's when Christ returns. But when Jesus came, that's why the scriptures say that if you can handle it, the kingdom of God is here now. When Jesus was ministering. Wherever Jesus is, the kingdom of God is at. And he brings healing. But life is subject to suffering in this world. Without Christianity, without the Bible, without God's word, there'd be no hope in this world. Think about that. I know people don't want to hear this, but a lot of people today are blaming Christians for everything that's wrong in the world. And by the way, that's always true before persecution, historically. You always blame the Jews before the Holocaust breaks open or breaks out. That's the way it goes. You always blame the Christian before they start killing Christians. But let me tell you something. Without Christian compassion, love, and care, where would the hospitals be? You wouldn't have Yale, Cornell, Princeton, Harvard. You wouldn't have George Washington University. You'd have none of those things. They were Christian seminaries for the raising up of pastors. Did you know that? And go all around the world, even in pagan countries, and the greatest care and treatment that you'll get is that old missionary outpost with the cross on top of the building, and everybody will pick up their family that's sick or whatever and walk to that missionary outpost all around the world today. Why is it? Isn't it interesting that King Hussein, King Abdullah's dad, King Hussein, when he had cancer, where did he go? Did he go to the hospital in Cairo? No. Did he go to the hospital in Syria? No. He didn't even go to the hospital in his own country of Jordan. Where did he go? He got on his private plane and flew straight to Newport Beach and went to Hoag Hospital for treatment. Hoag Hospital, a Christian hospital.
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7: What is God like? Well, to answer that question, we have Jesus himself. Who's a better expert on God the Father than God the Son? So Jesus presents God as a father who has two sons. One of their sons goes astray, drags the family name to the gutter, consorts with hookers, drunkenness, everything you could do wrong, this kid did wrong. And one day he came to his senses and said, I will return and go to my father and say, Father, I'm no longer worthy to be called your son. Just give me a job. I'll do whatever you need done because I'm starving to death out here. And Jesus, telling this story, says, while that son was a great way off, returning home, the father saw him and ran toward him with compassion and threw his arms around him and hugged him and kissed him and said, rejoice with me. This my son who was dead is alive again. And then he said, let's have a barbecue. I love this picture because it shows us what God really is like. His love for us is unchanging, it's consistent, and it's inexhaustible. And if you're ever tempted to doubt the love of God, take a long look at the cross. For God so loved the world, he gave his only begotten Son. Whoever believes in him should not perish, but have everlasting life. If you've never asked Jesus Christ to come into your life, why don't you do that right now?
6: 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Just click on Know God. Already know God? 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Answers to questions about the Christian faith, online courses for Christian growth, and video messages from Pastor Greg Laurie can be found at harvest.org.
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0: 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There's all sorts of information there. There are events, there's a calendar, there's a bookstore that you can purchase things, and there's even a button to make one-time or recurring donations. Well, June, I'm Tom Petrosky, and I'm here with June Hunt, our author and speaker and host of this show. June, many times people want to kind of look into the practices in your life and what are you doing. So the question tonight is, when you pray, what do you pray for and how do you pray? Because I know we were just talking about that. Can you shed some light on that?
1: I was asked a question to do a number of speaking to share about challenges when people don't know what to do. It's like what they've done in the past doesn't work, and I remember yesterday I was looking at this and I thought, okay, I think I know where I'm going to go. The bottom line is, this is what I shared today on this, it'll go international because of the audience, but the bottom line is, I ended up dealing with an unusual verse in the Bible, and it's from the oldest Psalm, Psalm 90. It's a prayer of Moses, the man of God. And specifically, the 8th verse of Psalm 90, you have set our iniquities before you, this is speaking of God, our secret sins in the light of your presence. Our secret sins. And this reminded me of something that I needed to pray about. Well, we'll put it this way. I think I've learned over the years, many, many people struggle with secret sins. They don't reveal a segment of their lives, and therefore they don't deal with coming clean before God and being open and allowing the truth to set them free. And I'm saying this because I remember there was a situation where I did have a secret sin. Now, I know that if I have a secret sin, it's not secret before God. He knows everything. So we've got to understand what we think is secret on earth can be an open scandal in heaven. And the most important thing is for us to be vulnerable before God. And what my situation was, because of pain, a painful upbringing in my life. I had a fictitious last name. This is something I did not want, but I had no choice because my father had 3 families going on concurrently. I learned how to fill out forms for school. It's like father's name, R.E. Wright. There was no R.E. Wright, but that's what I was told to put down. So I learned to lie out of loyalty. And I tried my hardest to be loyal to the family because my dad had 3 families going on concurrently. The problem was I would literally bend the truth. I would do whatever I needed to do. My dad was a dictator, and I had no choices. None of us had choices. Well, that's one thing when you're growing up. It's another thing when I chose to protect myself later in life. In other words, I had a habit of lying. Now, I didn't ever say, it wasn't like, oh, I've just come back from this phenomenal trip to see the pyramids. I mean, it was never that. It was only if a secret could be revealed. And I was trying to be loyal to my mom, and I ultimately had to go to war. I had to go to war over lying. I was an adult now, and I can't justify just saying, oh, well, I have no choice. No, I do have a choice. Jesus is the way, the truth, the life. If he's the truth, I need to tell the truth.
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0: Welcome back to Hope of the Night. Jun, we were just hearing a story from you, and we didn't get to finish it because the radio clock interrupted us. So will you tell us the rest of that story?
1: Well, I began to pray a prayer. It was a personal prayer that I still pray periodically. And it's, "Oh Lord my God, may I see my sin as you see it. May I hate my sin as you hate it. Don't let me get away with anything that's not right in your sight. In your holy name I pray. Amen." And it's not because of anything that's going on that I'm hiding, but I know because of a number of years, and by the way, the average person, well, in terms of lying, 94% of the public regularly lies. 94%. That's a secular statistic. And so I knew I needed to come clean and change. And so that no matter what, even if I thought, well, I'll be thought of less for, because of something, this prayer is a part of my life periodically. May I see my sin as you see it. May I hate my sin as you hate it. Don't let me get away with anything that's not right in your sight. In your holy name I pray. Amen. So that was my going to war over a habit that I had from childhood to my not just teen years, but early adult years.
0: Well, thank you for sharing with us, June. I'm glad we didn't have a cliffhanger there. We are now going to bring a guest onto the program who is a returning guest. She was on a number of years ago, and we're going to welcome Katie to Hope in the Night.
1: Well, hi, Katie.
2: Hi, Kate. Hi, June.
1: Hey. Well, it's so good to have you with us. How can we help you?
2: I have a friend that I am trying to help. I did go into life coaching like you thought I should, and this is a friend I'm not actually doing life coaching with him, but I'm trying to help him. He has post-traumatic stress really bad because of things that have happened to him in his life. And he will just let these reels keep turning in his head. And sometimes he'll have panic attacks that are so severe that they last for hours and maybe even days sometimes. And I want to help, and I'm the only person that he can trust, and so I'm trying to help him get through this.
1: Mm-hmm. When you say post-traumatic stress disorder, a disorder means it impairs normal functioning of life.
2: Yeah.
1: And so that's what PTSD is, post-traumatic. There's trauma. What was the trauma that he experienced much earlier?
2: When he was little, he was in a Greyhound bus going with his mom into Mexico, and the door to the bathroom opened. And he got hurt by that, made him feel really bad, and then ever since then, anything that happens that's negative, that he feels is negative, he'll hold on to it, and it makes him like have panic attacks, and he won't stop, and sometimes he can't even leave his house.
1: So that trauma as a child, has he literally known what to do to try to work that out? Because what you're describing, you're talking about a door on a bus of the bathroom opened. Did he see something or Now, was he in the bathroom himself, or he just saw it?
2: Yeah, he was in the bathroom himself, and he was using it, and the door opened.
1: Okay.
2: And everybody was laughing at him, he said. He felt like everybody was laughing at him.
1: Well, as we would know, there would be very little visibility, but no matter what, it could be traumatic. I'm not questioning that. It's just, it wouldn't be everyone. It would be very only visible to a few people. But still, it can be, but that has to be worked out. One of the things that we learn from painful situations that have caught us off guard, or things that are triggering to us, is, and the thought is, oh, I've just got to avoid every situation that could potentially catch me off guard. With whether it's PTSD or you've mentioned panic attacks, I'm going to mention several things that are classic. For some individuals, it can be walking into an elevator, and they can't. They say, "I can't. I can't ride from this floor, first floor, to second floor, much less the 10th floor." The important thing to realize is there is something that is called desensitization. And I'm not trying to be clinical here. I'm just saying we can be very sensitive to something that caught us off guard. But the one thing that then is so helpful, it's called exposure therapy. Exposure therapy. You expose yourself minimally to what could trigger you. And I know many people who've had to determine, okay, I'm ready to tackle this. I need to not be controlled by an outside circumstance. And what happens is you intentionally, and it can be with somebody helpful like you. And what you do is you help that person face what can be triggering. I remember I've had somebody who said, I can't get on an airplane. I can't do anything with airplanes. And so we worked with this to determine, well, let's see if we can be exposed to what was previously and has been triggering, like by if it's an airplane, and the person I'm thinking of had her father died and never was found. He was in an airplane, and she was a child. So the trigger, it was very serious and realistic, understandable. So this is what we do. You go to an airport, and you just walk and park. It can be a parking lot. It can be off on the side. And you just watch planes land and take off and land. And you do this for, like, it could be 2 weeks. And it's saying, and it's also taking a scripture. And people can have different scriptures that really are meaningful to them. For example, Psalm 119, verse 50 says, "My comfort in my suffering is this, your promise preserves my life." And it's repeating that over and over. My comfort in my suffering is this, your promise preserves my life. Or it could be taking, "I can do all things through Christ who gives me strength." I can do all things through Christ who gives me strength. And just repeat it over and over. And this is for a person who is an authentic Christian. Does that make sense right there?
2: Yes.
1: Okay. So, and it would be determining what scripture would be meaningful, like for your friend. And the point of taking what a trauma could be, instead of being traumatized, it would be then, there's gradual exposure. I mentioned exposure therapy. So you then, this person who is challenged about airplanes, it would be then eventually not just watching from afar, but it would be just parking in the parking lot of the airport and, going into the lobby but it's doing it over and over and over and over, where then after a while, the exposure is not shocking or troublesome. And you would, again, continue, "I can do all things through Christ who gives me strength." And then it could be eventually going up to an airplane. And the more you do this regularly, then the less it releases the trauma part and the stress and the tension. And so this, like, I have a friend who, she was a librarian after graduation, and all of a sudden she couldn't leave home. And so we had, I had no idea about this. Her husband worked at NASA, and all of a sudden here she is a librarian, and it becomes homebound. And later it's taking the scriptures that are meaningful to her, and she told me, this is what I did. And she would literally repeat the scripture over and over until finally it would give relief. But it's the exposure.
3: Dr. Eric Scalise here, president of Hope for the Heart. And if you're serving in ministry, you probably know what it feels like to be on the front lines with people who are working through brokenness and difficult life challenges and struggles. It could be late night phone calls and hard conversations, moments that looks like there's no answers, and yet there you are. So ministry can be deeply meaningful, but it can also drain you emotionally and in many other ways. That's why we created the Hope Together Conference, to pour into people just like you. It's a 3-day experience designed to encourage, equip, and refresh those who are on the front lines. Maybe you're a pastor, counselor, life coach, ministry leader. Come be part of the conference this fall. We're going to have special times of worship, biblical teaching, training, workshops, fellowship with other like-minded people just like you. 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
1: Well, Katie, do you know what the specific is that triggers your friend? Because I know you're wanting to help and you could make a major difference, but you have to know for sure what is it that is so traumatic now. I know you described as a child the door of a bathroom of a bus all of a sudden flew open, and yes, of course that could be traumatic, but one of the phrases I find helpful is, that was then, this is now. That was then, this is now. That was then, this is now. Does that make sense?
2: Yes.
1: Okay, so it's the repetition over and over and over. It could be multiple times during the day. And so that eventually it can lose its power over someone. So you were going to say?
2: My friend has every single time something happens.
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5: trigger people. I just happen to think of sometimes it's food. It's a type of food, and but it would be based on something that occurred that was unwanted, and of course our challenge with other people is many people don't understand. I mean, like I can see somebody at a church seeking to really try to work hard to be friendlier. Well, that is, there are times when that is not, and unbeknownst to that man, that wasn't what your friend needed at this time. But the point here is, I think one of the things that can be very helpful, has he actually gone to counseling on this for with a specialist who understands what to do about PTSD?
6: Yes, and it completely freaked him out, and he says he never wants to go again.
5: Okay. It was obviously too much too soon. Because, as I said, the exposure therapy is a process. And I'm going to share something with you. I never forget, I had this woman I talked with, and she had panic attacks, and she lived on a second floor. She had a family. I found out that she had a husband and two teenagers, and yet she had not been down the stairs for a couple of years in her own home. Now, typically this would be agoraphobia, but it's most people. Agoraphobia is they can't leave their own home. They can't, in other words, they can't walk out the front door. In this case, she was confined to the bedroom. And I said, well, what do you do about eating? And she said, my two teenagers, they bring food up to me, up the stairs. Now, she felt terrible about this. She didn't want this. Just as your friend doesn't want to have these reactions. Mm-hmm. But I said, okay, so I said, and you know, we really were talking about a number of things. And I said, I'm going to suggest we just take this incrementally. Meaning, bit by bit. I said, you said that the kids, your kids come up the stairs. I said, I'm going to ask, would God lie to you? And she said, no, God wouldn't lie to me. So I said, well, I want you to consider claiming a scripture. I can do all things through Christ who gives me strength. I mean, do you believe that that is, this is Philippians 4:13. I can do all things through Christ who gives me strength. Many people have found great comfort in that scripture. And I said, let's do this one step at a time. For you to just go

0: to the stairs. You're not going to walk down the stairs. You're only going to take one step. But actually, you're just going to stand there at the top of the stairs for several times, where, like, it could be just standing at the top and just say, I can take one step. I can do all things through Christ who gives me strength. And so after a few days, she was willing to do that one step. And then she came right back up. And she did it several times a day. And then finally, I said, when it gets to be you're doing this over and over and over, this exposure therapy makes doing something, in this particular case, it would be walking down one step and then coming right back up. You can do that after a while because you've exposed yourself to the concept of doing this. And I said, would you be willing to do that? And so she did. And now she would go and take one step and then step back up. But that was more than what she had done for 2 years. And so then, and then we talked later, and okay, now it's going to be two steps. And each time you're going to do, I can do all things through Christ who gives me strength. And you take one step and then a second step and then come back up. Now this, and initially that second step, you know, was her heart was pumping and she felt uncomfortable. But after several days, about a week, then she was able to go down two steps and come right back up. And then it went step three. So this is incrementally exposing yourself to that which you want victory, but that's part of the challenge of, if it's PTSD or the exposure therapy, the point is it's doing it until you feel, okay, I can do this, but it's not you go down all the stairway. That, no, it's not that. But it by short goals, this can be done, especially because she continued to claim the scripture, I can do all things through Christ who gives me strength. So, do you believe that there's a possibility that you would be the one to help him just incrementally expose himself to doing something in a very small way? Does that make sense? Could you, do you think you're the one who could help him with that?
1: Yes, because I'm the only person he completely trusts, and I go pretty much everywhere with him. You know, he actually is a roommate, and my husband and him went to school together.
0: Okay.
1: So, and I'm the person he trusts, and my husband understands that.
0: That's wonderful.
1: Yeah. So yes. He asked me if I wouldn't mind working with him, and I said, yeah, I'll do it. And my friend's like, it's kind of weird because because I didn't know you all my life, but you seem safe.
0: That's great. Yes. Well, and that's a gift that you're giving him. it's literally the fact that he trusts you is essential, and you could help him accomplish things that many people probably would be impatient. But you know it's got to be done incrementally, almost, we could say step by step, but in this case, it isn't going down. I think finding the things that he has difficulty where the issue is, you've got to, with exposure therapy, you continue to expose him to that which for a while.
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0: 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Once again, if you're facing a problem, would like to be our guest, call 1-800-917 or just text the word caller to 70919 and we'll make time for you. 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Maybe you missed an episode and you want to catch up. 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Well, let's finish up this call with June and Katie.
1: Well, Katie, it's a compliment, the fact that this man trusts you, and obviously your husband cares about him, and it's wonderful. I know he only trusts you right now. Do you think, and I'm not suggesting something immediately, but do you believe that there are specialists who deal with extreme fear, panic attacks, and no one wants them, and we know that. And they are afraid that they're going to have another panic attack because they can feel like they're dying. It is that severe. They can feel like when a panic attack occurs, they think, I'm going to die. And so that's scary. But do you think that there would be a time that there would be a therapist who has literally experienced with this, and that you could earn the right to include someone else, or is that a no? Just give me feedback.
2: I don't know if he would or not. I don't know. It would take some time.
1: Mm-hmm. Okay. Well, I do know that to earn the trust of someone where there has been broken trust, that is quite a feat. You have earned his trust. And so it could be that later there would be someone you would go with him, and eventually it could be someone else who also is a part of his treatment. So just the thought of that. But have you done any reading on panic attacks and any specifics of what to do?
2: No, not really. I've had panic attacks myself, so I know how they feel. I was sexually abused as a child.
1: Well, that probably gives you a great deal of empathy for him.
2: Oh, yeah.
1: And that, you know, there are people who they have no idea that they can interrupt a sincere effort to try to get better if they're trying to rush something or just to make fun of them or to literally say, you can do this, you can do this. Well, it may be that another person could do that, but this is a slower process. And I think because you have experienced this yourself, that then God gives you what I call not just sympathy and not just empathy, because you've been there, but compassion. Empathy says, I've been there, I know what that feels like. And compassion says, I understand what that feels like, and I'm going to be here for you until the hurt is gone. And to be trusted, it's these small victories that is possible. I'm going to send you two things from our ministry just as a gift to you. The first is, since the word stress was used first, I'm going to send you, you mentioned PTSD, and we have a section called How to Recover from PTSD. And so there'll be a lot of things. Now, is he willing to even read anything on this?
2: He has a hard time doing stuff like that, but he does listen to me if I read it to him.
1: Okay. That can be a part of his recovery. And I think it's wonderful that your husband cares about him and wants him healed. There are many, many thousands and thousands of people who initially they have panic attacks, and then later they've learned to literally reduce the trigger, whatever has triggered them, but they get exposed. The exposure therapy can help tremendously. And it could be that you would decide what would be helpful. You want to not just read a lot. It would be knowing, and you watch for any trigger that would make him all of a sudden have a panicky feel. But it the good news is that exposure helps tremendously when you do it over and over and over. It's not taking him by surprise. It's not exposing him all of a sudden to something that he is afraid of. But it is a slow process. But it's needful. It's needful to be slow. So I will give you our material on fear. And there are sections in there on phobias. And a phobia is an irrational fear that many, many, many, many, many people have. But and then again, the exposure therapy, allowing that person to be experiencing a little bit of exposure, bit by bit by bit, and over and over. And is this a man, is he a believer, a Christian?
2: Yes.
1: Okay. Well, one of the things you can do is listen to what scriptures that he would like to use. For example, there's another scripture I'm thinking about. It's trust in him at all times. This is Psalm 62, verse 8. It could be a scripture like that. Lord, I'm trusting in you at all times. And it goes on to say, pour out your hearts to him, for God is our refuge. In this case, it would be, and God, I'm trusting you at all times. I'm pouring out my heart to you, for you, God, are my refuge. Now, you're going to see so many wonderful scriptures that are potentially useful, and you could write it out on a 3x5 card, and it would be, and you're going to have in our material on stress and on fear, you'll have two different there are going to be exercises that are going to help you help him. But the good news is, while he has the particular scriptures, as he's quoting a scripture, the good news is that that is part of the solution for him. Like, I used this scripture for me, not for panic attacks, but we are hard pressed on every side, but not crushed. Perplexed, but not in despair. Persecuted, but not abandoned. Struck down, but not destroyed. You might just take the very first part of that. That's 2 Corinthians 4, 8 and 9. And, you know, it could be where he feels hard-pressed on every side, but he's not crushed. And perplexed, but not in despair. Just that first part. And, or let him pick the scriptures, because we have many, many helpful scriptures that he could claim and take before the Lord and say, I'm choosing to trust you, Jesus, with my life. Many people have taken trust in the Lord with all your heart. Lean not on your own understanding. In all your ways, submit to him and he will direct your path. Well, you could just take the first part of that. Trust in the Lord. And he personalized it. I will trust in the Lord with all my heart and lean not on my own understanding. And over and over and over. I think that's a great scripture, by the way. It's Proverbs 3, 5, and some people do also verse 6. Proverbs 3, 5, and 6. Yeah, that's a very, very significant scripture. Many young people learn that. And again, to personalize it, it's, I will trust in the Lord with all my heart. Instead of trusting the Lord with all your heart, it's, I will trust in the Lord with all my heart and lean not on my own understanding. And, you know, the more he says that, the more confidence he will have, because God is trustworthy. And so I'm proud of you for being willing to be his friend. This is a huge gift that you are giving him. And you can say, why don't we first, let's look together at this material from Hope for the Heart, and let's pick out the scriptures, maybe to pick out 5 scriptures that you want to use periodically, and then personalize it. When if it says you, it can be, I will
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4: This is Shauna on Johnny Erickson Tata Sharing Hope. I know you're going to love hearing Johnny share this touching story from China.
5: Our Wheels for the World teams have been delivering wheelchairs and Bibles in China for decades now. In this huge country of 1 billion, where over 100,000 face life with a disability. Take the story of Mr. Wang. He's had congenital ankylosis spondylitis since he was a boy. Now, that is a convoluted syndrome, but basically it causes the bones and joints of his legs to gradually become fused and his spine to become rigid. His mother was his sole caregiver until she died when Mr. Wang was a young adult. Thankfully, his sister was able to take him in, but then she too passed away. At that point, loneliness began to overwhelm Mr. Wang. Scraping by on a small government stipend was hardly enough to survive in his small flat on the edge of town. He was desperately poor, but his greatest poverty was his loneliness. With no family, no help, and just a few neighbors who took pity on him, Mr. Wang felt like an outcast, and even with crutches, it was so hard to get around. He struggled against despair. If only I weren't disabled, he thought, then I could survive. But then, a local church who heard of his plight told our Wheels for the World team when they came to his little town. When he learned that he might be able to receive a wheelchair, one that really fit him, one that worked, a glimmer of hope flickered. It was beyond his wildest dreams. The Wheels for the World team actually came to his home and right away began measuring his legs and then spent time fitting a wheelchair to accommodate his unbending spine and legs. Through their efforts and a translator, he experienced tenderness, compassion, kindness, and his loneliness and despair began to ease. Within a few hours, he was fitted with a brand new wheelchair, and he was thrilled, especially when he was able to go outside in the sun for the first time in many years. Our therapist gave him a big hug and introduced him to the volunteers in the local church who told him about Jesus. Mr. Wang learned that he was not alone. He learned that God cared, that other Christians did too, and his heart was warmed and he received Christ as Savior. And now, 3 years later, several Christian women from the church regularly visit Mr. Wang in his small apartment. They clean his little kitchen and take care of all his laundry. Their love and care encourages Mr. Wang to grow in the knowledge of the Lord. And although he's still unable to make the trip to church, he opens his little apartment for worship services. Recently, when Johnny and friends did a follow-up visit, we were welcomed by his big smile. When we asked him about his favorite scripture, he referred to James at the importance of controlling the tongue. For no longer is this man embittered, no longer is he complaining about his lot in life. His tongue is no longer saying, "Woe is me." Rather, his tongue is filled with praise to God. He is no longer alone.
4: 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It's called Bible Promises. Like Mr. Wang will tell you, God promises to never leave you and never forsake you. Remember, with Christ, you're never alone and there's always hope. God bless you, friend.
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9: Anything that I hear or that I'm going to follow up and do, I have to ask the question, how is this going to bring glory and honor to Jesus Christ? 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It's going to stumble a person. It's going to keep people out of the kingdom of

0: Welcome to Somebody Loves You Radio, the Bible teaching ministry of Roll Race in Diamond Bar, California. It's great to have you with us today. Continuing our focus on the spiritual liberty found in Jesus' salvation, Roll will urge you to be mindful of your life's witness. Your actions can have a direct impact on the faith of others, either spurring them on or causing them to stumble. Stay with us to see how your obedience to the Lord is an expression of love that will positively influence those around you. Today's study is titled Christian Liberty. In 1 Corinthians chapter 8, here's Roll Reese.
1: You've heard many people ask many questions concerning Christian liberty. And this morning we're going to be dealing with meats and Christian liberty. Some people have asked in my counseling and they've come to me, and usually it's almost about the same questions that they ask. First of all, they ask, is it okay for a Christian to drink beer? How many can I drink? Secondly, they ask, is it okay to go to the movies? Thirdly, they ask, can a Christian smoke? Is it a sin to smoke? Fourthly, they asked, is it okay to wear shorts or short skirts? Fifthly, is it okay to listen to rock music? And then others would ask, is it okay to have a glass of wine with my meal? These are very tough issues and questions that people ask, but there is an answer to these questions. First of all, what we want to do is we want to establish that our relationship to God is not a law relationship. Very important to understand. Because I know that there are many churches that are very legalistic churches. They don't believe in going to the beach. They don't believe that women should show their necks and wear their hair in some style, and wear their actual skirts below the knees, and sometimes to the ankles. And yet, when you read the scriptures are very clear when it comes to Christian liberty. And I think this morning we're going to be hitting some pretty heavy issues. So bear with me. Let me say that, first of all, we are not bound by rules and regulations. As a Christian, our motive should always be the motive in the intention of love. Always, always should be the intention of love. As we look at this great chapter 8 of the book of 1 Corinthians, the problem here that we have is that Paul is talking to these Corinthian Christians that have a problem in the city of Corinth, which is the problem of worship of idols. And they have a temple of Aphrodite. And what was going on is that a lot of the people that were not believers and were actually worshiping in the temple of Ashtaroth, they were not only coming back, but they were going to the butcher and buying meat from the butcher in the meat markets. And the problem was that these meats that the butchers were actually selling in the butcher shop is that these meats had been offered in the temple of Aphrodite to worship of other gods, to the worship of idols. And to those people, they were non-believers. They really believed that the meat actually possessed a god. But it's amazing how we as believers do not really have to worry about meats or drinks that are offered to idols or to demons. And the reason is because we possess the light of Christ. One of the things that the problem came about in the book of Corinthians, but in the city of Corinth, that Paul ran into, it was all these people that were believers, and they were going to the butcher shop, and they were actually buying meat, but there was a young believer there, and the young believer actually may be stumbled by what you buy for yourself to eat, or you were invited to a person's house to eat meat. And when you would get to the house, over the course of the meal, they would serve you this piece of meat. And right away you would think, now I wonder if this piece of meat was offered in one of the temples to their idol. But if you, because of conscience is the voice of God. If you felt in your heart that this would not stumble your brother or your sister in the home, and they served it to you, then don't ask any questions, and you pray over it, and you eat it. But if you feel that it's a weakness, and that it will stumble you to eat that piece of meat, then you should not eat it. And Paul the Apostle was running into these kind of problems, where young believers would be stumbled by something that you may do by seeing or hearing or actually eating or drinking. Because what the scripture teaches is that there are some things that we need to be careful with so that we do not make anyone stumble in Jesus Christ. So it's important that as we study the scriptures that we stay within the context of the scriptures, that we don't start making up our own rules and regulations. Anything that I do, anything that I hear, or that I'm going to follow up and do, I have to ask the question, how is this going to bring glory and honor to Jesus Christ? Because if what I am going to do and partake of, if it's not bringing glory and honor to Jesus Christ, then what is it going to do? It's going to stumble a person. It's going to keep people out of the kingdom of God. And surely, we don't want to do that. We want to make sure, because we love God, and because God loves us, and because we love our neighbor as ourselves, that we do not do anything to make them stumble, and they don't see Christ in us. Very important. And here Paul the Apostle, in the 8th chapter, he really clarifies a lot of things concerning Christian liberty. Look how he begins in chapter 8, beginning with verses 1 through 6. Here Paul the Apostle, once again, he's actually sharing the contrast between knowledge and love. If you have knowledge and you have love, love is greater than knowledge. Look what he says. Now concerning things offered to idols, and here he talks to Christians, we know that we all Christians have knowledge, but knowledge puffs up, but love builds up. You see? One of the things that you may have all the knowledge of the world and know all things, and yet if you have no love, you are nothing. Love is the greatest basis of everything that we do. The reason that I don't want to make my brother or my sister stumble is because I love them. And this is a real situation and a real problem, because there are so many people that are in bondage in so many different little churches that are actually living by the law and by rules and regulations when we're not bound by those things. We're not even bound by meats. If you want to eat pork, you can eat pork. You see what I'm saying? We're not bound by the law as the Old Testament. And so it's important that we realize that as we do get this knowledge and we learn about God, that we always stabilize it through the gift of love. Always through the love of Christ. Why we are doing it. And then in verse 2, look what he says. And if anyone thinks that he knows anything, he knows nothing yet as he ought to really know it. And then verse 3, here's the key. But if anyone loves God, this one is known by God. Therefore, concerning the eating of things offered to idols, we know that an idol is nothing in the world, and that there is no other God but one God. You see, he's making a correction to the believer. And again, in verse 4, therefore, concerning the eating of things offered to idols, we know that an idol is nothing in the world, and there is no other God but one. For even if there are so-called gods, whether in heaven or on earth, as there are many gods, and that word gods there, it's in reference to demons. And we'll get that in chapter 11 of Corinthians. He talks about these people that were idolaters, and literally they believed that as you would eat the meat, you were transferring the meat, and the demon would go into your mouth and it would actually possess you. And yet Paul teaches that in these sanctuaries where they're worshiping other gods, demons hang out in those temples. But a Christian can be possessed by any demon. For greater is he that is in me than he that is of the world. The light is greater than the darkness, you see? So we as believers don't have to worry about that. But non-believers he's talking to. For even if there is so-called gods, whether in heaven or on earth, as there are many gods or demons, many lords. Yet, for us Christians, there is only one God, the Father, of whom are all things, and we for him, and one Lord Jesus Christ, through whom Jesus are all things, and through Jesus we live. You see? Everything we do is because we love Jesus Christ. Everything I do is to bring glory and honor to Jesus Christ because of his love for my life. That's the basis.
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1: Verse 7. This is so good here. He says, however, there is not in everyone that knowledge. There are people that are naive, or they are immature, or they don't really know the knowledge of God. Watch what he says. However, there is not in everyone that knowledge, for some with consciousness of an idol until now eat as a thing offered to an idol, and their conscience being weak is defiled. Because the problem is their conscience, you see. They think that there are demons in the meat. And they think that by eating the meat you become demon possessed. Not so to the believer. Because in our conscience, you know, according to the grace of God, it doesn't matter what we eat. But it's the attitude and the motive of the heart. Why are you doing it? You see? Why are you doing what you're doing? Verse 9, he corrects it. Look what he says. But food does not command. That word command in the Greek means does not draw us to God. It has nothing to do with our salvation. It has nothing to do with our relationship with Jesus Christ. For neither if we eat are we the better, nor if we don't eat are we the worst, you see? It doesn't matter. Because my main concern is my relationship with Jesus Christ. And that is based on love. But here's the warning. Verse 9. But beware, lest somehow this liberty of yours becomes a stumbling block to those who are weak. What does it mean by that? Well, you may get the attitude that you don't care anymore whether you eat or drink or go to dirty movies or whatever it may be. And all of a sudden you go to one of these places and you find yourself that somebody knows you. But there are just brand new believers. And when they see you, not only are they in sin, but what happens is that they become stumbled by you, and it could cause them to totally leave the Lord because of what they see. So anything that makes us not only weak or takes us away from our fellowship with God, then we need to draw a line and stick to that line of grace and the mercies and the love of Jesus Christ. Because really, that's the last thing that I would ever want to do or that you would ever want to do, and that's to keep any one of you out of the kingdom of God because of my selfish desires. So that I can enjoy a beer or a glass of wine or something like that, or smoke a cigarette and make my brother or my sister stumble. One of the things that I see that young people are so naive to is that they don't understand that they can drink one beer or two beers, but sooner or later, the drug is going to adapt to you. Not only are you destroying cells in your brain, but also your liver, and eventually you find out that you can't quit, but you have to have a beer. I've seen guys that have to have a beer early in the morning before they go to work, or they hide their bottles around the house. That's a problem, but they won't admit to it. So it's important that whatever we do is in asking the question, how is God going to get the glory for me being here today? What I'm watching, what I'm listening to, you see? Not what I eat. It doesn't matter what you eat. I mean, when you go to different countries, some of you probably would never make it. You go to the Philippines, there's actually a delicacy of an egg with a live bird inside. You eat it. Some of you say, no thanks. Some of you, if you go to France, you wouldn't eat escargot. You wouldn't eat snails. They're a delicacy. Just pray over them and enjoy them and hope nothing happens to you. But I've been in those positions in China and in Thailand, and it's been amazing. I don't even know what I ate. I just prayed and asked God to protect me. But it's amazing the things that we do in the name of Christ. And it's nothing to get hung up on, nothing to be in bondage to or be bummed out or be condemned. Hey, let us do it for the love of Christ, whatever we do. Look what Paul says also here again, verse 10. For if anyone sees you who has knowledge eating in the idol's temple, he says, will he not, for conscience of him who is weak, be emboldened to eat those things offered to the idols? And because of your knowledge shall the weak brother perish for whom Jesus Christ died. Notice that. So you could make a person perish from Christ, who Christ died for, by not maintaining your liberty in Jesus Christ. And again, we do it because we love that person. Because what Christ has done for us. And then verse 12, he says, but when you thus sin against the brethren, he says, and wound their weak conscience, you sin also against Jesus Christ. Notice that. When you wound a weak brother's conscience, you also are guilty of sinning against Christ. Verse 13, therefore, I love Paul. If food makes my brother to stumble, hey, I will never, ever eat meat. I mean, if going to the movies stumbles anybody or doing anything else, I won't do it. But I think we have to be careful in the things that we preach to other people that we don't put anybody in bondage according to our rules and regulations. But like Paul said, therefore, if food makes my brother to stumble, I will never eat meat again, lest my brother be stumbled. I like Paul. All on the basis of love. Now, in conclusion, let me give you seven things that I wrote down, which I call them guidelines, to not make anyone stumble. First of all, they all start with an E. First of all, the word excess. Very good word. That is, in whatever I do, do I need to do it? Do I really need to do this as a Christian? In Hebrews 12:1, he says this, therefore, we also, since we have surrendered by the great cloud of witnesses, let us lay aside every weight and sin which so easily ensnares us. And let us run with endurance the race that is set before us. You see, do I really need this? Is this extra baggage? If not, get rid of it. So you can end the race with confidence and endurance. There are things in our lives that are slowing us down in the race. And eventually, if you don't get rid of them, they will slow you down and they'll disqualify you from the race. Understand that. Secondly, expedience. Is it useful to me? Is this thing that I'm going to do right now, or that I'm going to hear or see or do, is it useful to me? How is this going to bring glory and honor to the Lord? 1 Corinthians 6:12 says this, all things are lawful for me, but all things are not helpful. All things are lawful for me, but I will not be brought under the power of anything. That's the key. Don't let something master your life. It will kill you. It will ruin you. Paul says, thirdly, emulation. Is this what Christ would do? Put yourself in the place of Christ. 1 John 2:6 says, he who says he abides in Christ ought himself also to be walking just as he walked. Emulating Christ is the key. Fourthly, evangelism. Is it going to enhance my witness to other people that I'm sharing with Christ with them? Colossians 4:5 says, walk in wisdom toward those who are outside, the non-believers, redeeming the time. Make sure you use wisdom in witnessing. Fifthly, edification. Will it build me up or will it tear me down? 1 Corinthians 10:23 again. All things are lawful for me, but not all things are helpful. All things are lawful for me, but all things do not build up. And then sixth, exhortation. If I do it, will it bring glory to God? And I like this scripture. 1 Corinthians 10:31, you should memorize it. Listen, therefore, whether we eat or whether we drink or whatever you do, which leaves it open, do all to the glory of God. That's the key. All to the glory of God.
0: 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Somebody Loves You Radio is listener-supported, and every gift you give enables us to keep sharing the good news of Jesus Christ. We are grateful for your partnership. Next time, as we continue in this series, we'll contemplate our God-given role as spiritual salt. Our lives can be a source of eternal influence when we put Jesus first in our conversations. Here's Raul once again with a final comment.
1: And seventh and lastly, example. If you do this, will it set a right pattern of righteousness for my weaker brother? How is this going to set the example for those that are weak in the faith? Romans 14:13, therefore, Let us not judge one another anymore, but rather resolve this, not to put a stumbling block or cause to fall our brother's way. And then again, 1 Corinthians 8, 9, and 13. But beware lest somehow this liberty of yours becomes a stumbling block to those who are weak. Therefore, if food makes my brother to stumble, I will never again eat meat lest I make my brother stumble. Why? Because everything we do is under the basis of God's love.
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3: Knowing God from Harvest with Pastor and Evangelist Greg Laurie.
4: Someone said that there are at least 3,000 promises from God to us in the Bible. Well, what are they? Here's just a few. You might want to write down these references. God promises to be with us in our hard times. Maybe I'm talking to somebody right now going through a very difficult time. You feel as though you've been abandoned and you're alone. Well, here's what God says. When you go through deep waters, I'll be with you. When you go through rivers of difficulty, you will not drown. When you walk through the fire of oppression, you'll not be burned up and the flames will not consume you. God also promises to forgive you of all of your sins. 1 John 1:9 says, if we will confess our sin, he's faithful and just to forgive us our sin and cleanse us from all unrighteousness. God also promises to give us a new life in Christ. Because over in 2 Corinthians 5:17 it says, if any man be in Christ, he is an altogether different kind of person. The old things have passed away, and behold, everything becomes fresh and new. I love that. One of the reasons I like it when it rains is everything gets cleaned. All the dirty cars are cleaned, right? And you might even see a rainbow afterwards. God makes all things new when we believe in him. Even when you fail, even when you fall short, he'll give you a second chance, but you must call out.
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13: Message is entitled, Lord Jesus, I Love You. Yeah, there's a lot of people come to church, but they really don't love the Lord. Well, I tell you, the first test, the Lord said, if you really love Him, you do what He said. He said, I love you, Lord, but you know right now I got to take care of my business. The Lord said, that's what your trouble is, you taking care of your business. And so anyway, Acts 4 Gospel, we're living in a time now when people are just not loving one another. There are many people who do not even love themselves. And for some, that's the only one they love, themselves. The Bible talks about the last days and describes the condition of the heart of the people. A lot of selfishness, a lot of greed, a lot of hatred, a lot of evil. You read about it every day. Watch this. The world has been on taking God's word out of everything. Sad to say, even the church. Telling the world that the word of God, the Bible, is no longer relevant. You can now live any way you like. Ungodly, unholy, and unloving. And if you don't like somebody, just kill them. You won't go to jail very long, just a few years, you'll be right back out again. They've replaced love with sex and seem to make you think they are living good. The problem with the world is one problem, and that's sin, saints of God. So the answer to the problem is the Lord Jesus Christ and His blood. The world would rather believe a lie than to believe the truth. The only truth we have, saints of God, is the Lord Jesus Christ. He said in the word, He is the way, the truth, and the... So can somebody say with me, Lord Jesus, I love You. Come on, can you say it again? Lord Jesus, I love You. So go to Matthew's Gospel, chapter 22. Amen. I love this message. Amen. I've heard it all day. And then, amen, Brother Lawrence, amen, with the praise this morning, his all the songs centered around loving the Lord, which really blessed me. In Matthew's Gospel, chapter 22, and I'm going to pick it up at verse 35, if you have your Bibles today. Those of you that are viewing, get your Bibles, amen, and your family. Let's gather around for the Word of God. Is that all right? Matthew's Gospel, chapter 22, and verse 35. When you have it, say amen. Amen. The Bible says, then one of them, which was a lawyer, asked Him a question, tempting Him, testing Him, trying Him, trying to catch Him in His words, and saying, Master, talking to the Lord Jesus. That word master is translated teacher. Master, teacher, which is the great commandment in the law? Watch this now. Jesus said unto him, Thou shalt love the Lord thy God with all thy heart and with all thy soul and with all thy mind. I'm emphasizing all for a reason, because there's a lot of people that love the Lord, but they don't love

0: love him with all. They love the Lord in chocolate ice cream. They love the Lord in Junebug. They love the Lord in Creta. Jesus said unto them, thou shalt love the Lord thy God with all. Underline the word all, saints of God. And then test yourself and ask yourself the question, do you love the Lord with all? Jesus. Thou shalt love the Lord thy God with what?
1: All
0: thy heart. That's the real part of you, amen. That's the spirit, amen. That's the spirit of you, the heart, spirit, and soul. And he said, and with all thy soul, that's your mental facilities, that's your emotions, amen, that's your will. He said, and with all thy, so many people nowadays are just out of their mind, losing their mind, and I think it's because they don't love the Lord with all of their mind. Got mind full of all kind of stuff, all kind of confusion, all kind of lies. I mean, I know your mind can't be healthy if you believe in a whole bunch of lies. And so in verse 38, the word of God, the Lord goes on. He says, this is the first and great commandment. Did you see that? So the Ten Commandments that Moses gave, the Lord says, these two, amen, will take care of all ten. So don't worry about taking care of all ten, doing all ten of them. Amen. Just worry about doing these two, and that'll do all of the ten, amen, put together. Did you see that? Lord said, if you just love him with all of your heart, with all of your mind, with all of your soul, and then you love your neighbor as you love yourself, amen. He says, watch this, that's verse 39. When you have it, say amen. He said, and the second, and the man didn't ask for the second, he said, which is the greatest? And the Lord said, I'm going to give you the greatest, but then I'm going to give you the second one too. He says, and the second is likened to it, thou should love thy neighbor as thy. Now, a lot of people say they love the Lord and they really love him, but when it comes down to loving your neighbor, question was asked, who is my neighbor? And the Lord went through a parable, amen, talking about the man that was robbed and beaten, amen, to almost death. And then the Samaritan came by. First of all, the high priest came by on his way to church, amen, but he didn't want to get defiled, so he left the man laying in the street bleeding. The next man came by, amen. He was on his way to church, amen. But he looked at him. At least he crossed the street and took a good look, amen. And then he walked on because he didn't want to get involved. Sound like some folks when somebody's ripping off somebody's house, amen. You see them, but you don't want to get involved. How many know the next time could be your house? So the second is likened to it. He said, thou shalt love thy neighbor as thyself. Amen. And so the Samaritan, who the Jews hated and the Gentiles hated, because they were half Jew, half Gentile, everybody was racist against them. But when he came by, he stopped, got off his beast, took some, amen, some medication, and amen, he bandaged the man up and took care of him, put him on his beast, and took him down to Motel 6, paid his bill for the month, and told the man to take care of him. He said, and if you need it anymore, put it on my bill and I'll be back to pay you for it. And then the Lord Jesus asked the man, amen, that asked him about who is the neighbor. He said, now which one of these three were neighbors to the man that was wounded and hurting? And the man wouldn't even say the Samaritan. He just says the one that helped him. So if you really want to be, amen, a neighbor to the people, amen, how many know you have to make it up in your mind you have to help them? Are you with me, somebody? That was the message. But a lot of church folks, we don't have, we go out every month witnessing, winning souls to the Lord, trying to win this city for the Lord Jesus Christ. And we can barely get 100 people. And we've got at least 5,000 people on our records, amen, at Acts 4 Gospel. But everybody's busy when it's time to do something for the Lord. But you say you love him. And you say you love your neighbor as yourself. But your neighbor is in trouble. The neighborhood is in trouble. People are killing one another in the city of Oakland. And folks act like nothing's going on. Young girls are being ripped off the street, amen, placed into prostitution. Young men, amen, are killing up each other. I mean, it's crazy what's going on. But where's the church? We got an attitude like that's none of my business, as long as it's not happening to you. The second, he said, is likened to it, thou shalt love thy neighbor as thyself. And listen, the neighbor is not necessarily the person who lives next door. It's the person that needs help. Amen. We have a lot of homeless people. We have a lot of people that are hungry. We have a lot of people, amen, that are destitute, that are, amen, in the street, living in the street. Church, we have to do better with taking care of our neighbors. Are you with me, somebody? And so I want to encourage you, amen, that if you really love the Lord with all of your heart, mind, soul, and strength, amen, and number two, you love your neighbor as you love yourself. How many of you, if you were hungry living in the street, would you want somebody to help you? Would you want somebody to give you half of that double cheeseburger that you only need, amen, a piece of that? Would you like for somebody to just stop for a minute, amen, and give you, like Elder Cotton was saying a while ago, give you a few dollars, amen, to help you on your way? Well, if you would like somebody to do you like that, the Lord said you ought to do that to somebody else, because you never know when the shoe will be on the other foot. Are you with me, somebody? So he said the second is likened. There's a lot of people that were doing real good a while ago till COVID hit. And when COVID hit, a lot of them went, they plunged all down. Market dropped, everything dropped. Amen. And those that had ended up being those that didn't have. Are you with me, somebody? And then they were the ones that didn't give anybody anything, and now they're looking for a handout from everybody, because now all of a sudden they're in a bad place, a bad predicament. You don't know. How many know you don't know when a bad predicament may come? But the investment is that if I help somebody else, if I be a blessing to somebody else, if I feed the hungry, if I give somebody the drink, if I go out of my way to try to help somebody that need help, how many know I'm going to reap what I sow? That scripture that Elder Cotton used today wasn't only for giving, it's for blessings in your life. If you want a blessing, how many know you have to learn to be a blessing? Look for somebody to bless. Look for somebody to help. I guarantee you, you won't have to look for. So he said, the second is like unto it, thou shalt love thy neighbor as thyself. Now watch verse 40, here he comes. He said, on these two commandments, he said, hang all the law, in other words, all the Ten Commandments that Moses gave. He said, and all the prophets that the preachers preached. He said, these two commandments will take care of every one of them. It'll fulfill the preaching that was done by the preachers. If you just do these, church, if we just can do these two things, the Lord said, you're going to be, amen, blessed. So people of the world, unsaved people, think that they have love and actually know what love really is all about. But I want you to know they don't. They have sex, not love. Are you with me, somebody? Real love can only come from God, saints of God. Love is not sex, how many know? And sex is not love. Are you with me, somebody? They got it all confused in the world. They think sex is love. Well, let me tell you something. Sex is not love. Whole bunch of people having sex, but that don't mean they love nobody. Are you with me, somebody? I can't get but three amens in here. So when you take your human love and exchange it for God's amazing love, and this is what has to happen, you have a complete heart transplant. And I think that's what the majority of the people in the world need right now. Even a lot of people in the church, they need a heart transplant. Are you with me, somebody? Not that heart that's pumping in your chest, but that heart, amen, your spirit, the real you. How many know only God can take out that old stony, wicked, evil, and hateful, selfish heart? And how many know he can give you a heart of flesh where you can now love like God loves? And that is everybody. How many know God loves everybody? Aren't you glad he loves you? Aren't you glad he loves you? And look, he didn't love you when you got saved. He loved you before you got saved. Are you with me, somebody? He said, when we were dead in our trespasses and sins, the Lord Jesus died for you and me. Not after we got out of sin and got washed in the blood. It was before we got out of sin. He said, and everybody, he said, yes, everybody, you have to love everybody. Watch this, does it hurt you? He said, including your enemies. There's so many folks that are sick right now because they cannot forgive, and I'm getting on that in just a minute. They cannot forgive the ones who hurt them. You still mad with them. You still upset with them. I believe that's a root of cancer with a lot of people. I just believe that's a root, that hatefulness, that bitterness, that holding on to the grudge, holding on to the hurt, holding on to. How many know the Lord Jesus died on the cross to take away all of your hurt and all of your pain and all of your, hallelujah. And if he took away your pain, how many know you ought to be able to forgive others who hurt you? Everybody in the world has been hurt by somebody. Everybody. So you need to be in a position where you can love like God loves. And that's everybody. And let me say it again. Yes, everybody, including your enemies. You hate what they do, but you love them. Are you with me, somebody? That's the difference. Okay, let's take a look at Ezekiel. Anybody with me this morning? Okay, go to Ezekiel. Oh, yeah. Go to Ezekiel. Anybody know where Ezekiel is? Good. Look in the index. Ezekiel. Amen. Zeke. Amen. And pick it up at verse 36. Are you with me this morning? Ezekiel 36. Amen. I want to pick it up at verse 25. Watch this now. Watch this. Watch this. It was prophesied years ago before the Lord Jesus came into the world. Amen. By the prophet. Amen. Ezekiel. Watch this now. Verse 25. And the 36th chapter, verse 25. When you have it, say amen. Watch this now. Watch this. Watch this. He says, then will I sprinkle clean water upon you, and you shall be clean from all of your filthiness, and from all of your idols will I cleanse you. Watch this now. Verse 26. A new heart. Wait, what did he say? A new heart also will I give you. Well, now, why do you think the people needed a new heart? So it wasn't the doctors that came up with the heart transplant. How many know it was God that came up with the heart transplant? He said, a new heart also will I give you. Watch this. And a new spirit will I put within you. And he said, and I will take away the stony heart out of your flesh, and I'll give you a heart of flesh. Now, what did he mean when he said the stony heart? That old evil, wicked, selfish, amen, hate, hatred spirit, that old stony heart, just mad with the world, mad with everybody, upset with everybody. Can't speak nice to anybody, can't greet anybody nicely. The stony heart, he said, I'm going to take it out of your flesh, and I'll give you a heart of flesh. You see that? Now, watch the next verse. And I will put my spirit within. He's talking about the Holy Ghost right there. He's talking about the Holy Spirit. He said, and I'll put my spirit, the Holy Spirit, within you. Watch this. And cause you, even though you may have a problem trying to live holy, I'll cause you to walk in my statutes according to my word, he's saying. And you shall keep my judgments and you shall do them. Did you see that, saints of God? In other words, you're going to walk in obedience to God. You're going to walk in obedience to God's word. God said, don't worry, I'm going to help you out by putting my spirit in you, and he's going to keep you on the good, and he's going to keep you on the good track, on the good foot, I was going to say. He said, watch this now, verse 28. He said, and you shall dwell in the land that I gave to your fathers, and you shall be my people, and I shall be your God. Hallelujah to God. Somebody ought to give God praise. Somebody ought to give him praise right there. God said, I got a transplant for you. I'm taking out that old evil, wicked, selfish, hardened heart, and I'm going to give you a brand new, I'm going to, hallelujah, and I'm going to put my spirit in every one of you. So this is the first mention to me of a real heart transplant, and God is the originator of the heart plant. Transplant. Look at this question. The question is, do you have trouble forgiving people? Thank you. One honest person. Do you have trouble being kind to people? Do you have any trouble getting along with anybody? How about your wife? How about your husband? How about your children, your grandchildren? Now I want to start close to you. Amen. Do you have any trouble getting along with anybody? Wait a minute. Do you have any trouble getting along with yourself? People get high to get away from themselves and the reality of the problems that they face. Some people have to stay high every day. And you know who they're getting rid of? They're trying to get away from? They're trying to get away from themselves. They're trying to escape reality instead of facing reality. And so, did you know that holding on to unforgiveness is a sin, saints of God? It just might be the unpardonable sin. Because if you don't forgive that person that hurt you, that did whatever they did to you, if you don't get delivered from that, amen, and really forgive them, how many know your heavenly Father will not forgive none of you? So all this going to church is just in vain. Are you with me, somebody? You wasting your time. And if you really love God and you really love people and you really love yourself, how many know it'll be easy for you to love other people? So in John 13 and verse 34, are you with me this morning? St. John chapter 13 and verse 34. St. John 13 verse 34. The Lord Jesus revisits this again. 13th chapter, 34th verse. When you have it, say amen. He comes out and says this in John 13 and 34. When you have it, say amen. Amen. He says, a new commandment I give unto you. Unto who? You. He said, a new commandment I give unto you. Watch this now. That you love one another. Uh-oh. That you what?
1: Love another.
0: Do you love the homeless people?
1: Yes.
0: Do you love the people that are down and out?
1: Yes.
0: Do you love the unsaved people? Then we want to see you show up with the SWAT team as we go out there and help get them saved. We've been doing that for over 35, 36 years, and we still don't have the majority of the people that's members of the church. And our neighborhoods are getting worse and worse because nobody's standing up against those demons that's operating with the people in our community. I put my head down so I'm not looking at anybody. So the Lord Jesus said, in other words, we have the authority, we have the power to change things in our neighborhood. You've been waiting on the Democrats, waiting on the Republicans. You've been waiting on the police. How many know it's time now to do what the Lord says? We can take the city for the Lord Jesus Christ, but we need you too. You got to come and help. So the Lord says, a new commandment I give unto you. Who's he talking to? That you love one another. That you love one another, not just the people in the church, but that you love one another. Amen. That you love everybody. You love them. You may not like what they do. You may not go along with what they're doing, but you still love them. Because how many know God loves all of them? So a new commandment, he says, I give unto you that you love one another. Watch this. This will get you right here. As I have loved you. Now, how did the Lord Jesus love you? When you got saved? When did he love you? When you were still smoking, when did he love you? After you got all cleaned up from your sin, after you joined the church and became saved and you started bubbing LaShonda, hello somebody. How many know he loved you? Even when you were a sinner, he loved you. Even when you were doing your thing, when you were out there. That's why he didn't let the devil kill you. He didn't let the devil destroy you. His love kept you. His love lifted you. His love brought you out of darkness into his marvelous light. A new commandment I give unto you, that you love one another as I have loved you. Think about it for a minute. How much did the Lord Jesus love you? And then when you cried out to him and you said, Lord Jesus, forgive me for all of my sins. What did he do? What did he do? He heard your cry. David would say, he heard my cry. Hallelujah. And delivered me from all of my troubles. Are you with me, somebody? He heard your cry. And how many know he still hears your cry? How many know he still hears you when you pray? He still answers you when you pray. He still, amen, love you so much. Even if you don't even love him, he still loves you. That you love one another as I have loved you, he says. As I have loved you. I can't get over that. As I have loved you. I say, Lord, I come up short. He said, I know it. But I'm going to give you another chance. What I love about God, he's the God of the second chance. He's the God of the third chance. He's the God of... And you want to see some blessings in your life? Just start loving people. Just start loving people. Just start loving people. Instead of holding on to hurts and holding on to complaints and holding on to what they did and talking about what they did and posting it on your website and whatnot, why don't you just turn around and say, you know what? I forgive them for all they've done. I forgive them for what they said. I forgive them for how they treated me. But I'm going to love them anyway in spite of them. Somebody say, how can you love them like that? Because God loved me like that. And if God could love a wretch like me, hallelujah, I know I can love them. That you love one another, he says, as I have loved you. Then he comes back and tacks it. He says that you also love one another. Now, take a test. Can you really say before the Lord, you love everybody? Is it time for the altar call? Can you really say, stand before the Lord and say, I love everybody? Can you really say with all of your heart, with all of your mind, with all of your soul, Lord, I love you and I love my neighbors as I love myself? Can you honestly say that? Or do you have some unforgiveness that you're dealing with? A whole lot of folks didn't come to church last Sunday because it was Father's Day. And for Father's Day, they're in such pain because many of them never knew their fathers. Many of them, the fathers weren't there in the homes. Many of them, the fathers that were there, that would come in and out on the weekend, they would promise them, they would promise you something, but they would never deliver on their promises. When it was time to pick you up, you standing there waiting and they never showed up. It hurts you. So a lot of people don't come to, we had a little crowd last week. Because a lot of people don't come to church on Father's Day. Because in our community, it's not popular even to have a father in the home. 78% of our families are fatherless. Children are growing up fatherless. Then you wonder why they're in the street running all kind of ways. You wonder why the neighborhood is so bad. You wonder why it's like it is. Maybe because there's no fathers in the home. But God said, that's all right. Your earthly father may not have been there, but God said, you got a heavenly father that'll be there for you, and he'll take care of your need. He'll raise you up for his glory and honor.
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2: 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And on the third day, God the Father raised you from the dead. And right now, Lord Jesus, I open the door to my heart and I receive you into my heart as my Lord and my Savior. Thank you, Lord Jesus.
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0: Good afternoon and welcome to the Narrow Path radio broadcast. My name is Steve Gregg and we're live for an hour each weekday afternoon taking your calls if you have questions you want to raise for conversation on the air about the Bible, about the Christian faith, about any disagreements you might have with the host. I welcome those calls. The number to call is 844-484-5737. That number again, 844-484-5737. We'll go directly to the phone lines and talk to Denise in Palm Coast, Florida. Hi, Denise. Welcome to the Narrow Path.
1: Hi, Steve. It's wonderful to speak with you. My husband and I listen to all of your Narrow Path and then everything, read it, transcribed on Open Theo. It's been such a blessing to us. Specifically with talk about a third temple, which I'll go to my issue or question first, and that is that I would propose I don't see scripturally God specifically saying build the first one. So even when you get to the third one, you say, yeah, should we, should they not? You say, well, let's go back to the second one. Should they not? Then you go back to the first. If you didn't say the first one, then it would follow that really wasn't his original top desire in the first place, although he said, okay, we've got it now, let's work with it, which he does quite a bit. So I will just yield the floor there, and I've thought about this for decades, and I've pushed back on myself, so I kind of knew the scriptures that where I say, well, what about what about myself? You know, well, what about this? Well, what about that? So I would love to hear yours.
0: All right, sure. Well, technically, you're correct. God never did request a temple to be built. He obviously ordained the tabernacle to be built at Mount Sinai. And as far as we know, the tabernacle probably should have been maintained throughout the entire Old Covenant history until Jesus would come and fulfill the sacrificial system. It was David's zeal for God that made him want to build a temple. And God, God made it very clear. He didn't ask to have a temple built, but he appreciated David's zeal and said, well, David, you're not the man to do it. You're a man of blood. You've waged wars. However, I'll let your son build the temple for me. And so Solomon did build the temple. So, I mean, in a sense, God authorized it, though he hadn't brought the matter up initially. Now, we do read in Chronicles that God gave David by revelation the plans for the temple, just like he gave Moses the plans for the temple by the pattern which Moses saw on the mountaintop. So God must have gotten into the project if he gave David plans for it. But you're right, God never asked for the temple to be built. It was David's idea, and God didn't see fit to have David do it. But since David wanted it done, God, we might say, placated him and said, well, you can't do it, I'll let your son do it. Now, I guess somebody could suggest that the son of David that was to build the temple, mentioned in 2 Samuel chapter 7, verse 12, where God said, I didn't ask you to build me a house, but I'll build you a house. And I'm going to your son will sit on the throne after you, and he will build a house under my name. That obviously has always been seen as a messianic prophecy. The Jews recognized it as such, so do Christians. And yet Solomon sat on his father's throne as a picture, I suppose, a type of Christ, and he did build a temple. Although if the prophecy that God gave to David was meant to only be messianic and not to be a statement about Solomon, then the temple that Jesus built would be the temple of his body, which is the church, made of living stones, according to Peter, 1 Peter 2:5. When Jesus said, destroy this temple, and in 3 days I will build it again, obviously Jesus claimed that he would build a temple, and he was the son of David, many generations removed, and that temple he was speaking of was his body. And not only did he raise his body from the dead, But he also built a temple of living stones, which is identified with his body today, the church. So, I mean, there's a possibility that the prediction that David's son would build a house to the Lord's name, is what the way it's worded in Samuel, really didn't even include Solomon necessarily. But I'm going to have to push back on that suggestion, because if he didn't intend for Solomon to build the temple, then I don't know why he would have revealed the plans for the temple to David to hand down to Solomon. It seems as though God, you know, gave his okay on Solomon building the temple, even though it wasn't God's idea in the first place. And that would be what we call the first temple, of course. Now, after the destruction of that temple in 586 BC by the Babylonians, God did predict that the temple would be rebuilt, and it was by Zerubbabel. So I guess once they had a temple, God was in on it. You know, God was in on the project, and even after it was destroyed, he allowed them to rebuild it. And, of course, that one was destroyed in A.D. 70, and that was the second temple. And you were mentioning that a lot of people will talk about a third temple coming. The Bible does not mention a third temple. I don't say there won't be one. It's just that the Bible doesn't mention one. People think it does when they read Ezekiel 40 through 47, or when they read Zechariah 14, or when they read 2 Thessalonians 2. There certainly are references to a temple there. But in the context of those prophecies, I don't believe we can say that those are referring to a future third temple. Each one of those prophecies has to be interpreted in its own context. And those are, as far as I know, the only places in the Old Testament or the New that people ever use to say there's going to be a third temple. So sometimes people think the temple that John measured in Revelation chapter 11, verse 1 and 2, is a third temple in the future. But I believe it's the temple that was standing in the first century. So the second temple. So there's a lot of people who've assumed there will be a third temple. And some of them have built their whole hopes, in fact, their whole expectations about the fulfillment of last day's prophecies on this idea that the Jews will build a third temple. There simply is no unambiguous statement in the Bible that speaks of a third temple. And in my opinion, none of the ambiguous passages that are used to speak of it, none of them really are talking about that. They all have different subject matter, as we can see when we look at them in context.
1: So I would go back to the first one, because the third becomes moot. And with the second, I've got a point on that, but then I go back to the first. So when you really drill down on who's saying what to whom, it's David saying to Solomon that God said. But you don't see ever it saying God said. You just see David running with the zeal and then adding a little bit more to it, like, did he say you can't eat it? No, we can't even touch it. It's just like that add on. So First Chronicles 22, David says to Solomon that God said to David. And the other thing, and this is a sidebar.
0: Are you saying that David is lying to Solomon?
1: No, heavens no.
0: Okay,
1: not lying. Not at all. So originally his heart and his zeal said to Nathan, I've got this thing in my heart and I'm going to build it. And Nathan said, go for it. Because, of course, you know, you're encouraging.
0: Yeah, and we can't really tell that whole story now because my lines are full. The point you're making is that you don't think God did instruct Solomon to make the temple.
1: Well, for you, just we'll put a pin in it. Go back and find, because God was meticulous with his descriptive and prescriptive to Moses on what to do. And then think about the New Testament. Look at how tabernacle is used by the apostles and by Jesus versus temple. Think about the temple, what it was. It was built with foreign money, by slaves. It was stone. It was copied after the culture of the day versus the tabernacle, which was skin.
0: Okay, so it sounds like you're saying when David said that God revealed by revelation the plans for the first temple and gave them to Solomon, that David was actually not really telling the truth about that he was kind of lying.
1: Look at, So look into the, I'm not saying anything. I'm just saying that it says, David says to Solomon that God said to David. The other, and I'll finish on this because I would love for you to keep digging in because I know you're a digger-inner. When Nathan, I love this one thing about David. I know I love a lot about David. It's hard for God.
0: Okay, let's make it quicker, but, please. Go ahead. Give me your point.
1: I don't even need to make it. When David sinned, the son in the line of Jesus is Nathan, that he named after the prophet that called him out. Solomon is, it's man's ways, God's ways, tabernacle with you, dwell with you, versus I'm going to set up something that looks like the world. So I defer to you, and I'm going to let you go. Thanks for your time.
0: Okay, thanks for your call. Yeah, it sounds like your argument is that we're not told in the Bible by the narrators that God spoke to David about this, but we only have David's own statements about it to Solomon, which you're saying we can't trust. I don't know. I don't think we need for the Bible to tell us more than what David said, unless of course the Bible gave some reason to distrust David on the matter. And I don't know that there's any reason to distrust David's words on this. I don't think David lied to Solomon, because we do know from 2 Samuel 7:12. That God did say that David's son, who would sit on the throne after, would build a house unto his name. Now, he didn't describe the house in detail, but if later on we're told in Chronicles that God did actually reveal the pattern of the house to David, I guess I take his word for it. I'm not really sure of any reason to say it isn't so. It did become a more permanent structure than the tabernacle was. It, like I said, there's no evidence that God's initial idea was to replace the tabernacle with the temple, and he may have done that as a concession to David, it sounds like. But on the other hand, I don't really read of any disapproval on God's part of it. So, and it sounded like once God made the promise to David that God was in on the project. But I will say this, as Stephen said in Acts chapter 7, God the Most High does not dwell in temples made with hands. And any temple or tabernacle that was ever built was only an emblem of a house of God and a type and a shadow of the body of Christ, which is the true temple. All right, I appreciate your call. Let's talk next to Stephen in Ontario, Canada. Stephen, welcome.
2: Hi, Steve. Thank you. Hi. For taking my call. Mm-hmm. I'm going straight to my question. So I'm reading from Gospel according to John, chapter 3, verses 5 and 6. Jesus answered, I tell you the solemn truth, unless a person is born of water and spirit, he cannot enter the kingdom of God. What is born of the flesh is flesh, and what is born of the spirit is spirit. Could you please tell me your interpretation of that, water and spirit? What does it mean? Like,
0: I
2: researched different opinions, but I cannot make in my mind.
0: Okay. Well, as you probably know, because you say you've researched it, it's a very common thing for teachers to say that to be born of water and the Spirit is a reference to being baptized in water and in the Spirit. There's a number of people I've run into, commentators. The first person I ever encountered that held that view, and I was a Christian arguing with him about other things, was a Mormon. Who the first person I encountered who thought that being born of water means baptized in water, I thought it was a Mormon doctrine because it seemed so off to me. But then I found out it's a very common evangelical position as well. So it's very widely held that being born of water and of the Spirit refers to being baptized in water and the Spirit. Now, I don't know how Jesus would have expected Nicodemus to make that connection. They weren't talking about baptism. Jesus didn't mention baptism in any unambiguous terms, and Jesus did say you have to be born again. Now, that suggests you were born once already, and now you need to be born a second time. So there are two births. One is the one that Nicodemus already had experienced. He certainly hadn't been baptized. Well, I mean, he could have been. He could have been one of those people who went out and was baptized by John, but there's no indication that that is so. He was of that group that largely resisted John. The group he belonged to, he was be an exception. The point is that there's no suggestion he was ever baptized. You know, Jesus suggested that there's only one more baptism he needed, and that was to be baptized in the one more birth he needed. That was to be born of the Spirit. So, and then Jesus talks about two births, because that's he just first said you need to be born again. So Nicodemus had one birth, which was natural birth, and he needed a second birth, which was a spiritual birth. And when Nicodemus pushes back and wants more information, Jesus talks about two kinds of birth. In the first time he speaks of it, there in verse 5, he speaks of it as being born of water and born of the Spirit. So one of the births is of water, and one is of the Spirit. Now, he also talks about these two births in the next verse. He said that which is born of the flesh is flesh, and that which is born of the Spirit is spirit. So all through this, he's talking about two births. One is the one that Nicodemus and all of us have already had. That's being born of the flesh. It is contrasted with a second birth, which is being born of the Spirit. Now, that makes me think that when he mentions these two in verse 5 and calls them born of water and of the Spirit, that this could be suggesting that physical birth is being described as being born of the water. It's an unusual way to talk. But it's also, it'd be also unusual to talk about baptism as a birth. I mean, there's really nothing that John the Baptist said or that Jesus has said that would equate baptism with birth. So I'm thinking Nicodemus wouldn't have made that connection. But if Jesus is saying there's two births, born of the water and born of the Spirit, and the next verse says, let's call them being born of the flesh and born of the Spirit, then he's using born of water as a reference to physical birth. And, you know, the suggestion that by those who hold this view, like myself, is that it must maybe refer to the breaking of the waters when a child is being born. The woman's waters break, and that indicates that the baby's on its way out. So still, it's a strange thing to call it being born of water. But I think less strange than referring to baptism as being born of water. If you're accustomed to thinking of that, then it might not seem strange. I'm trying to put myself in Nicodemus' place. And Jesus was surprised that Nicodemus didn't understand. So, I mean, there must have been something about Jesus' statements that should be understandable to someone like Nicodemus. So I just think there's two

0: two births. One is physical birth, and one is born of the Spirit. And so when he mentions born of water and the Spirit, I think born of water probably stands in for the other, the next verse that recalls it born of the flesh or physically born. Now, there is another position that makes sense to me that's neither of the ones we've discussed. And that is because Jesus did seem surprised that Nicodemus didn't understand what he was talking about. Some feel that Jesus is alluding to Ezekiel 36. And there it says in verse 25 and 26 and 27, Ezekiel 36, 25 through 27 says, "Then I will sprinkle clean water on you, and you shall be clean. I will cleanse you from all your filthiness and from all your idols. I will give you a new heart and a new spirit within you. And I will take away the stone out of the heart of stone out of your flesh and give you a heart of flesh. And I will put my spirit within you and cause you to walk in my statutes." Now, I think most evangelical Christians recognize this as a prediction of the new birth, of regeneration, of coming to know Christ and being cleansed and inhabited by his spirit. Now, notice there is water mentioned here. So I will sprinkle clean water on you and you'll be clean. And then I'll put my spirit within you and I'll give you a new heart, a new spirit, which sounds like maybe a new person, a new birth. So some feel, and there is, to my mind, probably more merit in this suggestion. It's alternative to what I've suggested is my position, but there's more merit in it than in the whole idea of identifying them with baptism. That Jesus is saying to Nicodemus, there's one birth you are lacking. You need to be born again. That one birth is a birth of water and spirit. And it's not being born of the flesh. It's being born of the spirit. And born of water and spirit would then be seen as an allusion to this regeneration spoken in Ezekiel, which mentioned a cleansing of water and a giving of the spirit. Now, some might say, well, that cleansing of water is baptism. Well, a person could say that if they wanted to. Baptism in the Bible is immersion. That's what the word baptize means. In Greek, it means to immerse. And as near as we can tell, the early Christians baptized by immersion. That's why the Ethiopian eunuch said, "Here's some water. What hinders me from being baptized?" You know, if it didn't require a puddle of water somewhere to immerse him in, they could have just poured water from a water bottle over his head, which I'm sure he was traveling through the desert with. The idea is it took a little more water than would be required to pour over the head. In fact, the early church in the book, the Didache, gives instructions about baptism. And this is a first century or early second century document. And it says baptism should be done, it says, in cold water, or if that's not available, it could be in warm water. And it says, and if there's not enough water, then just pour water over the head and say, "I baptize you in the name of the Father and the Son and the Holy Spirit." This is the instructions in one of the earliest Christian documents. Notice it said, if there's not enough water for ordinary baptism, then just pour water over the head. Meaning, ordinary baptism would require more water than is used in pouring water over the head, presumably because you need to be immersed in it. So, and that's what, again, the word baptism means, immersed. So, you know, I don't think sprinkling mentioned in Ezekiel is referring to baptism. I think it's referring to the fact that things in the Old Covenant were sprinkled with water and with blood when they were cleansed. And it's just referring to being ceremonially cleansed as an emblem of being spiritually cleansed. Anyway, that's maybe a little deeper, going a little deeper than what we'd prefer to go. But actually, I see it as a reasonable suggestion that being born of water and the Spirit means that's one birth that includes water and spirit as mentioned in Ezekiel 36, verses 25 through 27. So those are some views on it. I'm inclined to think born of water refers to physical birth. But if that is not the correct interpretation, then I'm going to probably move toward the idea that there's one second birth, which is of water and the Spirit, and that's what Jesus would be referring to in verse 5. Obviously, as you research, you know there's other views.
1: Steve, may I ask you a follow-up question?
0: Uh-huh. Sure.
1: So, like, I was meditating over this verse yesterday, and I.

0: just, you know, came into my mind. So it's like very important conditions for entering the kingdom of God. So you got to know what they are. So being born of water and spirit, I kind of agree with you. I like that's what the first thing I thought is in context of the following verse, that it was physical birth and spiritual birth. So my question was next. So what's happening with the human beings at embryonic stage that are actually not born? Can they enter the kingdom of God if they're actually not born of water, which is, they are not born of flesh?
1: Well, that is not in the purview of Jesus' statement. He's not talking about babies, not even talking to a baby. He's talking to a man about the man's need to be born again. He says, you must be born again. So obviously a man can be, you know, can be born of the Spirit. And a baby, I don't think, can be born of the Spirit. But in resurrection, on the last day, perhaps that would be a birth, and the Spirit may take the place of it. But, see, I don't think Jesus is trying to line up a checklist of things you have to do to be saved. I think to be saved, what you have to do is surrender to Jesus Christ, period. If a child is too young to do that, then I believe they are innocent by default. And I don't think they're lost for it. Now, perhaps when, I don't know, when they see Jesus in the resurrection or whatever, maybe they'll be given the opportunity to receive him, or they'll just be uncondemned because they never committed any sins. I don't know. That's not spoken of in the Bible. Although I do believe it is spoken in the Bible that babies who die are innocent and therefore not damned. But exactly how that all is going to work out for them, and what, you know, whether they'll be resurrected as babies or adults or whatever. And people have asked those questions. These are matters of curiosity that we can't answer. But one thing is sure, that, you know, if Jesus elsewhere, if the Bible elsewhere says that we have to believe in him, whoever calls on the name of the Lord shall be saved. You know, we have to repent and become surrendered to him. Well, I believe that when that happens, that's when we are born again. I don't think we have to be told how to be born again specifically. That's something God does. We can't born ourselves again. We can't birth ourselves again. So it's our faith and our repentance and our turning to Christ, the whole project of turning to Christ in submission to his lordship is what is expected of us. Rebirth is what God does, that he births us again into the kingdom. Regardless of what is meant by born of the water, you know, we will be born of the Spirit, you know, because we turn to Christ. So I don't think that Jesus is saying, okay, let me make a list of things you have to do to get saved. Here's one of them. Get born of water, then get born of the Spirit, and then do this and this and this. I think that if someone told me get born of the Spirit, how do I do that? I don't even have any idea. That's something God does. So maybe he births babies of the Spirit too when they die. I don't know the answer to that. But I'm quite sure from numerous other passages of Scripture, which we didn't consider just now, but there's a whole case to be made that babies when they die are innocent before God and therefore they are not damned. But they may miss out on some of the rewards and so forth that a person would experience if they lived and served God. That we are not told. But I'm willing to let God know that, and be ours to find out. I appreciate your call. I need to actually, I need to take a break here. We got another half hour coming up. 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
2: If you call The Narrow Path, please have your question ready as soon as you are on the air. Do not take much time setting up the question or giving background. If such detail is needed to clarify your question, the host will ask for such information. Our desire is to get as many callers on the air during the short program. There are many calls waiting behind you, so please be considerate to others.

0: 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My name is Steve Gregg, and we've got another half hour coming up to take your calls. If you have questions you want to raise for conversation on the air about the Bible or the Christian faith or anything related thereto, the number to call is 844-484-5737. Our next caller is Joel, calling from Elk, Washington. Hi, Joel. Welcome.
1: Hi, Steve. I was at your Q&A in Spokane a little more than a week ago, and in answering the very last question, you suggested that there was a difference for people who kind of grew up in the Western world with Western Christianity compared to those who grew up with Eastern Christianity.
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5: From each other in points that don't really matter in many respects. I mean, the Catholic Church and the Eastern Church divided from each other in the 11th century over the matter of whether the Holy Spirit proceeds from the Father or comes from the Father and the Son, which strikes me as a niggling point and a splitting of hairs for churches to divide over. But they both groups have images. I mean, the Eastern Orthodox Church have icons that are pictures on wood of saints and so forth, drawn in Byzantine art style. And then Roman Catholics have statues, and they even disagreed over that, whether they should have statues or icons. Of course, evangelicals would say neither. Neither, since we're not supposed to make images and bow to them or anything like that. They have a Eucharistic idea of the sacrament, as they call it, that the body and blood of Christ, the real presence of Christ's body and blood, are in the elements. Catholics and Eastern Orthodox both believe those things. They differ with each other on some things. The Eastern don't have a pope, which the Catholics do. But all of those things, I mean, even those things which the Eastern and the Catholic are similar to each other, are different from Western evangelicalism. So when I say, you know, people who grew up in an evangelical church are, you know, have perhaps a different approach to things than those who were raised in a Catholic or an Eastern Orthodox church. Now, if you're wondering whether I think any of those things are pivotal to salvation, I don't think they have to be. I think a person who loves Christ and is following him is doing what the Bible commands people to do in that respect. I think we're saved by trusting in Christ and by being loyal to Christ. Now, people who are saved and loyal to Christ actually are found in many churches, Eastern Orthodox, Catholic, and many, many, many, many different Protestant churches. Each of these groups have some things they differ with each other on. Some are very significantly, divisive. Some of them are probably tolerable among the groups. But it's just, you know, I can't tell you what it's like to grow up in the Eastern Orthodox Church, because I didn't. And I don't know it from the inside. I've been inside of an Eastern Orthodox Church, but not during a service, so I have no idea how the services are conducted. But they're very formal, I believe, and they're very liturgical, just like the Roman Catholic Church is. And most evangelical churches in the West are not. So it's just different styles of worship. They have some different beliefs about some things. In my opinion, their beliefs about Christ are sufficient to save them if they surrender to him and are loyal to him. And I believe there's people in every church who've done that. I also believe there's people in every church who haven't done that. And the people who are saved are the ones who have done that. So I believe there are saved Christians in all the different churches, and there are unsaved people who are not Christians in all the churches too. I don't consider the Church of Jesus Christ to be coextensive with the boundaries of any particular group or the membership of any particular group. It's a spiritual communion of those who have had a spiritual experience of rebirth and who are surrendered to Christ and following him deliberately as their head. They're his body. And so that's, you know, they're all over the country, all over the world. They're in many different fellowships. They have different doctrines on a number of different things. But none of those things matter supremely so long as a person is surrendered to Christ and consciously following him loyally and trusting him. That's what being a Christian is. Now, when I say all these differences that exist, even among people who are saved, don't matter, as the chief priorities, that doesn't mean they don't matter at all. I believe there's much to be said for believing what's true as opposed to something that isn't true. Jesus said the truth will make you free. It seems to me like the more you believe of the truth, the more you know and believe the truth, the more you are free in the sense that Jesus came to make you free. Free indeed, he said. So, you know, if you don't

0: don't hold the truth correctly of some of them, even if you're a follower of Jesus and even if you're going to heaven, I think you can be in bondage to traditions that aren't true, and so forth. So, I mean, that there is a difference there, but it's not a salvific difference as far as I'm concerned. Of course, God's the judge of that, not me.
1: Okay, great. I appreciate the response.
0: Okay, Joel. Good talking to you. All right, let's talk to Brian from Nashville, Tennessee next. Brian, welcome.
2: Hey, Greg, how are you?
0: I'm well, thanks.
2: So about once a month, I get the chance, about one Sunday and one Wednesday, so twice a month, I get the chance to teach at my church. You know, there's only one that I think is very, very well studied on their beliefs in dispensationalism and premillennialism.
0: Uh-huh.
2: And, you know, for several years, I've been listening to you and doing my own study, and I feel like I know it decent. Of course, you know, not as well as you or if I had decades. But, you know, there's been times to where I've had the platform to teach, and I've prepared two lessons, and one was on Matthew 24, and then another was Job, and it wasn't, you know, related to eschatology or anything. And
0: mm-hmm.
2: when I got up there, I guess you could say maybe it was the Holy Spirit, maybe it was just me getting cold feet. I went with the message in Job rather than the eschatology. There's really only one lady that is very, very well studied in her ideas of dispensationalism and premillennialism that I think will be there to give pushback. So if I do decide, okay, I'm going to do it, I'm going to teach, where would you suggest that I start? Because she does know the idea of amillennialism and, of course, what they call replacement theology. But I'm not sure if she knows, like, you know, John Darby in the 1830s and then the Scofield Study Bible in 1905 or somewhere around that time.
0: 1909, so, yeah.
2: You know, if you had 45 minutes to start the topic and, you know, maybe continue it a few weeks down the line, how would you do it? Where would you start?
0: Are you talking about teaching the Olivet Discourse or just the whole category of eschatology?
2: That was just one example that I had thought of, but I think breaking the dispensationalism is kind of key before you go into the premillennial and amillennial. Maybe I'm wrong on that. But the idea of, the church not being Israel and, just the idea of what Israel is, I think would be a more important topic to tackle. Matthew 24, you can get that.
0: Is your church strongly dispensational, or is it just that lady who is strongly dispensational?
2: Well, I would say that she teaches a lot, and there's times where she'll teach on the millennial reign and, you know, things regarding the premillennialism and dispensationalism. The pastor himself never preaches on eschatology or anything, and I've discussed with him, and, you know, after, you know, maybe a year of private conversation, he come to me and let me know that he now believes that those that are faithful to Christ are the true Israel, but he's not sure about the end times theology, his eschatology. He said he just isn't sure about that yet.
0: Yeah.
2: And I've discussed it with him, and he gave me permission to teach the counter side of dispensationalism, what I'd call fulfillment theology. He's given me permission to do that.
0: Uh-huh.
2: I think most of the congregation that will be there, they have been taught premillennialism and dispensationalism as the standard. You know, I don't think that most of them really know much about the other side.
0: That's probable, yeah. Well, I'll tell you, I don't know what to say in 45 minutes. I will say this, that my own views, my own departure from dispensationalism began without my realizing that's what it was. That is, I didn't know I was departing from dispensationalism. It just began by my study of the New Testament and the way that the New Testament writers quoted Old Testament passages and how they applied them. It became clear that they were applying Old Testament passages that, in their original context, seemed to apply to Israel. They were applying them to themselves. Now, of course,
2: right,
0: the apostles and the Jerusalem church, they were the remnant of Israel. I mean, they were Jews, and they were the ones who followed the Messiah. The Jews that rejected the Messiah were apostate Israel. So it was natural enough for the Christians in Jerusalem to see themselves as the faithful remnant of Israel. And by the way, one way you might go on this is to teach about the nature of the remnant of Israel. There's a number of Old Testament passages that are useful for that. A number of them are in Micah. Some are in Zephaniah. Certainly one in Isaiah chapter 10 that Paul quotes in Romans 9. You could point out from these and other passages that the promises God made to Israel are to the faithful remnant, and that God has never made any promises to the unfaithful, to the rebellious who are not his loyalists. So, I mean, you could certainly find places throughout the Old Testament where Israel, who was not faithful, was not God's people. Hosea chapter 1 and 2 make that very clear. God tells them, you're not my people, because of their idolatry and so forth. And he's talking to Israel. So, you might go there. That's a good starting place. I moved from dispensationalism by noticing that the early Christians, the apostles and the New Testament writers, applied passages originally to Israel to themselves as the faithful remnant of Israel, which later included Gentiles. But for many years, the church was just Jewish people, faithful Jews. They were the faithful remnant. The addition of Gentiles to them didn't make them anything else than the faithful remnant. It just made the remnant include Gentiles too. It was like adding wild branches to the olive tree that was Israel. And so, to show that, and then of course to show what Paul said in Romans 9 about they are not all Israel who are of Israel. And in Romans 9:27, where he points out that the Bible teaches, the Old Testament teaches, that only the remnant of Israel will be saved. I mean, the point here is that it's what people call replacement theology. Obviously, I don't approve of that label because it doesn't describe the theology at all. I would like to refer to it as you said, either fulfillment theology or remnant theology. It's the theology of the remnant.
2: Right.
0: And so you'd get a real good, I don't see how anyone could disagree with you if you trace the idea of the remnant in the Old Testament. And that's what Paul does in Romans 9 at the beginning, after verse 6. He talks about how, Abraham had a lot of kids, but only one of his children, Isaac, was the promised seed. The others, Ishmael and the six children he had by Keturah, they were also sons of Israel, but they weren't the promised seed. So obviously not everyone who's born of Abraham is the promised seed. And then he points out that not even everyone who's born of Isaac was promised. Jacob and Esau both came from Isaac, and only Jacob was, and Esau was not, which is pointing out that the promise God made to Abraham and his seed did not include every one of his seed, but, in every generation there were some, or even one, of Abraham's seed that was the chosen, and the other children of Abraham were not. And that Paul argues that in the opening of chapter 9, not the first five verses, but the next five, points out that God never did have promises he made to everybody who's descended from Abraham. And John the Baptist said to the Jews, do not think to say within yourselves, we have Abraham as our father, as if that gave them some kind of special status, He said God could from these stones raise up children to Abraham. Which means, being a child of Abraham in a physical sense, it doesn't count any more than being a stone would count as a child of Abraham if God wished it. And of course, in Romans or John 8, Jesus said that he said to the Jews, I know you're descended from Abraham, but if you were the children of Abraham, you'd do the works of Abraham. So he's saying, you people are physically descended from Abraham, but you're not really the children of Abraham in any sense that God has to recognize, because you're not like Abraham. So, I mean, Jesus does that. Galatians chapter 3, Paul makes it very clear. Only those who are of the faith of Abraham are the children of Abraham. This is a very easy thing to prove from the Old and the New Testament. So, this is not, this is technically remnant theology, which the lady in your church might call replacement theology. But it's really simply biblical theology. It's simply the theology of the Old and the New Testament combined. And of Jesus. Jesus taught it. Paul taught it. Peter taught it. It's no one taught something else. Nobody in the Bible taught that every Jewish person, whether they're faithful or not, will have the promises. The promises are to the faithful. And there's lots of passages that say that. You know, my lectures, What Are We to Make of Israel? Go into this stuff at the website. That's where I'd go. That's where I'd start.
2: Okay. Thank you, Steve. So just to clarify, would you leave out the history of the Scofield Bible and stuff?
0: I would.
2: For the introduction?
0: I would not go into Darby or Scofield. I mean, because it's a distraction. I mean, it's clear. I mean, you might mention, just in passing, there have been a lot of teachers since 1830, beginning with John Nelson Darby and including Scofield and others, who have taught otherwise than this. And their view is called dispensationalism. I'd just go that far. And say, however, it was a new view in the early 19th century. Most Christians never believed it and still don't. A lot of them do. But here's what I think the Bible teaches about the remnant of Israel.
2: Okay. Thank you. Thank you so much, Steve.
0: Okay, Brian. God bless. All right. Jacob from Isanti, Minnesota. Is that right? Hello, Jacob. Welcome.
3: Thanks for taking my call, Steve. I had a follow-up discussion comment that I'd like to make on a question I was asked yesterday about the day the earth stood still.
0: Okay.
3: And I also do have a question after that I'd like to ask. It wasn't mentioned yesterday that when the Israelites fought the battle with the enemies of the day...
0: Could I say this? Your voice is kind of muffled. Is there a reason for that? Maybe your phone's just not good, or maybe you're on... you're not talking right
3: now.
0: Better if you talk right into it. Yeah, if you talk right into your phone, it's better.
3: Okay.
0: I want to hear you and understand you better. Yeah, go ahead.
3: So when the Israelites were fighting their enemies, it says later on in the passage that God hurled down hailstones from the sky and that more were killed with stones than were by the sword.
0: Yep.
3: Which wasn't. So I'd like your comments on that. And I also had a question about the dream that Abraham has, or the vision with the smoking furnace passing through the carcasses.
0: Yeah.
3: And I'm wondering if you would speculate that there's any parallels between the Israelites actually passing through the Red Sea.
0: Absolutely.
3: Following the furnace or the smoke and the fire. And
0: yeah,
3: I'll take my comments off the air.
0: All right. Thanks for your call. Well, as far as, more of the enemy being killed by the hailstones than by the weapons of Israel, I don't have much to say about that except that it's a statement of fact. And I don't know how many people were killed by the Israelites and how many by the hailstones, nor do I know why it would matter to me. But, I don't have any insights into any special meanings of that. Obviously, it makes it very clear that when Israel was obeying God and, fighting his battles, that God worked with them. Just like it says in Mark chapter 16, when the apostles went out and preached the gospel, it says God worked with them, confirming the word with signs following. So the miracles that God did through them was helping them out. They preached, and they were up against some pretty stiff opposition, so God helped them out and gave miraculous confirmations of them. And so, kind of the same thing when Israel was penetrating the promised land, God helped them. They had to fight. They had to do the thing, but they weren't left alone to do it on their own power, and God worked with them. So that'd be, I guess, a parallel I would see. Now, the reference you're making to the sacrifice that Abraham offered, let me just give the context for this, because many dispensationalists especially believe that this is saying that God has an unconditional covenant with Abraham's seed. Now, maybe he does, since the Abraham seed is Christ and his disciples. I've got no problem with saying this is true. But they get this partly from this dream or vision that Abraham had. And I just think they misunderstand what the dream is. God told Abraham in chapter 15 of Genesis on verse 9, bring me 3-year-old heifer, a 3-year-old female goat, 3-year-old ram, a turtle dove, and a young pigeon. So he did bring those things, and he cut them in two, and he put the pieces across from each other with a gap between them. But it says he didn't cut the birds in two. Now, it's clear that Abraham is setting things up for there to be a covenant. In ancient Mesopotamian world and the ancient Near East, people made covenants by cutting an animal in two, and then the two parties that were making the contract with each other would pass between the pieces. And we know from secular archaeology and findings about these practices that this meant, I'm making this promise to you, and if I break it, may I be cut in two like these animals are. Okay, so this is the meaning of the passing through the pieces. Now, we read that Abram didn't pass through these animals. And it says, and when the sun was going down, verse 12, a deep sleep fell upon Abram, and behold, a horror and great darkness fell upon him. And then God said to Abram, know certainly that your descendants will be strangers in a land that is not theirs, referring to Egypt, of course, and will serve them, and they will afflict them for 400 years. And when the nation whom they serve, and also the nation whom they serve, I will judge, as he did in the 10 plagues in Exodus, and afterward they shall come out with great possessions, which they did with Moses. Now, as for you, you shall go to your father in peace. You shall be buried at a good old age. But in the fourth generation, which in the context means after 400 years, they shall return here, for the iniquity of the Amorites is not yet complete. So he's saying, I'm going to give your seed the land here. And first they're going to go into Egypt or into a foreign land for 400 years. Then I'll bring them out and I'll bring them back to the land. So this is all part of the land promise. God made a promise that Abram's seed would inherit the land. But he's saying here first, it won't be immediate. There's going to be some hard times they're going to go through for a few centuries in Egypt. And then they'll have the land. So just so you know. Now it says, and it came to pass, verse 17, when the sun went down and it was dark, that behold, there was a smoking oven and a burning torch that passed between those pieces. Now, that's interesting, because usually if God's making a promise or a covenant with Abraham, you'd think God and Abram would go between those pieces because the covenant would be between them. Here, we don't see God or Abraham going through. We see two objects, a smoking oven and a burning torch. Now, the common view that I mostly hear people say is that the smoking oven represents God the Father, and the burning torch represents Jesus, and that Jesus and the Father are covenanting here together, and Abram is just a bystander, so he's not involved. He doesn't have anything to do with it, but this is an unconditional covenant. Abram doesn't have to do anything to keep it, and God and Jesus have covenanted this together. And this explanation seems to go unchallenged every time it's given. I challenge it for the simple reason that, I mean, I heard it for years, and at first I believed it. Then I thought, well, why would someone interpret it that way? Where in the Bible does God describe himself as a smoking oven, and where is Jesus described as a burning torch? Now, Jesus is the light of the world, so maybe we could get that one. But where is God a smoking oven? Now, I will say this. Those terms are used elsewhere in the scripture to represent something, but not God. For example, the oven, let's put it this way. In Deuteronomy 4:20 and in two other places in the Old Testament, the Egyptian captivity, the 400 years they spent in Egypt, is called the iron furnace, which is not quite the same thing as a smoking oven, but it's like a hot place to be. God says that when Moses brought the people out of Israel, Egypt to Israel, that he brought them out of the iron furnace, it says. Now, then it says, and this the other thing was a burning torch. Now, God's salvation of Israel is actually referred to as a burning torch in Isaiah 62:1. So, we're not told anywhere that this represents God and Jesus. It could represent the captivity in Egypt and God's deliverance of them, which is what he just spoke about in words in the previous verses. In other words, he's given a visual aid to a visual image of what he's just said. What he just said is your offspring will go into Egypt or into a foreign country for 400 years, and then I'll save them and bring them back here. And since iron furnace and his very deliverance of his people in Isaiah 62:1 is called a burning torch, that he's talking about the deliverance from Egypt here. And I don't see anything that would point to it being God or Jesus in this picture. And so I just see it as a visual image confirming what God said in words, in the previous verses. Well, I'm out of time, I'm sorry to say. However, this is only what? Is this Wednesday? We got a couple more days this week. We're on Monday through Friday. If you're not familiar with the program, we're called The Narrow Path. My name is Steve Gregg. 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
5: This is Shauna on Johnny Erickson Tada Sharing Hope. I know you're going to love hearing Johnny share this touching story from China.
6: Our Wheels for the World teams have been delivering wheelchairs and Bibles in China for decades now. In this huge country of 1 billion, where over 100,000 face life with a disability. Take the story of Mr. Wang. He's had congenital ankylosis spondylitis since he was a boy. Now that is a convoluted syndrome, but basically it causes the bones and joints of his legs to gradually become fused and his spine to become rigid. His mother was his sole caregiver until she died when Mr. Wang was a young adult. Thankfully, his sister was able to take him in, but then she too passed away. At that point, loneliness began to overwhelm Mr. Wang. Scraping by on a small government stipend was hardly enough to survive in his small flat on the edge of town. He was desperately poor, but his greatest poverty was his loneliness. With no family, no help, and just a few neighbors who took pity on him, Mr. Wang felt like an outcast, and even with crutches, it was so hard to get around. He struggled against despair. If only I weren't disabled, he thought, then I could survive. But then, a local church who heard of his plight told our Wheels for the World team when they came to his little town. When he learned that he might be able to receive a wheelchair, one that really fit him, one that worked, a glimmer of hope flickered. It was beyond his wildest dreams. The Wheels for the World team actually came to his home and right away began measuring his legs and then spent time fitting a wheelchair to accommodate his unbending spine and legs. Through their efforts and a translator, he experienced tenderness, compassion, kindness, and his loneliness and despair began to ease. Within a few hours, he was fitted with a brand new wheelchair, and he was thrilled, especially when he was able to go outside in the sun for the first time in many years. Our therapist gave him a big hug and introduced him to the volunteers in the local church who told him about Jesus. Mr. Wang learned that he was not alone. He learned that God cared, that other Christians did too, and his heart was warmed and he received Christ as Savior. And now, 3 years later, several Christian women from the church regularly visit Mr. Wang in his small apartment. They clean his little kitchen and take care of all his laundry. Their love and care encourages Mr. Wang to grow in the knowledge of the Lord. And although he's still unable to make the trip to church, he opens his little apartment for worship services. Recently, when Johnny and friends did a follow-up visit, we were welcomed by his big smile. When we asked him about his favorite scripture, he referred to James at the importance of controlling the tongue. For no longer is this man embittered, no longer is he complaining about his lot in life. His tongue is no longer saying, "Woe is me." Rather, his tongue is filled with praise to God. He is no longer alone.
5: 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Like Mr. Wang will tell you, God promises to never leave you and never forsake you. Remember, with Christ, you're never alone and there's always hope. God bless you, friend.
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0: Fasting and praying, he believed God. He would, coal miners, hard men would be brought to their knees and repentant because of one man filled with the Spirit of God. What about Amy Carmichael? Did nothing for God, was a good Christian. Nobody even knew about her until she was filled with the Spirit of God. And then her missions outreach, everything exploded. You, the same thing. That's why the enemy is keeping us away from this mighty, many people away from this mighty work of God's Spirit. So you have to find the place and you have to have the power of the Holy Spirit. If you don't have either, find them. Say, God, I need both of them. I have to have that.
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2: Today on Regaining Lost Ground, we hear the first part of the message titled, You Plus God Equals a Majority. The late pastor Dietrich Bonhoeffer once said, if we start with such ideas as God's omnipotence, omniscience, and omnipresence, we will never arrive at a true knowledge of God. However, if we participate by faith in Jesus Christ as the one who is there for others, we are liberated from self and experience the transcendence that is truly the God of the Bible. Today, Pastor Shane proclaims the truth of God's living word, asserting that in Christ we are more than conquerors through Him who loved us. 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
1: 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And now, from Westside Christian Fellowship in Leona Valley, California, here's Pastor Shane Idleman.
0: One of the greatest truths that you ever will know as a Christian is the title of this message. This has helped me more than anything else, looking back on my life, getting through challenges, and it's this: you plus God equals a majority. You plus God equals a majority. And this is a time where the enemy's beating us up. We look in the news, we look at politics, we look at the culture, we look at Hollywood. And maybe it's just me, but it's pretty depressing when you start to become in the minority and silenced. Pulpits are silenced, churches are silenced, laws are being passed that are so ungodly, I can't even speak much about them from here. And you become discouraged. And a truth that we have to remember is you plus God is always a majority. However, we have to position ourselves correctly. We can't just say that and hope it all fits in place. There's a positioning that is involved, just like setting your GPS to get somewhere. You have to position yourself. So God, how can I put myself into the majority by aligning with your word? I'm going to read something from David Wilkerson. The title is From the Prayer Closet to the Lion's Den. Do not be deterred by adverse and confusing circumstances in your life. One does not go down from the prayer closet directly to some mountaintop victory. Amen. Have I learned that the hard way? You may go down to the lion's den or the fiery furnace or the valley of confusion, but do not despair. God is sovereign and He is the shepherd, and the shepherd is still leading. Your suffering and confusion will give way to faith that will never fail, a faith that has been tried as gold in the fire of adversity. In a nutshell, persevere. So I'm going to talk about the four places where we can align, or I'm sorry, the four items here, four bullet points where we can align with God and be in that majority. Because really what I mean by that is God plus you as a majority mean God's working through you. God can take a small Gideon's army. God can take a shepherd boy named David. God can take one prophet and turn a nation around. You plus God is a majority. So the first thing we have to talk about this evening is the place. You have to find the place. Okay, what do you mean by that? Well, I'm going to read Matthew 6, verse 6. But you, talking to the believers, talking to Christians, when you pray, go into your closet, and when you have shut the door, pray to your Father who is in secret, and your Father who sees in secret will reward you openly. So what we see from here, first and foremost, is God must again become a priority. We've hit on this many times before, but it's a good reminder. God must be the priority. There's privacy. There's intimacy. When you first started dating your spouse, was there not privacy and intimacy? You wanted to get to know them. It was the priority. How much more God? Finding that place of solitude, getting to that place. Whether it's, I don't remember one of the old saints in one of their books I was reading. I think it might have been A.W. Tozer. He talked about a mom that said, "Tozer, I can't get in a silent place." He said, "Just put your apron over your head and go sit in the closet and let the little kids run around. That can be your silent place." It has to be a place where we meet God. Jesus said, when you pray, go into your closet. In other words, go somewhere where you shut out the world. You shut out your distractions. Let me just give you a tidbit of information here. Leave the phone outside the closet and just make God the priority again. See, because when God's the priority, He's the all-consuming fire. I've had so many things in my life compete for that relationship. Everything's competing for that relationship. Friends, media, things to do, priority list. And God says, go somewhere and shut your place and shut yourself into a closet. Doesn't have to be a literal closet. I've got a picture at home of John Wesley's prayer room, and it wasn't big. It just had a desk and a little sitting area there. It needs to be somewhere, I believe, where you can meet God. There should be a place of solitude and remembrance to draw strength. Do you know how a battery is recharged? Is it put out in the sun? No, it's hooked to a recharger. And that's what the silent place does. It recharges that spiritual battery. It lifts us up, and there's a remembering that takes place. And what I like about different areas or places I go or in my own home and finding that place where you meet God, that's precious. I know people don't even want to sell their house because of that place, that prayer closet. And I was reminded of the Old Testament where when Joshua took the people of Israel across one of the rivers there and they put up these stones, and the Bible says, "What meaneth these stones?" What does that mean? So children, next generations would ask, why are these stones here? And Joshua and the old generation would say, let me tell you about what God did. And that's why it should be hard sometimes to sell your parents' house if they pass away. If you remember that prayer room, that place, that's where Dad used to meet God. That's where Mom used to pray for us year in and year out. There's a place of remembrance where God moved and God would dwell among His people. I love corporate prayer, don't get me wrong, but there's something special about private prayer. Oh, I cherish private prayer. God tells us to pray corporately, to agree together. But private prayer, do you know why I like private prayer? Because it's honest prayer. We don't pray very honest in corporate prayer. We pray eloquently, and we pray spiritually, and we pray for important things. But in the private prayer area, you can cry out to God and say, oh God, take away this, whatever it is, anger, pride, or jealousy. God, I have no love in my heart. Try praying that in corporate prayer. And actually, ironically, as I read more on revivals, it's often when corporate prayer turns into private prayer, people start to be honest, that revival hits a place. And people cry out, oh God, save me. Me and Brian, as I was driving here this evening, we talked about one of the revivals, the Welsh revivals. We have a passion for revivals. And it was in a little prayer chapel. And this girl stood up in a youth meeting. And she said, well, if nobody's going to say it, I'm going to say it. I love Jesus Christ. And the Spirit of God came upon that place. Honest, soul-searching, heart-wrenching prayer. It's okay to stand up and say, God, we need you. We need you. Our nation is crumbling. Our state is deteriorating. Our families are lost. Oh, God, we need you. Would you visit your people apart from a mighty move of God's Spirit? We are lost. The number one email we receive here, you know, is where can I find a good, solid church in, and you name the state. But the second or third or up there is they're asking, Shane, is there any hope for America? Is there any hope? Is there any hope? And I tell them, I will tell you that there is no hope apart from a mighty move of God's Spirit. That's why we contend. That's why we pray. And we know God hears the prayers of His people. I know that. The Father sees in secret. And the private time of prayer, this is when we communicate. Can you see a team succeeding, a baseball team, a football team that doesn't communicate? Is there a business that's going to communicate? I mean, they're going to survive? And let's not talk to each other. Nothing survives without communication. That's why I often say, before I answer someone, I say, well, I need to wait for orders from headquarters. Communication has to take place. And the enemy's robbing us of that time of prayer with what? Busyness. You know, the average family now is on the television media outlets over 7 hours a day. A day, not a week. 7 hours? You know how many books you could read in a month? You could get through the Bible in a short amount of time. And it's things contending because the enemy knows if you get in that prayer closet, if you get broken and humbled by God and you're sitting there and you're pulling down heaven and you're humble and you're empty and you've got a spirit of love and gentleness and you're praying according to God's word and you're praying for the souls of men and you're praying for the glory of God, those prayers must be answered because God is a covenant keeping God. And when God says, if you seek me, you will find me. If you prayers according to my will, I will hear you. I desire to answer the prayers of my people. Who gave you that desire in the first place? God. And that's where the power is missing, the power of the prayer closet. Make that time somehow, somewhere, take it to God. That's why I like that part of that movie, The War Room, where she took out majority of her clothes. You don't need 14 pairs of shoes. Remove those things, those distractions. Now, I'll give you a disclaimer up front. Me and Brian talked about this too. It's funny. Anywhere you go and you start to talk about holy, extreme Christianity, they think you're out there. And that's really normal Christianity, though. What they call extreme is normal Bible-believing Christianity. There's extreme snowboarding, extreme mountain bike racing, extreme rock climbing, where that guy just climbed El Capitan with no ropes. Nothing. Just climbed this 3,000-foot rock. I think that's a little extreme. But when it comes to extreme Christianity and saying, I've given up everything for God. Yes, I'm going to remove idolatry from my life so I can seek God. Yes, I'm going to remove the things that distract me, the things that are pulling down my family. Yes, I'm getting extreme because there's extreme warfare. We live in extremely critical times. And as the old saying goes, if not now, when? If not you, who? If not here, where? That's always God's call, is to his people. So find that place. Find that place. I even took an area of my garage and had it converted into a room where I can pray and read and seek God. And I love when my kids find me there just broken by the power of God. I wish they'd find me there more. I'm usually done by the time they're up, but it's that place, and they know that's where Dad's at. That's where Mom's at. We have our areas where we meet God. And I believe what Jesus said, when you pray, go into your closet. And when you have shut the door, there's intimacy, there's privacy. God, you're the priority. I'm shutting the door. We make an appointment with everyone else. How many people have doctor's appointments? Dentist appointments. All kinds of appointments. There's nothing wrong. God is on my calendar. He is on my calendar. Every single morning that I take breath out of these lungs, I'm meeting with God, Lord willing, barring an emergency. He's on the calendar. That's my priority. That means I go to bed a little earlier than some. That means I'm not going to watch garbage at night that gives me garbage thoughts and then no passion for God in the morning. We're selective because God is the priority. So find that place to be in the majority with God. Find that place to seek Him. How much more, if not now, when do we need this direction from God? The discernment from God in these dire times. And then Brian touched on this, so I won't touch on it too much. But you have to have the power. The power. So you have the place. When the place you meet with God meets the power of the Holy Spirit, watch out. That's where lives are changed. There's a lot of dead praying. There's a lot of dead praying. But when you ignite that prayer with the power of the Holy Spirit, we read this earlier in Acts, you shall receive what? Theology when the Holy Spirit comes upon you? You shall receive power when the Holy Spirit comes upon you. prayer flows from a spirit-filled believer. It flows from a spirit-filled believer. So if you have a difficult time praying, willpower is not going to cut it. It could be a spiritual problem. Because a person filled with God's Spirit wants to pray. They love prayer. Prayer is your heartbeat. Prayer is your food. Prayer is your power. You tap into the power source. See, praying meets the power of the Holy Spirit. Without the power of the Spirit, you might as well schedule a root canal for me. It's just dead. I'll fall asleep. There's nothing there because you have to have that power. It connects the power. Just like what happens when you plug a light switch in or plug a light in, turn on the switch. You have to connect to that power. I remember, I've shared this before, but a little differently. When I was operating heavy equipment, I love digging trenches and just tearing up the road and tearing up the dirt and just big trenches and excavators and backhoes. And we'd bring in long conduit for Edison, Southern California Edison, big 4-inch ductile or ductal, and run big, large electrical lines through those. I wouldn't do it, but Edison would. But every time I got close to the vault, it's okay by the house where there's no connection. But when you get to where they're making the connection and you hit one of those 12,000 volts of electricity with a steel tooth on it, you unless you're grounded and rubber in your tires, you will be electrocuted. It's common knowledge. So, but there was nothing to it until they connected to the power source. A dead conduit, empty, a trench, empty. But once it was connected to the power source, that's where that life came. That's where the electricity came. There's no difference with the Christian. We have to be connected to that. And this is why prayer is not a priority in the hearts of many people. It's hard and it's boring. Have you been there? Or maybe it's you're here tonight. Prayer actually shouldn't be boring. It's exciting. We look forward to it. But it's like telling somebody not filled with the Spirit of God is like telling an adult to watch Baby Einstein. I'm being revisited by those videos now with the baby. Or having your young child watch the news. How long does that last? Dad, Mom, I'm bored. Why? Because they're not engaged. It's not relevant. So Spirit-filled believer. You might say, well, Shane, what does that mean to me? Well, you cry out to God and you say, God, I want what we've been talking about all weekend. I want that infilling of the Spirit. I want more of you. And to shoot you straight, you all know this, but I love repeating it. The only reason I'm here today is because of this point. This point, this is the only reason. A man broken by God, filled with His Spirit, wanting to share His truth and His love and a passion for what God has done in my life and the lives of many, many more people. And it's ironic. There's many books out there. I can point you to some. One is They Found the Secret. I've referenced that before. It's not an Oprah spirituality book. It's a powerful book. But many pastors you would read about where they would be preaching and just kind of dead. The sermon's dying. And then they were mightily filled with the Spirit. And the sermon comes alive. Isn't that interesting? The same words. The same exact words, the same sermon, the same thing. What's the difference? I'm saying the same words, the audience is dead. I'm filled with the Spirit of God and the audience is being convicted and lives are being changed. We come in with the spirit of expectation. We expect God to move. I don't know about you, but I expect God to move. Samuel Chadwick was bold enough to throw all of his sermons into the fire. He said, these are the works of my own hands, my own thoughts. He threw all his sermons into the fire one night in the Bible, in the book he wrote, said, and then the fire of God fell upon him. Because he emptied himself of himself. And you might say, well, that's great, but I'm a mom, I'm a dad, I'm single. What does this have to do with me? Well, you're in ministry. You are in ministry. When I quoted here the scripture from Acts, you shall receive power. Not everyone filled on Pentecost became pastors. Did you know that? I would even argue that most of the people filled with the Spirit of God on Pentecost did not necessarily become pastors. They became ministers. They all ministered. They brought the Word of God. And people think, well, that's what pastors need. No, I actually need, I'm going to make a bold statement here. I need the filling of the Spirit as much as pastoring as I do parenting. Let that sink in. And I'm honest with you. I'm completely honest. We need the Spirit of God in our marriages. That's how you unite marriages. That's how you come against the enemy. That's how you stay in the workforce and hold on to your integrity. We need God's Spirit. And I was going to ask the security. I've given you this analogy before, but it's so timely. And God put it on my heart again for some reason. But I wanted to bring a shotgun in here this evening. And security never lets me do this. I don't know why. No, Paul, I can't do that? Okay. I was speaking one time at an event in Hume Lake, actually. And they had a nice new shotgun they were giving away. So I had a wonderful illustration right here on the stage. 12-gauge, 3-inch mag. I was ready to win that thing. I don't know how they gave it away. So I picked up this shotgun. You could do it up there. And I explained that I'm holding this gun, but it's nothing. You wouldn't, oh, okay, big deal. Look, it's empty. But if I were to pull out a slug, 3-inch magnum slug, put it in there, close the chamber, and just move it a little, you'd hit the exit doors. What's the difference? What's the difference? Because it's an empty gun, but you bring power to it. And that's the difference. Straight as a gun barrel, theologically, but you can be just as empty. But you put that round in the chamber. You put the Holy Spirit of God into a broken, empty vessel, and God will plow through the works of darkness. I've seen God plow through the works of darkness by one Spirit-filled believer who's contending for their family, who's contending for our state. We just talked about Hal Reese, Ryan and myself, who prayed. He was an intercessor. Great book. The book is so convicting, you'll weep as you read it. He would fast, he would pray, and he changed the course, they record, of World War II by his prayers. Fasting and praying. He believed God. He would, coal miners, hard men would be brought to their knees and repentant because of one man filled the Spirit of God. What about Amy Carmichael? Did nothing for God, was a good Christian. Nobody even knew about her until she was filled with the Spirit of God. And then her missions outreach, everything exploded. You, the same thing. That's why the enemy is keeping us away from this mighty, many people away from this mighty work of God's Spirit. So you have to find the place and you have to have the power of the Holy Spirit. If you don't have either, find them. Say, God, I need both of them. I have to have that. And then, of course, Brian touched on this as well, the purity. The purity.

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1: 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Truth does not.

0: Knowing God from Harvest with Pastor and Evangelist Greg Laurie.
1: Someone said that there are at least 3,000 promises from God to us in the Bible. Well, what are they? Here's just a few. You might want to write down these references. God promises to be with us in our hard times. Maybe I'm talking to somebody right now going through a very difficult time. You feel as though you've been abandoned and you're alone. Well, here's what God says. When you go through deep waters, I'll be with you. When you go through rivers of difficulty, you will not drown. When you walk through the fire of oppression, you'll not be burned up and the flames will not consume you. God also promises to forgive you of all of your sins. 1 John 1:9 says, if we will confess our sin, he's faithful and just to forgive us our sin and cleanse us from all unrighteousness. God also promises to give us a new life in Christ. Because over in 2 Corinthians 5:17, it says, if any man be in Christ, he is an altogether different kind of person. The old things have passed away, and behold, everything becomes fresh and new. I love that. One of the reasons I like it when it rains is everything gets cleaned. All the dirty cars are cleaned, right? And you might even see a rainbow afterwards. God makes all things new when we believe in him. Even when you fail, even when you fall short, he'll give you a second chance, but you must call out to him.
0: You were created to know God. Find out how to begin a relationship with him by going to harvest.org. Just click on Know God. Already know God? Invite others to learn more about what it means to follow Jesus. Answers to questions about the Christian faith, online courses for Christian growth, and video messages from Pastor Greg Laurie can be found at harvest.org.
2: What do you do for a living? He asked the man sitting next to him. I'm a pastor, the man replied. Really, said the questioner, I keep my religion simple. Jesus loves me, this I know. The pastor smiled and said, and what do you do for a living? The man replied, I'm an astronomer. The pastor laughed and said, I keep my astronomy simple. Twinkle, twinkle, little star. Actually, the Christian faith is simple and very profound. A pool, as it were, where children can play and elephants can swim. I'm Steve Brown. You think about that. Share what you just heard with a friend. Go to youthinkaboutthat.com.
3: A moment of destiny.
4: You've got to be a person of knowledge, wisdom, and understanding. 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Just because you have knowledge doesn't mean you have wisdom. Wisdom is the ability to know what to do with the things you're learning. All of us know people who have knowledge and know wisdom. All of us know people who are gaining data, but they live their lives in ways that make no sense. So there's a difference between knowledge and wisdom, and you need to be a person who is growing not only in knowledge, but growing in wisdom, the ability to apply it appropriately.
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5: The effect was absolutely cataclysmic. No one truly expected the return or turn of history 1,300 years ago that would resurrect with a cry of victory over the earth in our generation. And so the epic battle for King of the Mountain continues, yet now with a profound and palpable sense of finality, with the signing, the official signing ceremony in Geneva on June 19th of the agreement to agree. The agreement to agree. It was the memorandum of understanding. Everybody referred to it as the MOU, the memorandum of understanding aimed at ending the war with Iran. While the agreement was signed digitally, an official signing ceremony took place in Geneva, Switzerland, on the 19th. It establishes a permanent termination of military operations across all war fronts. It allows for the reopening of the pivotal Strait of Hormuz to shipping. It sets a 60-day window for both sides to negotiate a broader final deal. It supports a $300 billion fund for an economic reconstruction and development of Iran. And yet it's still an agreement to agree. In other words, it's unenforceable. You cannot enforce an agreement to agree. Mr. Trump says, well, if they don't do what I say, if they don't do what they agreed to do, then we'll enforce it by attacking them. All right? That is a measure of enforcement, but it's not direct enforcement of the agreement, to compel the agreement to go forward as agreed. So what we have is an agreement to agree. We talked about that about a week ago, that agreements to agree are unenforceable. Mr. Trump told reporters that Iran agreed to strong policing powers to ensure that it would not have a nuclear weapon. Then, as late as the last couple of days, Iran says, no, I haven't agreed to that. We haven't agreed to that. We haven't agreed to allow investigators to go in to our country and search out whether or not we are developing nuclear weapons. Another U.S. official said the choices of the Iranian leadership makes it in the coming weeks of negotiations will determine whether the deal is ultimately successful for both sides. In other words, confirming that it's an agreement to agree. Trump told reporters on June 15th, that although the Strait of Hormuz is already partially open, it will be completely open in 5 days. It's still not opened. It's still not opened. And indeed, well, Mr. Trump said that there would be no tolls carried on by Iran against shipping through the Straits of Hormuz. Iran says we didn't agree to that. In other words, the agreement to agree is still not agreed to. Where is it all leading? That's what we want to talk about here today on Viewpoint. The Strait of Hormuz supposedly would remain toll-free during the 60-day negotiation period, according to U.S. officials. There are still many questions about what would happen with the current sanctions on Iran, such as whether they would be lifted and whether any relief could begin. But Mr. Trump said it's really a behavioral thing. Behavioral on the behalf of Iran. U.S. officials said Washington is ready to offer major economic incentives, but it would depend on whether Iran meets its commitments. Everything depends on Iran. But can anybody depend on Iran? That's what we want to take a look at here today on Viewpoint. Can anyone depend on Iran? If everything depends on Iran, then where is the world going? If Iran is undependable, then we have to talk about why Iran is undependable. And that goes to the introduction to today's program, the cataclysmic effect of what took place 1,300 years ago and is still being carried on with Iran as the vanguard of the Islamic revolution. While the United States hopes to draw its forces down, any force reduction is contingent, dependent on the successful conclusion of the negotiations and ratification of a final deal with the Iranian regime. U.S. officials indicated that any final agreement would require Iran to make binding commitments to abandon its nuclear ambitions and halt support for radicalism and terrorism across the region. Really? You really believe that Iran, which considers itself to be the incarnation of Muhammad's ultimate expression of world domination through the Quran and the Hadith, is going to abandon its nuclear ambitions and halt support for radicalism and terrorism across the region? Ain't going to happen, friends. So I welcome you to Viewpoint. I'm Chuck Chrismeyer. It's conversation, as always, with ever-increasing conviction, talk that transforms. And today we move beyond the chatter that occurs between the White House and the Vice President of the United States, the President of the United States, various representatives, Mr. Marco Rubio as the Secretary of State, and the various representatives there in from Iran. All of that, friends, it's talk. And talk is cheap. Talk is cheap until there is absolute dependence, reasonable dependence on the fulfillment of the talk and the ability to enforce it. So today we look behind all of that. We look historically behind it. We look biblically behind it and see where things are heading. And where they're heading is not the same direction that would it appear they're heading with regard to all of the pontificating, all of the promises, all of the projections, all of the hopes, all of the dreams, political dreams. They're just dreams. But the nightmare ahead is dedicated or determined by Mr. Muhammad. Back in September of 622 AD, the Prophet Muhammad fled the hostile city of Mecca to Medina, known as the Hal al-Hijra, and it marked the beginning of what may be called the Muslim era. Within only 11 years, the followers of Muhammad exploded out of Arabia, began a brutal military pursuit of domination of the then-known world, and within 10 years, the Arab Muslims not only defeated the Byzantine Empire, Eastern Rome, but also controlled Damascus and Jerusalem, and within 20 years, they controlled Syria, Palestine, Egypt, and the Persian Empire. Amazingly, their advance to control all of Europe was stopped short in 732 AD by Charles Martel, only 150 miles from Paris. Three of the Pope's five historic patriarchies, Alexandria, Antioch, and Jerusalem, were decimated. All the great Catholic churches of North Africa disappeared, except for the Copts of Egypt. The lands which had seen the origins of Christianity were all lost, never to this day to be truly recovered. The Eastern Roman Empire was hideously maimed. As the Belgian historian Henri Perrin suggested, it was Muhammad who made Charlemagne possible. So the threat of rapidly advancing Muslims was of great moment to the papacy of Rome. The great threat was augmented by perpetual political assaults through Europe on the Pope's power. Hence, when Charlemagne reached Rome in 800 AD to be anointed by Pope Leo, well, it was to be the head of a Holy Roman Empire, but the battle lines were clearly drawn between Islam and the papacy. We'll be back.
6: Once upon a time, children could pray and read their Bibles in school. 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
5: Welcome back to Viewpoint. I'm Chuck Chrismeyer. Today we look at the potential of the so-called agreement to agree that was signed on June 19th in Geneva concerning ending the war with Iran. Is it possible that that war will end? No, not really. Now, there may be a temporary cessation of conflict there, but ultimately, it is virtually impossible, both historically and religiously, spiritually, and biblically, for that ultimate battle to end. But it will end ultimately, but it's not going to end with agreements to agree. It's going to end in a very different way. Apart from the Christian faith, Islam is arguably the most influential religion in the world. It has approximately 1.2, 1.3 billion followers. Islam is the correct name for the religion of Muhammad, while Muslim describes a follower of Islam. And Islam dominates over 50% of the countries on three continents. This is a big deal. The meaning and heart and soul of Islam is the word submission. It is that defining term and the full implications of that submission that the Western world fails to grasp, either knowingly or negligently, either intentionally or through, you might say, massive deception born of political correctness, religious pluralism, and multiculturalism. It's as if the Western world, including our country, including the President of the United States, has voluntarily blindfolded itself to the religious, political, and indeed global implications and intent woven into Mohammedan submission. So we're talking about that here today on Viewpoint and its effect upon the so-called agreement to agree. And then looking beyond the so-called agreement to agree to see where things are really going. You remember after the 9/11 attack. After the 9/11 attack on the World Trade Center towers and so on, by 19 renegade Saudis flew into those towers, flew into the Pentagon and tried to get into our Capitol. After that, George W. Bush declared on September 11, 2001, the attack on the World Trade Centers, declared that Islam was a peaceful religion, that it was just hijacked by terrorist extremists. When Britain's Prime Minister, then Tony Blair, catering to the West's dominating deception of political correctness, religious pluralism, and multiculturalism, said that when anyone thinks of Islam, their first thought should be of peace, tolerance, and force for good. In an interview with Muslim News, the Prime Minister boasted that he had no truck or problem at all with those who suggest that conflict is inevitable between Islam and the West. He said he wants the Muslim community to feel fully accepted and catered for in Britain. And so it is, friends, and taking over Britain. So Tony Blair assured the world, as the founder of the Faith Foundation, dedicated to unite the religions of the world so as to undergird the emerging new world order, that he himself reads his Quran as a good Roman Catholic every day. This is a synthesizing of faiths that borders on absolute foolhardiness and a rejection of the fundamental faith that Mr. Blair claimed to have in Jesus Christ. But the world and its leaders are going to have to quickly face and admit an unspeakable reality. And that is that Islam, at its very core, is mandated by Muhammad, the Quran, and the supporting hadiths to rule the world and to bring every nation, every religion, and every person inhabiting the planet under the rulership of a global caliphate that will undemocratically impose Sharia law under the expected Mahdi, the Islamic Messiah. And the truth of this, the warning truth of this, is knocking loudly and insistently at the door of every president, every prime minister, pastor, priest, and yes, even the Pope. That's what's happening. And it's a call to jihad. Jihad is the operational word of Islam. It's nothing more than sanctified hatred. It's the sixth mandate on the head and heart of every true Muslim follower of Muhammad under the authority of the Quran and the Hadith. It's unequivocal, inescapable, and it's a call to global jihad or holy war. Under Islamic law, there are only two types of nations, a nation that is the house of Islam or a nation that is the house of war. The true Muslim believes that the whole world is his home and that he is commanded to submit the world to the authority of Islam. Because of that, all nations and peoples who have not submitted to Islam and Sharia law are subject to the vengeance of holy war or, as they call it, jihad. It's not a joke. It's jihad, and it's deadly serious, as the world is just beginning to discover, maybe somewhat sheepishly, reluctantly, due to the paralyzing constraints of the unholy trinity, that's what I call it, a political correctness, multiculturalism, and religious pluralism. The focus of jihad is to overcome people who do not accept Islam. So, if you don't believe that, listen to the Quran itself. Quote, those who reject Islam must be killed. If they turn back from Islam, take them and kill them wherever you find them. That's Surah 4:89 from the Noble Quran. Another one. So when you meet those who disbelieve, that is Islamic teaching, smite their necks till when you have killed and wounded many of them, then bind a bond firmly, in other words, take them as captives. That's Surah 47:4 from the Noble Quran. Or, if you believe, fight those of the disbelievers who are close to you and let them find harshness in you. That's also from Surah 9:123, the Noble Quran. So, the purpose of this is not to attack, to be an attack on the Muslim faith per se, but rather to reveal the heart of the matter that nobody wants to agree, nobody wants to admit, nobody wants to come close to dealing with. So for the true Muslim, there's only one way to guarantee entrance into paradise, as you probably know. The only way to know for sure that you're going to get into paradise is to die in jihad. In other words, die while fighting the enemy. So, jihad simply means that Muslims must fight the enemy of Allah until the enemies die or the Muslims die. And all who are not Muslim are infidels or the enemy. So, again, from one of the surahs, jihad is fighting anybody who stands in the way of spreading Islam or fighting anyone who refuses to enter Islam, interestingly. So, Islam is not just a religion, it's a government also. Islam teaches that Allah is the only authority, therefore political systems must be based on Allah's teaching and nothing else. People fighting jihad consider themselves to have succeeded when a nation declares Islam as both their religion and their form of government. Because of that belief, Islam gains jurisdiction over the nations and the world through, not persuasion, but by jihad. So for a genuine Muslim, Allah gains supreme jurisdiction over the planet and its peoples when two things take place. One, the worship of Allah is universal with no resistance. Number two, the rule of Sharia law is universal with no residual resistance. So it should be obvious then that the very concept of democracy or truly democratic republic as a form of government is fundamentally inconsistent with Islamic belief. Therefore, you cannot trust an agreement to agree with Iran that considers itself to be the vanguard, the cutting edge of the Islamic revolution in the world. Now, we're setting a stage here trying to help us to understand keeping our eyes on the truth, the historical truth, and then also the biblical truth, as opposed to all of the efforts to play games with the truth, thinking that somehow you can win over the realities on the ground. You can't do that. You cannot negotiate with fundamental evil. You can't do it. Now, somebody might say, well, I know a lot of Muslims, and they're not like that. I agree with that. I've had Muslim friends. I really do. Real friends. I mean, friends that were so friendly that they really begged us not to leave our previous residence. Begged us not to. We're friends. But not all Muslims agree with true Islamic doctrine. Just like all professing Christians are not truly Christian. It's the same way. So, what we're looking at here is a reality that is beyond what our politicians, yes, our pastors, and even the present Pope is willing to admit. And that is, Islam is dedicated to rule the world, and not just to rule the world, but to rule the world from Jerusalem. Did you hear that? To rule the world from Jerusalem. Doesn't matter what you think about it. It doesn't matter whether you think it's possible. That's their goal. Jerusalem is the holy grail of jihad. It's the symbol of Islam's ultimate triumph over the world. Opening the gate of glory, you could say, to establish an Islamic throne upon the Temple Mount. Al-Aqsa Sheikh declared on July 20th, 2012, Jerusalem will be Muslim forever. Jerusalem will be Muslim forever. Sheikh Salameh said that Al-Quds, that's the Arabic name for Jerusalem, is an Islamic city as determined by the creator of the world and is indicated in the Quran. He said that no decision by one person or another will be able to change this reality, stressing that Al-Quds, that is Jerusalem, will remain Islamic until the end of time. Now, that's their belief. That's their not only their belief, but their commitment. That is the goal of jihad, to rule the world under Sharia law from Jerusalem. Now, the battle has been engaged for a while. Whether you see it in the form of the Gaza war, whether you see it in the form of Hezbollah in the north, whether you see it in the form of things that have taken place with regard to Syria or Turkey, or all of these things are part and parcel of this global jihad that is accelerating now, coming to its head very quickly. But in order for that to happen, there has to be some sort of an agreement. And there is an agreement to agree. How far will that go? Will this ultimately result in the infamous agreement to agree or compact or covenant with death that the prophet Isaiah talked about in Isaiah chapter 28? Israel itself is going to enter into such a covenant. Will this also metastasize into the so-called expansion of the Abraham Accords to bring all of those Islamic nations together in one accord? Would Israel sign such an agreement? Would Saudi Arabia sign such an agreement? Is this the precipitating factor to lead that? That's what Donald Trump hopes. He said so. That he believes that this will facilitate the leading into a long-term agreement through the Abraham Accords to unite the Muslim world, the Arab world, the Muslim world, for great prosperity and peace on earth, goodwill toward men. Is that going to happen? And how?
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5: Again, I welcome you back to Viewpoint. I'm Chuck Crismier. It's conversation, as always, with ever-increasing conviction, talk that transforms. And we're attempting to provide sufficient information, both historical and continuing on into our present day, so that we can understand how the viewpoints of the various players determine destiny. When a group of people, including Iran as the projected vanguard of the Islamic Revolution, are committed absolutely unmitigatingly to even allow their country to be destroyed in order to fulfill this mandate by Muhammad to rule the world, you know that their commitment is deep. The Palestinian Authority National Assembly called for Jerusalem to become the capital of the world. Even as the Vatican and Israel are jousting over Jerusalem, Islam is declaring Jerusalem will be Muslim forever. Even as the Roman Catholic Church is seeking to regain dominion over sacred sites of Mount Zion, Al-Aqsa Sheikh declared Al-Quds, that is, Jerusalem, Islamic city. Just as the papacy is pontificating from the holy city of Rome, claiming jurisdiction over Jerusalem, God's biblically determined holy city where he chose to place his name, so Sheikh Salameh announces Jerusalem an Islamic city as determined by the creator of the world and is indicated in the Quran. Which is correct? Are either correct? Iran, claiming the role of global Islamic leader, the vanguard of the Islamic Revolution, boasts, quote, there will be war and we'll win, unquote. Even as the Vatican strives to extend its pontificate across the planet, so Muslims boldly strike, declaring, quote, Christianity should be destroyed and wiped from the face of the earth, unquote. Wow. It seems obvious the Pope and the Prophet Muhammad's religious progeny are preparing for the mother of all battles. And it's being set forth. We're seeing the foundations of it being played out as we speak. Iran's supreme leader, Ayatollah Ali Khamenei, declared in July of 2012, we must prepare for war and the end of times. Notice the term end of times. So as to prepare the world for the coming of the Islamic Messiah. To accomplish that preparatory task for the coming of the Mahdi, the 12th Imam, the Islamic Messiah, the Ayatollah's message could not be more clearly stated. On February 5th, 2012, he pronounced on the website proxy for the Iranian government, quote, kill all the Jews and annihilate Israel, unquote. The Iranian secret documentary called The Coming Is Upon Us unmistakably states the Islamic viewpoint that the destruction of Israel will trigger the coming of the Islamic Messiah, and that even Jesus Christ will come and convert to Islam, acting as the Mahdi's deputy, praying to Allah as he enforces the will of the 12th Iman. To this end,
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5: Declared openly that all religions worship the same God. It was blasphemy. But that thinking has pervaded the world. It has even prevailed in the church to the sense that you may not actually believe that all religions worship the same God, but you're willing to believe that they're all working toward something good, something honorable, and so on. And that's where the deception comes. It just ain't true. It just ain't true. So what we're looking at is something that is, yes, ominous, but it is also profound in the sense of biblical prophecy. Why is that? Because we know from what the Bible has to tell us, that Iran is not going to be destroyed. Iran was formerly known as Persia until 1935, so it's identified in the Bible as Persia. We know in Ezekiel chapter 38 that Iran, Persia, is specifically mentioned together with Gog and the chief prince of Meshach and Tubal, together with Libya and Togarma, and Gomer, and many other nations with them, which I think also is referring to Muslim nations, will attack Israel to take a spoil in the latter days. Hasn't happened yet. Iran's still going to be around. Persia's still going to be around. How are they going to be able to do that and coordinate with these other nations if they're not in a position to do so? So this idea of ultimately bringing Iran into total submission to Western ways ain't going to happen. The idea that George W. Bush had that he could democratize the Islamic world didn't happen and is not going to happen. They have a commitment. Their commitment is even stronger than Christians' commitment. They actually believe what they say. They actually act according to what they say they believe. You may have a hard time accepting. You may call them fanatics. You may call them terrorists, whatever term you want to apply. But they're true believers. Not all Muslims are true believers, but those who are acting out in this way are true believers. Islam is led by true believers. That is Iran's version of Islam. Turkey's president, Erdogan, is a true Islamic believer. And he's leading his nation to try to compete with Iran to be the vanguard of the Islamic revolution. He wants to restore a neo-Ottoman empire to rule the world, just as Turkey once ruled the world under the previous Ottoman Empire. These are all forces, nations, people groups, belief groups that are now exercising their increasing sense of power and authority and the timing of history to carry out their ultimate beliefs. And that's why I wrote the book, King of the Mountain, the eternal epic and end time battle. For it said that he who rules the Temple Mount rules the world. If you do not have a copy of this book, you desperately need to get one, because it will help you to understand the bigger picture, so that you will not be carried away by every wind of conversation and political prophecies and prognostications out there that aren't real. They're just not real from

0: God's viewpoint. And they lead us to false trust. It's time for us to realize the time that we're in and then to conduct ourselves accordingly. If we are really in this end time, which obviously the leaders of Iran believe, they say so. So if they believe that, why is it so hard for Christians to believe that? This is the ultimate confrontation or conflict of the cultures or belief systems of the world. Will Christ prevail or not? And he'll prevail through Christians. That is, true Christians, not wannabe Christians, not Christians of belief only, but real Christians whose lives are in accordance with what they say they believe. This is a great test. We're in a moment of testing right now. It encompasses a number of years. We don't know exactly how long this period is going to be. But I think it's fair to say that we're in the latter part of the latter days of the end times. That's why we're seeing these conflicts increasing. Have you noticed also that the world is coming against Israel? Even the U.S. now is coming against Israel. The Bible says in Zechariah chapter 12 that all the nations will eventually come against Israel. Israel is becoming the odd man out. Even the U.S. is backing away. Even Donald Trump is backing away. He doesn't want to admit it, but that's what he's doing. He's trying to prevent Israel from defending itself, for instance, against repeated and continuing attacks from Iranian-financed Hezbollah coming out of southern Lebanon to attack Israel in its whole northern portion. He says, no, you can't do that. You're jeopardizing my peace agreement. Well, Mr. Trump, it's not your peace agreement. Either there's going to be peace or there isn't, but it's going to have to be such as protects Israel. God doesn't have America as the apple of his eye. He has Israel as the apple of his eye, at least according to what the Bible says. So what do you have, Mr. Trump? I'm very troubled about some of the things that I'm hearing from our president, even though I've been very supportive of so many things that he has done. I'm becoming very troubled. There's a certain arrogance that is arising. Get a copy of the book, King of the Mountain, The Eternal Epic and End Time Battle. You won't be disappointed. $15 will put the $18 book in your hands. 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A promise is coming.
1: 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Is Christ by his Spirit stirring to prepare the church for the 21st century? 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
0: In my hands is my 12th book. It's called The Power to Overcome. I'm looking at the cover right now. It's an amazing cover. It will grab your attention, I tell you. The Power to Overcome, How to Triumph in Troubled Times. As I said, this is my 12th book. It's coming out in 3 weeks. In 3 weeks, it should be shipped. And I want to give an opportunity to you, based upon the suggestion of some of our listeners, that we repeat what we did with regard to the previous book, When Persecution Comes, and give you an opportunity to be a direct participant in getting this message out. Question: do you believe that the Bible makes it clear, that Jesus makes it clear, that only those who are overcomers are going to inherit the kingdom of God? If you don't believe that, then you don't believe what the Bible says. You don't believe what Jesus said. In fact, the message in the book of Revelation is a message about overcoming. That is the source. That is the focus of the message of the book of Revelation. Everything else in the book of Revelation is sandwiched between the call and command to be overcomers. But what do we have to overcome? Why do we have to be overcomers? Who will be overcomers? What is it we need to overcome? How are we going to identify what is necessary to overcome? Those are the things that this book deals with and will help you immensely. One Christian leader told me, I asked him to take a look at the manuscript, and he looked at it and he said, you know what? He said, this is the exact message that the church needs to hear today. The exact message. He's a leading evangelical pastor. Been around for a long time, highly respected. This is the message. And it's available to you. But here's what we're proposing. That you become part of the Overcomers Project. What does that mean? It works the same way as we did with the Persecution Project. For every $250 donation to Save America Ministries, specified for the Overcomers Project, we will provide 10 copies of the new book for you to distribute to those in your sphere of influence. This enables you to become a true minister of our God, giving you an opportunity to be a physical participant in getting a message out that Jesus said is preeminent to prepare the way of the Lord in the lives and hearts of professing believers and your family, people you care for, yes, even your pastor. $250 donation to Save America Ministries will provide 10 copies of the book for you to distribute to those in your sphere of influence. For each additional $250 donation, we will provide an additional 10 copies of the book for distribution to friends, relatives, business associations, pastors, and even politicians. So, you can become God's hand extended in these perilous times. That's how you can do it. The Overcomers Project. And I hope that you will avail yourself of this, because you see, people wonder, what can I do? How can I make a difference? This is one way that you can make a difference. I was talking with a man over lunch yesterday. He's a retired man, and he had participated in the project, the Persecution Project, and in fact, not only had made a $250 donation, but ultimately did it again, a second time, to get those books out. And he thought this was a great idea. He doesn't have a lot of money, but he thought this was a modest, a reasonable investment that could be made to get a message out that was of eternal significance. It's not a book of evangelism. It's a book about preparing those who purport to be brothers and sisters, followers of Christ, who do not understand the significance of being an overcomer. There's a reason why Jesus said he that endures to the end shall be saved. Endures what? You see, that's what nobody wants to talk about. Seven times in the book of Revelation, Jesus said, to him that overcometh, to him that overcometh, to him that overcometh, to him that overcometh. Will you be one of those overcomers? A mere confession of faith at some time does not make you an overcomer. What does it mean to be an overcomer? The book will be very easy to read, very understandable, even some fascinating illustrations in the book. But I hope you'll be part of the Overcomers Project. Again, for every $250 donation to Save America Ministries, you're not actually purchasing books. You're making a donation, and Save America Ministries then is providing you with the tools that are necessary for you to become a minister of our God, to get out the message of overcoming. If you want to do more than 10 copies, an additional $250. And I think you're not going to be disappointed. I think you're not going to be disappointed. You're going to find this book deals with subjects in ways that perhaps you've never thought of, you've never considered. But it's going to be an anchor for your faith and the faith of many, many people. And the Holy Spirit will direct you to whom to give this book. I believe that. Now, we go back to the matter of Iran. Back to the matter of Islam. Muslims believe that there is only one true God, that his name is Allah, or Allah. There is no God but Allah, and Muhammad is his prophet, they recite in their creed. But unlike the Christian faith, Islam does not rely upon personal conviction, leading one to conversion of heart and voluntary submission to our Creator through Jesus Christ. Instead, Islam demands submission to Allah. The world and its people will either voluntarily submit to Sharia law, the governing code of Islam, or do so by force or threat of force at the point of a sword or of a nuclear weapon. Now, that alone, friends, will help you to understand why we need to be overcomers. Because I tell you, many will submit, ultimately, at the point of a sword or to threat, they will submit to Allah, submit to Islam. Professing believers will, because they're not prepared to be overcomers. There are many other things that they will submit to. We see it happening in our culture. The problem that we have in America today is not so much a culture war, it's a spiritual war. And we find the church increasingly submitting itself, embracing through accommodation that which is ungodly, that which is unbiblical, that which is supported by the culture but is despised by God. How can that happen? Because we give in? Because we're not prepared to be overcomers. Why aren't we prepared to be overcomers? That is a good question. And as you read this book, The Power to Overcome, you're going to be finding yourselves asking that question. Am I prepared to be an overcomer? So I ask you, are you? Don't answer too quickly. There are many things that are combating our beliefs as Christians. Many things. It's not just the battle of empires out there. Yes, Jerusalem is the holy grail of jihad. It's the symbol of Islam's triumph over the world to establish an Islamic throne upon the Temple Mount. But you know what? That isn't the only power that is seeking to establish its throne upon the Temple Mount. The Pope himself has decreed it. The papacy has decreed its intention to rule the world from Jerusalem, not from Rome, not from the Vatican, but from Jerusalem. Really, it's true. That's why in my book, King of the Mountain, there's a chapter called Muhammad versus the Pope. Now, that may sound strange, but Muhammad versus the Pope. In fact, Pope John Paul II believed that that was one of the major problems. There's no question about it, friends. We're living in very challenging times. There's a reason why I believe that God spoke to my heart back in 1992, there in Southern California, that I'd been pleading the cause of men long enough as a trial lawyer. He wanted me to plead his cause in the land as a voice for the church, declaring vision for the nation, America's greatest crisis hour, right here on the near edge of the second coming. At the time, I did not see the bigger picture at that time. I saw as much as the Lord had revealed to me at that time. And when I began to present in various venues, political venues, church venues, and so on, what the Lord was showing me concerning that which was coming upon our nation and the world, people had a very hard time accepting it, a very hard time believing it, and still do. Pastors have a very, very hard time accepting it and believing it. Why? Because to do so means they have to change the focus of their message. It means that they have to become more serious in preparing their people to live righteously and holy lives. Reminds me of a pastor of a large evangelical church years ago. I was involved in a monthly pastor's prayer breakfast and got there, and the Lord spoke to my heart. He said, son, the reason my church is not prepared is because you're not preaching, my pastors are not preaching righteousness. So I got to the meeting, and we were having, you know, coffee and so on, a nice chatting time. And so I was chatting with the pastor of this large evangelical church and shared that message with him that the Lord had said, my pastors are not preaching righteousness. Would you be interested to know how he responded? I'll never forget it. He hung his head and said these words, Chuck, I don't think I even know how to preach righteousness. Yet the Bible says that righteousness is the habitation of God's throne. So if we're not living righteously according to God's standard of righteousness, then what are we doing? Obviously, we're not prepared to be overcomers. We've already been overcome. You see the problem? And that's just one illustration. I could give illustration after illustration over the past 31 years, 33 years actually, since we formed Save America Ministries, to rebuild the foundations of faith and freedom. I hope you'll support us. If you haven't already, I hope that you'll come across, go to the website saveus.org, make your generous gift there, make a generous monthly gift, make an automatic gift, set it up there on our website. And also then, don't forget, the Overcomers Project. For every $250, we're going to provide you with 10 copies of the book, The Overcomers, The Power to Overcome, which will change the life of those that you give it to. Perhaps even your pastor. God bless, be a blessing. Pray for us as we continue to prepare the way of the Lord.
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6: This is Shauna on Johnny Erickson Tada Sharing Hope. 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
7: Our Wheels for the World teams have been delivering wheelchairs and Bibles in China for decades now. In this huge country of 1 billion, where over 100,000 face life with a disability. Take the story of Mr. Wang. He's had congenital ankylosis spondylitis since he was a boy. Now that is a convoluted syndrome, but basically it causes the bones and joints of his legs to gradually become fused and his spine to become rigid. His mother was his sole caregiver until she died when Mr. Wang was a young adult. Thankfully, his sister was able to take him in, but then she too passed away. At that point, loneliness began to overwhelm Mr. Wang. Scraping by on a small government stipend was hardly enough to survive in his small flat on the edge of town. He was desperately poor, but his greatest poverty was his loneliness. With no family, no help, and just a few neighbors who took pity on him, Mr. Wang felt like an outcast, and even with crutches, it was so hard to get around. He struggled against despair. If only I weren't disabled, he thought, then I could survive. But then, a local church who heard of his plight told our Wheels for the World team when they came to his little town. When he learned that he might be able to receive a wheelchair, one that really fit him, one that worked, a glimmer of hope flickered. It was beyond his wildest dreams. The Wheels for the World team actually came to his home and right away began measuring his legs and then spent time fitting a wheelchair to accommodate his unbending spine and legs. Through their efforts and a translator, he experienced tenderness, compassion, kindness, and his loneliness and despair began to ease. Within a few hours, he was fitted with a brand new wheelchair, and he was thrilled, especially when he was able to go outside in the sun for the first time in many years. Our therapist gave him a big hug and introduced him to the volunteers in the local church who told him about Jesus. Mr. Wang learned that he was not alone. He learned that God cared, that other Christians did too, and his heart was warmed and he received Christ as Savior. And now, 3 years later, several Christian women from the church regularly visit Mr. Wang in his small apartment. They clean his little kitchen and take care of all his laundry. Their love and care encourages Mr. Wang to grow in the knowledge of the Lord. And although he's still unable to make the trip to church, he opens his little apartment for worship services. Recently, when Johnny and friends did a follow-up visit, we were welcomed by his big smile. When we asked him about his favorite scripture, he referred to James at the importance of controlling the tongue. For no longer is this man embittered, no longer is he complaining about his lot in life. His tongue is no longer saying, "Woe is me." Rather, his tongue is filled with praise to God. He is no longer alone.
6: 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Like Mr. Wang will tell you, God promises to never leave you and never forsake you. Remember, with Christ, you're never alone and there's always hope. God bless you, friend.
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12: Shalom. Holy Scriptures and Israel is a ministry designed to share with the Jewish people the good news of the Lord Jesus, Yeshua the Messiah, and to instruct Christians on the Jewish roots of their faith. And now, teaching God's Word from a Hebrew Messianic perspective, here is Gideon Levitam.
13: Shalom, dear brothers and sisters. God bless you. We are blessed to be able to read the Word of God together, and we are going to continue in this ministry meeting to study together the book of Daniel. The book of Daniel is one of the most beautiful books which was written for our benefit, especially concerning the plan and the program that God has for Israel and for the people of this world. It is fascinating to see that the many, many details that we receive by the Spirit of God, who used Daniel to put in the canon of Scripture the Word of the Lord. We read in the Scriptures that holy men of God spake as they were moved by the Holy Spirit. And so we arrive to Daniel chapter 9, and I would like you please to turn to Daniel chapter 9. And there in this ninth chapter, in the first 19 verses, we read of Daniel's prayer for Israel's restoration. Daniel is anticipating the promise of God to restore the Jewish people back to the promised land, to restore the people of Israel back to the land of Israel. And so Daniel is now assuming that the time has arrived for God to begin his restoration of the people of Israel back to the land of Canaan. And so let me read these 19 verses, beloved brothers and sisters, and let us please see what the Lord is teaching us here in these 19 verses. And so we read in verse 1, in the first year of Darius, the son of Ahasuerus, of the seed of the Medes, which was made king over the realm of the Chaldeans, in the first year of his reign, I, Daniel, understood by books the number of the years whereof the word of the Lord came to Jeremiah the prophet, that he would accomplish 70 years in the desolation of Jerusalem. And I set my face unto the Lord God to seek by prayer and supplication with fasting and sackcloth and ashes, and I prayed unto the Lord my God and made my confession and said, O Lord, the great and dreadful God, keeping the covenant and mercy to them that love him and to them that keep his commandments, we have sinned and have committed iniquity and have done wickedly and have rebelled even by departing from thy precepts and from thy judgment. He continues in verse 6, neither have we hearkened unto thy servants, the prophets, which spake in thy name to our kings, our princes, and our fathers, and to all the people of the land. O Lord, righteousness belongs unto thee, but unto us confusion of faces, as at this day to the men of Judah and to the inhabitants of Jerusalem and unto all Israel that are near and that are far off, through all the countries whither Thou hast driven them because of their trespasses, that they have trespassed against thee. O Lord, to us belongeth confusion of face, to our kings, to our princes, and to our fathers, because we have sinned against thee. To the Lord our God belong mercies and forgiveness, though we have rebelled against him. Neither have we obeyed the voice of the Lord our God to walk in his laws, which he set before us by his servants the prophets. Yea, all Israel have transgressed thy law, even by departing, that they might not obey thy voice. Therefore, the curse is poured upon us, and the oath that is written in the law of Moses, the servant of God, because we have sinned against him. And he hath confirmed his words, which he spake against us, and against our judges that judged us, by bringing upon us a great evil. For under the whole heaven has not been done as hath been done upon Jerusalem, as it is written in the law of Moses, all this evil is come upon us, yet made we not our prayer before the Lord our God, that we might turn from our iniquities and understand thy truth. Therefore has the Lord watched upon the evil and brought it upon us, for the Lord our God is righteous in all his works, which he doeth, for we obeyed not his voice. And now, O Lord our God, that has brought thy people forth out of the land of Egypt with a mighty hand, and hath gotten the renown as it is this day, we have sinned. We have done wickedly. O Lord, according to all thy righteousness, I beseech thee, let thine anger and thy fury be turned away from thy city, Jerusalem, thy holy mountain, because for our sins and for the iniquities of our fathers, Jerusalem and thy people are become a reproach to all that are about us. Now therefore, O our God, hear the prayer of thy servant and his supplication, and cause thy face to shine upon thy sanctuary that is desolate for the Lord's sake. O my God, incline thine ear and hear, open thine eyes and behold our desolations, and the city which is called by thy name. For we do not present our supplication before thee for our righteousness, but for thy great mercy. O Lord, hear. O Lord, forgive. O Lord, hearken and do. Defer not. For thine own sake, O my God, for thy city and thy people are called by thy name. Well, beloved brothers and sisters, we have read together the first 19 verses of the book of Daniel, the 9th chapter of the prophecy of Daniel. This is a very important chapter because in this 9th chapter, we not only hear the prayer of Daniel on behalf of his own people, the Jewish people, the people of Israel, but also we see in this 9th chapter that God, through his servants, the angel, give Daniel the prophetic word of the 70 sevens of years, the 490 years in which through these years God will ultimately restore the Jewish people not only to the land, but restore them ultimately in the future day when Israel will be restored, and ultimately he will bring Israel back to himself and establish, because of the Messiah that will come, the Lord Jesus, the Messiah who will come at his second coming, that ultimately God will bring about the promised messianic kingdom. A blessing will flow to this world in which we live in. But we live today in this present day of the church age. To remind you that when Daniel was carried away to Babylon and the Jewish people lost the privilege of being in the city of Jerusalem and enjoying the worship at the temple at Beit HaMikdash in the city of Jerusalem, at that time was 605 B.C. In other words, Daniel was carried first, 605 B.C., then Ezekiel with other thousands were carried away to Babylon at 597 B.C., and the third time when Nebuchadnezzar came with his military was 586 B.C., and the temple was destroyed, and the walls of Jerusalem were burned and destroyed, and the Jewish people were now away from the land of their forefathers. Though some remained there, the poor and the needy have remained there, but beloved brothers and sisters, when we arrive here to Daniel chapter 9, we arrive to the year of 539 B.C. 539 B.C., that takes us for some years since Daniel was carried away to Babylon. Him and his Hananiah, Azariah, and Mishael, and other Jewish people were carried to Babylon at the first time. Some from 605 to 539 B.C., there remain not too many years, about 67 years have passed by. And soon, Daniel is anticipating the restoration of his own people back to the promised land. Why? Because God have declared that the Jewish people, the people of Israel, will be taken captive by the Babylonian, and they will be away from the land of their fathers for 70 years, and then they will be restored to the land of Israel. And so, notice that, beloved brothers and sisters, in the first two verses of Daniel chapter 9, we see that it was in the first year of Darius, the king of the Medes. Listen to verse 1. In the first year of Darius, the son of Ahasuerus, of the seed of the Medes, which was made, notice, he was made king over the realm of the Chaldeans. He was made, in other words, King Cyrus, the Persian, made Darius a king over the province of Babylon. To remind you that it is important to understand, Daniel is not written in a chronological order. The first four chapters would follow one after the other. And then chapter 7, and then chapter 8, which we have already covered. In fact, we also cover chapter 5, but the fifth chapter would be fitting right here between chapter 8 and chapter 9. And what happened in the fifth chapter? We read of Belshazzar's feast and the ultimate conquest of Babylon by the Medo-Persian. If you remember, we have already read in Daniel chapter 5, and verse 30, that was 539 B.C., in that night was Belshazzar, the king of the Chaldeans, slain. And then we read in the last verse of chapter 5, and Darius the Mede took or received the kingdom being about 62 years of age. So Darius the Mede received the kingdom, the province of Babylon, to rule over the province of Babylon when King Cyrus was really the king over the Medes and the Persian Empire. So by the time we have concluded with chapter 5, then we have the 6th chapter is where Darius began to be the king over the province of Babylon under the Medo-Persian Empire. So now when we arrive to our 9th chapter, it still takes us in a sense back, because now we are in the first year of Darius. You notice here we arrive to a time in which the Empire of Babylon ended and the Medo-Persian Empire had begun, 539 B.C. So that was the first year of Darius, the son of Ahasuerus, of the seed of the Medes, which he was made king over the realm of the Chaldeans. Well, now we notice now, in the second verse, we at the same time, 539 B.C., it says, in the first year, I, Daniel, understood by books the number of the years whereof the word of Jehovah came to Jeremiah the prophet, that he would accomplish 70 years in the desolation of Jerusalem. So, at 539 B.C., when Darius' first year of becoming a king over the province of Babylon under the Medo-Persian Empire, Daniel at the same time received, notice that he received information from the Lord as he was reading the Hebrew scriptures, that there will be 70 years that are drawing nigh to their end since the time that he was carried away from Jerusalem to Babylon. And so he was reading, he understood by books the number of the years whereof the word of the Lord came to Jeremiah the prophet, that he would accomplish 70 years in the desolation of Jerusalem. Well, to remind you, since the time that Nebuchadnezzar took Daniel and his many of other Jewish people, including Hananiah, Azariah, and Mishael, since that time, since 605, now 67 years have passed by, and Daniel is a man of God who have had apparently with him some copies of the Hebrew scriptures, whatever amount of scripture that was already available, whatever scrolls of the Torah and of the some of the prophets were available to him when they were carried away to Babel in the Galut, in the diaspora, in the dispersion, they took copies of the Hebrew scriptures with them. And Daniel, as a man of God, was on an ongoing basis, pouring out his heart as he was reading the Torah, as he was reading some of the prophetic word that he found in the then written word of God that was available for him and for other Jewish people to read. So notice, I, Daniel, understood by books, and that the number of the years whereof the word of the Lord came to Jeremiah the prophet, that he would accomplish 70 years in the desolation of the city of Jerusalem. Well, God promised that the Jewish people will be carried to Babylon for 70 years. And he mentioned that through the prophet Jeremiah to the people of Israel. In Jeremiah chapter 25, we do read in verse 8. Therefore thus says the Lord of hosts, because ye have not heard my words, behold, I will send and take all the families of the north, says the Lord. And Nebuchadnezzar, the king of Babylon, my servant, and will bring them against this land, and against the inhabitants thereof, and against all these nations round about, and I will utterly destroy them, and make them an astonishment, and hissing and a perpetual desolation. Moreover, I will take from them the voice of mirth and the voice of gladness, the voice of the bridegroom and the voice of the bride, the sound of the millstone and the light of the candle. And this whole land shall be a desolation and an astonishment, and his nation shall serve the king of Babylon 70 years. And it shall come to pass when 70 years are accomplished, God is saying through Jeremiah to the people of Israel, when the 70 years are accomplished, I will punish the king of Babylon and that nation, says the Lord, for their iniquity, and the land of the Chaldeans, and will make it a perpetual desolation. And I will bring upon that land all my words which I have pronounce against it, even all that is written in this book which Jeremiah has prophesied against all the nations. For many nations and great kings shall serve themselves of them also, and I will recompense them according to their deeds and according to the works of their own hands. And listen to this in verse 15 of Jeremiah chapter 25. For thus says the Lord God of Israel unto me, take the wine cup of this fury at my hand, and cause all the nations to whom I send it to drink it. In other words, God promised that he will judge the nations that came against Israel, but verses 11 and 12 of Jeremiah chapter 25, God promised that when the 70 years will come to an end, he will restore the people of Israel back to the land. Later on, in the same book of Jeremiah in chapter 29, he continued to promise in verse 10, for thus says the Lord, that after 70 years be accomplished at Babylon, I will visit you and perform my good words towards you in causing you to return to this place. Amazing. The promise of God. For I know the thought that I think toward you, God said to Israel, thoughts of peace, shalom, and not of evil, to give you an expected end. In other words, God promised that though he will judge his people, the Jewish people, he will restore them back to the land because he has thoughts of blessing for the nation of Israel, and ultimately he is intending to bless the whole world through the people of Israel in the future day. Well, Daniel, now after 67 years, away from the land, Jerusalem is destroyed, the walls are broken down, the temple is burnt with fire, the vessels from the temple in Jerusalem were taken by the Babylonian to the land of Shinar, and here Daniel, after so many years, in 539 BC, waiting and anticipating the time in which God will finally restore his people, the people of Israel. And so notice that what Daniel does here in this 9th chapter, in verses 3 all the way to verse 19, Daniel is now praying unto the Lord on behalf of his nation, his people of Israel. And I want you to notice, beloved brothers and sisters, that in this 9th chapter, and only in the 9th chapter of the book of Daniel, the word Lord, or the name of God, Jehovah, Yahweh, Jehovah, is mentioned more than once in this 9th chapter. And why it is mentioned here, beloved brothers and sisters, why? Because God is the covenant-keeping God of Israel. In Genesis and Exodus, and later on after he chose Abraham and Isaac and Jacob and allowed the people of Israel to go to the land of Egypt to become slaves in the land of Egypt, God had promised to redeem his people Israel. He made covenant with Abraham and Isaac and Jacob. And now he's going to bring the people of Israel out of the land of Egypt and to redeem them. And he made a promise. And you remember what Moses asked the Lord in Exodus chapter 3. Moses said unto God, "Behold, when I come unto the children of Israel, and shall say unto them, the God of your fathers has sent me unto you, they shall say to me, what is his name? What shall we say? What shall I say unto them?" Moshe asked the Lord. And notice what God said to Moses to say to the people of Israel. And God said unto Moses, "I am that I am." And he said, "Thus shalt thou say unto the children of Israel, I am has sent me unto you." He doesn't stop here. After he said, "Ehye asher ehye," I am that I am, or more correctly, I will be to you that which I will be. In verse 15, he continues and he says, "And God said moreover unto Moses, thus shalt thou say unto the children of Israel, Jehovah," here is the word, capital L, capital O, capital R, capital D. In the Hebrew, it is simply Jehovah, Jehovah. "Jehovah, God of your fathers, the God of Abraham, the God of Isaac, and the God of Jacob, has sent me unto you. This is my name forever, and this is my memorial unto all generation." In other words, God is a God who made covenant, who made promises, and he promised that he will deliver the people of Israel and bring them unto himself, and he will ultimately fulfill all the promises that he made to Abraham, Yitzchak, and Yaakov. In Exodus 3 and verse 16 we read, "Go and gather the elders of Israel together, and say unto them, Jehovah, Jehovah, the Lord God of your fathers, the God of Abraham, of Isaac, and of Jacob, appeared unto me, saying, I have surely visited you, and seen that which is done unto you in Egypt. And I have said, I will bring you up out of the affliction of Egypt unto a land flowing with milk and honey."
12: 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Gideon teaches God's Word from a Hebrew Messianic perspective. 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
7: Let us run with endurance the race that is set before us. Looking to Jesus, the founder and perfecter of our faith. It's great to know that nothing can separate you from the love of God. Not even death or the death of someone close to you. Only a Christian can face the worst life has to offer and know it's but a stepping stone to a glory that will never end. From the Moody Church in Chicago, this is Running to Win with Dr. Erwin Lutzer, whose clear teaching helps us make it across the finish line. Founder of our faith. It's great to know that nothing can separate you from

0: children of an awesome God. Pastor Lutzer, I believe you'll be quoting C.S. Lewis in the Screwtape Letters as we try to comprehend the triumph that lies ahead.
1: You know, Dave, I've not read all of C.S. Lewis, but I do have to say this. God has given him real insight. And one of the reasons the Lord has used him to bring others to faith in Jesus Christ is he not only reasoned with people, but it's clear from his writings that he was able to understand them and to lead them along to Jesus. And that's really what all of us have been called to do. When you stop to think of it in the New Testament, do you remember when Jesus asked Peter to throw his net into the water? It was really at the wrong time. That was not usually the time when you fished. It was in the wrong place. But the net was full. Why? Jesus caused those fish to go into the net. And you know what God asks us to do? He asks us to throw out the net, and he will fill it. I'm so excited to offer a book entitled Sent. It's written by a couple who have been used in evangelism and who help all of us to connect with our neighbors and our friends and build those bridges to share the gospel. For a gift of any amount, we're making it available for you, and this is one of the last days we're making that offer. For now, listen, and at the end of this message, I'm going to be giving you some contact info. But there's one section that has often touched my heart, and I'm giving it to you as a paraphrase. C.S. Lewis says in this that Screwtape, the lead demon, says to one of his demons, the worst possible thing that can happen to us, and that which glorifies our enemy the most, and he's talking about the Most High God, is when a man looks around and sees no reason to go on believing in God's love and still believes anyway. Anyone who trusts God like that is a super conqueror, no matter what possible thing could happen to him. And God is glorified in the midst of our faith, in the midst of our circumstances. Now, the Apostle Paul has said that God's love not only endures, but God's love also triumphs. And then Paul thinks to himself, maybe I've left something out. Maybe in the back of somebody's mind, as they begin to think about God's work in their heart, and of course he's speaking to believers here, maybe somebody will think there's something else that counts against God's love. So in addition to these seven circumstances, Paul lists eight personalities or events or circumstances, and he makes another list because he wants to include them all. And so Paul begins, and he says, I am persuaded. You'll notice verse 38. Notice what he's not persuaded of. He doesn't say, I'm persuaded God is going to give you a job. I'm persuaded that your child is going to be healed of whatever infirmity your child might have. I'm not persuaded that you're going to have a long life that is going to be free of illness. I'm not persuaded that you're going to be free of pain. No, no, no, no. But this is what Paul says, I am persuaded of. I am sure that, and now he begins, a list of eight circumstances or events or personalities that cannot separate us from the love of God. And number one, he lists death. Death, which is our greatest enemy, says that doesn't count against God's love. In fact, it says in the book of John that Jesus loved Lazarus and Lazarus died. God loves his people and he loves to take them to heaven. When Barnhouse, that great preacher, when his wife died, he was coming home from the funeral and he was trying to comfort his children who were in the car crying. And suddenly a big truck drove up beside them, and the truck, when it did, its shadow overcame the car and overshadowed the car. So he immediately thought of something and said, children, would you rather be hit by a truck or just the shadow of the truck? And they said, well, of course, we'd rather just be hit by the shadow of the truck, because the shadow doesn't hurt. And he said, you know, in the very same way, your mother has not been hurt by death. She's only passed through the valley of the shadow

0: of death. She's not been hurt by it. We're saddened because she's gone, but death does not separate us from the love of Christ. Will life, with all of its circumstances and its dangers? No. Then Paul says, angels, would they separate us from the love of Christ? Of course not. They wouldn't even think of it, but Paul here is just considering every possibility that one could possibly imagine. Principalities, it's translated rulers here. That's a reference to the demonic world. Can it separate us from the love of Christ? Can demons who harass Christians? Can demons who sometimes confuse Christians? Can demons who sometimes struggle with Christians, can they in some way separate us from the love of Christ? Paul says, no, principalities can't. What about things present, today, events? Will they separate us from the love of Christ? Will a bear's loss separate us from the love of Christ? Paul would say, no, that won't happen. Things present, things to come, tomorrow, the events that you're going to face at work and the unemployment slip that you might be getting, will it separate you from the love of Christ? Paul says, no, things to come won't do it. Will powers do it? This is another reference to demonic powers. Paul wanted to make sure that they were included, the supernatural powers and the superstitions of the day. And he's saying, in effect, curses can't. Living on the 13th floor of a building can't. It can't separate you from the love of Christ. And then he says, what about height? He's actually referring to something that is the astronomy. Astronomy talks about the highest star. And of course, astronomy has often turned into astrology, which is condemned in the Bible. But 12 million Americans make their decisions based on their horoscopes, based on the stars. Will the height of a star at its point of zenith, at its strength, will it separate you from the love of Christ because it has power? No. Will the star that has depth, will it separate you from God's power? And the answer, of course, is no, it can't. Stars can't. Height or depth can't do it. And then Paul says, you know what? There's somebody out there who thinks maybe I've overlooked something. So he says, nor anything in all creation, or as it says literally, anything that has been created, it can't separate you from the love of Christ. Now think about this for a moment theologically. Is there anything that exists that hasn't been created by God? I don't think so. Even Satan was created by God. He was created perfect, but then he fell. There is nothing in all of the universe that exists that has not been created by God. And Paul says that no created thing can separate you from the love of Christ. You say, well, couldn't I do it myself? Couldn't I just choose to be separated from the love of Christ? Not if you're a believer. And this is a message to those who have put saving faith in Jesus Christ. No, there's no way you can do it. Do you realize today that if you belong to Jesus, and that is an if you are a believer, therefore you belong to Jesus, there is nothing that you can do to get God to stop loving you. The love of Christ. What an assurance that God's decided to love you and no created thing can separate you from his love. No wonder the hymn writer wrote, the love of God is greater far than tongue or pen can ever tell. It goes beyond the highest star and reaches to the lowest hell. Could we with ink the oceans fill and were the sky of parchment made? Where every stalk on earth a quill and every man a scribe by trade. To write the love of God above would drain the oceans dry, nor could the scroll contain the whole, though stretched from sky to sky. Nothing can separate you from the love of God. Now what we need to do is to make sure that this has come home to us. So let me give you some conclusions. conclusions that should send you home rejoicing in God's love. The first is simply this, that remember that divine love, this is critical, divine love is based on the lover. It's based on the lover. Now, human love is based on the person loved. I love you because of what you do for me. I love you because you're beautiful. I love you because you make life easier. I love you because I love to be seen with you. I love you, and when you change, I'll love somebody else. That's human love. Divine love is based on God. Now, your text is open, isn't it? All of you have Bibles that are open. Look at what it says in verse 36. We are being killed all the day long. We are regarded as sheep to be slaughtered. No, in all these things, we are more than conquerors through him that loved us. How does Paul put those two ideas together? Sheep, victorious. Shepherds tell us that sheep are stubborn. They are difficult to get along with. They take false paths. They are weak. They're incredibly vulnerable to enemies. I mean, how in the world can a sheep be a super conqueror? Maybe an elephant, maybe a lion, but a sheep, a super conqueror? It has nothing to do with the sheep, really. It has everything to do with the shepherd. That's why Paul says, we are more than conquerors through him who loved us. This is all of God. This is all of God. It's not that we ourselves have all of this love within us. And when David said in Psalm 23, the Lord is my shepherd, he in effect said, because the Lord is my shepherd, there's nothing that I really, really need that I don't have. And so it's dependent upon the lover. It is God who has chosen to love us. Herein is love. Not that we loved God, but that God loved us and gave his Son as a propitiation for our sins. It is all dependent on God. And there is no other person out there who can dissuade him from loving those whom he has chosen to redeem. So first of all, divine love is based on the lover. Secondly, divine love guarantees our security. It guarantees our security. Now, if you have been with us in these eight messages on Romans chapter 8, you know that the whole last part of this chapter is devoted to the subject of security. The fact that once God has decided to choose you and justify you and glorify you, you will arrive safely in heaven. If God lost you along the way, he would have more to lose than you would. His whole reputation would be at stake. He would have made a promise to somebody and given us the ability to believe that promise, and then in the end have taken away that ability, or in the end have lost someone whom he chose to save, and that would not be a credit to God. And so what Paul is saying, he says, when he says nothing can separate us from the love of Christ, in effect, in context, he's saying nothing can really separate us from the power of the gospel to change a life. Nothing can separate us from what God is doing in our lives. And even though we at some times are not faithful, it says in the book of Timothy, when we believe not, yet he is faithful. Why? Because he cannot deny himself. It's all in God's hands. We participate, of course, and we are to be obedient, but ultimately standing back of all of that is the will and the purpose of God, and divine love guarantees our security if you are a believer in Jesus Christ. Finally, divine love is really a matter of faith. It's not blind faith, but it is faith. It's faith in God's promises. Because there are times when you look around and you say, I don't see love. What does God do with all of his power? Where is he when I need him? Where is the love? And it is at those moments that we recognize that it is a matter of faith. And that's why what God does in the midst of our tears and our hurt is he births hope and we begin to look beyond this world to the next. Larry Crabb says that this hope, it doesn't feel good, that is to say the hurt doesn't, but it does feel clean. Through our tears, we actually can sing, "Great is thy faithfulness." We don't sing without an ache, but rather with an ache, but we do sing. And that's why at the beginning of this message, I read that paragraph from that woman, that mother, taking care of two special needs children with a husband who's been abusive, from whom she has had to separate. And yet she says, "I teach my children the love of God." Why? She looks beyond the circumstances. She can see more than most of us can, because she can see in it that what God does is he oftentimes takes us and he takes good food away from us that we might hunger for something that is even better. It was Spurgeon who said, "O blessed axe of sorrow that cuts a pathway to my God by chopping down the tall trees of human comfort." Paul says, "Who shall separate us from the love of Christ?" Who's out there? What created being can separate us from a God who has chosen to love us, love us, love us, and love us all the way into eternity and, of course, beyond? There's nobody out there that can. Circumstances can't. The devil can't. You can't. God's love transcends it all. Now, for those of you who are listening, you need to understand that there are times of doubt in our Christian life. And I'm speaking, first of all, to those of you who've never trusted Christ as Savior. This message, you may say, it just blows past me because I don't believe that God loves me like this. And it may well be because you've never trusted Christ. You have not had the love of God birthed in your own heart. And I urge you today to believe in Jesus and receive the free gift of eternal life. But for those of you who know Christ as Savior, are there times of doubt when we doubt God's love? Yes. 1842. A man by the name of George Matheson, who was born blind, or at least he became blind, went through college because his sister read all the textbooks to him, the University of Glasgow. He became a pastor. And he memorized all of his sermons. He memorized all the scripture that he would use every Sunday. And therefore really knew the word. But he went through a time of depression and a time of doubt. He doubted God's love. Why is it that I can't see when everybody else can? His doubt was so severe he left the ministry. But then after leaving the ministry, he came back. And he came back with renewed vigor and renewed faith. And he wrote these lovely words. "O love that will not let me go, I rest my weary soul in thee. I give thee back the life I owe, that in the ocean depths its flow may richer, fuller be." Who shall separate us from the love of Christ? If you're a believer, nobody, not even you, can do it, because God has chosen to love us. Let's pray together. Our Father, as we think about all that God has done for us in Jesus, we want to thank you. And even as we have communion together, we're reminded of the fact that this is the supreme example of the fact that you do love us, that you would give your Son for us. Now, Father, we ask in Jesus' name that you shall birth faith in our hearts. I pray for those who've never trusted Christ as Savior. May they know that they need to believe in Jesus. And for those of us who do know you, we ask, Father, we pray that we might love you back because you love us so much. Help us to be secure in that love. We thank you that it is based upon your word and the rock of your promises. In Jesus' name, amen. Amen. Now, my friend, after listening to a message like that, I want to ask you a question. Don't you think that we owe it to others to introduce them to Christ? Maybe one of the reasons we don't witness is that we think God expects us to convert people. Well, he certainly does not expect that. Only God converts people. Our responsibility is to introduce them to Jesus. And then God takes it from there. We answer their questions. We do all that we can to help them to understand the good news of the gospel. I'm holding in my hands a book entitled Sent. It's written by a couple that is used in evangelism. And what this book does is it helps us to see that all of us can evangelize wherever God has planted us. Very quickly, here's what you do. Go to rtwoffer.com. That's rtwoffer.com or call us at 1-888-218-9337. And because this is one of the last days, we're making it available. 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
1: It's time again for you to ask Pastor Lutzer a question about the Bible or the Christian life. Many of us have relatives and friends whose behavior is not pleasant. A listener named Jennifer asks, "Can cussing and smoking keep people from getting to heaven? I think it can."
2: Jennifer, I need to clarify a couple of things. First of all, cussing and smoking may be sins, but they're not the only sins. And the real issue is not these sins. The real issue is one's relationship to Jesus Christ. And so it is very important for us to realize that when we see someone doing this kind of obnoxious, sinful behavior, it is not the behavior itself which is the important thing that we should look at as much as whether or not they've come to saving faith in Jesus Christ. Now, if they've come to saving faith in Christ, hopefully their lifestyle will follow who they have become in Christ, and they'll stop doing some of the things that they were doing previously. But that's not really the issue. The issue has to do with one's relationship with Christ. And you see, besides the two sins that you mentioned, there could be a whole catalog of sins that we could name. And it's not the sins that we should focus on. It's the relationship with Jesus Christ. If any man be in Christ, he is a new creation. Also, the Bible says, God made Christ to be what he wasn't, namely sin, that we might be made his righteousness. It's that message that gets us to heaven. It's not stopping certain kinds of behavior.
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5: Someone said that there are at least 3,000 promises from God to us in the Bible. Well, what are they? Here's just a few. You might want to write down these references. God promises to be with us in our hard times. Maybe I'm talking to somebody right now going through a very difficult time. You feel as though you've been abandoned and you're alone. Well, here's what God says. When you go through deep waters, I'll be with you. When you go through rivers of difficulty, you will not drown. When you walk through the fire of oppression, you'll not be burned up and the flames will not consume you. God also promises to forgive you of all of your sins. 1 John 1:9 says, if we will confess our sin, he's faithful and just to forgive us our sin and cleanse us from all unrighteousness. God also promises to give us a new life in Christ. Because over in 2 Corinthians 5:17 it says, if any man be in Christ, he is an altogether different kind of person. The old things have passed away, and behold, everything becomes fresh and new. I love that. One of the reasons I like it when it rains is everything gets cleaned. All the dirty cars are cleaned, right? And you might even see a rainbow afterwards. God makes all things new when we believe in him. Even when you fail, even when you fall short, he'll give you a second chance, but you must call out to him.
4: 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Already know God? 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
15: If you kind of follow the Bible's narrative, faith and power. Faith comes by hearing, and hearing by the Word of God, and power comes by the power of the Holy Spirit. And Stephen's got both of those. He was full of faith and power.
16: Pastor Brett Metter reminds believers God doesn't call on those who are qualified. He qualifies the ones he calls.
15: You and I, even though we feel sort of outgunned intellectually, this is where you and I have to not depend on our own wisdom and knowledge. This is where we have to be full of faith and power by the Holy Spirit. That's kind of the key.

0: In Acts chapter 6, while Stephen is preaching about Jesus, a group of men came against him by spreading lies and accusing him of sharing misinformation. As Pastor Brett Metter examines how truth is distorted, we learn how to combat such attacks by knowing what Scripture actually says and how we can become people full of faith and power, just like Stephen, in today's Word.
1: One of the things the Bible warns us about over and over is deception. And Satan, who's called the father of lies and is a deceiver, that's one of his names, is a deceiver. You see, we're introduced to a guy named Stephen here in our Bible story. Stephen's truly one of the heroes of the Bible. He doesn't have a giant story recorded in the Bible. It's really a single event that we read about, but it's impacting and it's important. And there's some things before we read. I'm not going to read the whole story. It's going to take us a week or two to get through the story of Stephen. But I do want to kind of give you a snapshot of what gets him in a predicament. He's going to find himself in a big predicament, but it's going to have everything to do with the same kind of lies we see and deception that we see today. And it's something that we should be aware of. But all that to say, in Stephen, who is this guy Stephen? Well, first of all, he's the first named member of the Hellenists that are going to be talked about here in Acts chapter 6. Now, what's a Hellenist? It's a person who's been influenced by Hellenism, which is basically the Greek worldview. Now, why is a guy who's possibly a Jew a Hellenist? Maybe he's not a Jew. You know, Stephen's a Greek name. The word Stephanos. Does anybody know what a Stephanos is? It's a crown. The diadem is a kingly crown. A Stephanos is like the Olympic wreath around your head if you won the victory. We're going to see Stephen's name is appropriate as he's going to win the victory. Some people might say, no, he lost. But if you know the whole story, he actually won. It's kind of cool. But Stephanos, it's a Greek name. And most believe he was sort of part of the cultural diversity of the church, which Jesus mandated, if you remember, to preach to all nations in Acts chapter 1, verse 8. And Stephen is also the first non-apostle who's going to now stand before the Sanhedrin and defend the Christian faith. That's kind of important. We're going to see that. He was also a deacon in the church. But you might find yourself in a similar spot someday of Stephen. Who knows? The church has been persecuted through the centuries all around the world. We've been insulated from that as American Christians for the last couple hundred years. But who knows? So this is the story. We pick it up here in verse 8 of chapter 6 here in the book of Acts. Acts chapter 6, verse 8. It says, and Stephen, full of faith and power, did great wonders and miracles among the people. Then there were certain of the synagogue, which are called the synagogue of the Libertines, and the Cyrenians, and Alexandrians, and them of Cilicia and of Asia, disputing with Stephen. And they were not able to resist the wisdom and the spirit by which he spake. Then they suborned men, which said, we have heard him speak blasphemous words against Moses and against God. And they stirred up the people and the elders and scribes and came upon him and caught him and brought him to the council and set up false witnesses, which said, this man ceases not to speak blasphemous words against this holy place and the law. For we have heard him say that this Jesus of Nazareth shall destroy this place and shall change the customs which Moses delivered us. And all that sat in the council, looking steadfastly on him, saw his face as it had been the face of an angel. What a story. Can you imagine, Stephen, what's going on? He's disputing, debating with all these guys from really all over the world, the known world, parts of Northern Africa and Asia Minor. Like he's just there and he's disputing, debating, but they don't know what to say. Like he's out debated them. That's what it says, verse 10. They were not able to resist the wisdom and the spirit by which he spake. So what does the other side do when you're trying to argue or debate or make a compelling case? What does the other side do when they don't have a good argument? They start attacking character and they make lies and they start calling people names. And that's exactly what's going on here with Stephen. Stephen's, man, he's just been speaking truth. And we also know the people of the church love Stephen. That's why they chose him to be one of the seven deacons in the early church. But these guys are still saying, he speaks against Moses and the law. He said he was going to tear down the temple. And so Stephen, defending himself very well and soundly, they resort to lies and name-calling and all this stuff. That's what happens. Don't be shocked when people do that to you. Don't be surprised if you're actually saying something that makes a difference as a Christian. Don't be surprised if people take your words and will twist them and make them go a different direction. That's just human nature. That's what we're seeing today in our culture and our politics for sure. When people speak lies against you, when Satan, the author of lies, is wanting to put you down, you know, the key is to just be patient. The Lord's going to work all that out. You say, well, Brett, I know the end of this story. It doesn't work out for Stephen, but it kind of does, and I'll show you why. So they look over at Stephen after all the lies, and yet there he is sitting there with the face of an angel. What is that? The answer, I have no idea. Was he glowing? I think maybe, because in the next part of the story, we're going to see his face shining and glowing. I think it was the glow part started there as they were accusing him in the courtroom of the Sanhedrin. They're all yelling and screaming and, he's this and he's that. He hates God and he hates Moses' law and he says he's going to tear down the temple and talk about this Jesus of Nazareth. And then they look over at him and there he is, just smiling, glowing. I think that's what the face of the, he had innocence, maybe. He had a bright shininess about him. He wasn't sitting there scowling. See, that's where we have to be careful in this modern day. Our temptation is to scowl back and to start bashing back. In fact, I've seen where conservatives have made up their own lies to try to speak against, you know, the other side. Like human nature is just, you know, tit for tat. If you lie against me and say horrible things, then we're gonna lie about you and say horrible things. And that's not the Christian way. I love Stephen here. He's artfully, powerfully defending his faith so that they can't say anything against it. And then they resort to the lies and stuff. So what does he do? He now is silent. And his face is glowing. That kind of reminds me of someone else. You know, Jesus could have blown them away when they accused him. He could have intellectually, philosophically, you know, wiped the floor with them. But once they started, you know, spewing vitriol, Jesus just was silent and didn't defend himself. That's kind of interesting. And Stephen is sort of taking a note from that chapter and what have you. Now, by the way, who are these guys? The libertines talked about here in verse 9. Some people believe Stephen was one of them. He was a libertine. You say, well, what's a libertine? A Hellenistic Jew. And the reason they were called libertines is because they were freed from slavery, liberty, and they were freed from probably slavery of Rome. So they were Jews taken into slavery by the Romans, and then the Romans let them loose or let them go, and they were called libertines. But when they were in Rome, when they were under slavery, they picked up Hellenistic worldviews and then came back, not exactly practicing Jews, but practicing libertine-ism. That is, they had more of a Hellenistic view. So some people, they believe that's who Stephen was. He was probably one of them who actually accepted Christ and became a Christian. So he's arguing with his own people, the libertines. We'll talk more about them probably as we get into the story. But there's some things here that we see that I want you to note. Where did Stephen get his power, his strength? What made him so able to confound these people who were debating him? There's some noteworthy things, and it's in verse 8 and verse 10. The first thing is, verse 8, it says, he was full of faith and power. Those are two important things. If you're going to go and talk about Jesus and shine the light into the dark world that's going to hate you and despise you and level false accusations against you, make sure you're doing it not by your own might or your own power, but by the power of the Lord, by the power of the Spirit. See, full of faith, full of power. Question, quiz time. As a Christian, where do you get faith? Faith comes by hearing, and hearing by the word of God. Faith, but also power. Where do you get power? The Holy Spirit. And by the way, those two are linked. If you said the Holy Spirit on the first one, you're actually technically correct. It's faith and power. But if you kind of follow the Bible's narrative, faith and power, faith comes by hearing and hearing by the word of God, and power comes by the power of the Holy Spirit. And Stephen's got both of those. And so what does he do? In verse 8, it says, he did great wonders by faith and power. So Stephen's the first non-apostle now who's going around doing miracles and stuff, because he's got the power of the Holy Spirit. But also verse 10, I love verse 10. They were not able to resist the wisdom and the Spirit by which he spake. So he was full of wisdom, verse 10, and he was full of the Spirit. Verse 8, and this is who he was. Now you might say, Brett, I feel outgunned in this world. Man, as soon as you start talking about something true, people come and start firing their arguments. And, you know, some people are good at arguing. Even if they're on the wrong side, they can make a pretty good case for things that are horrible. And I'm afraid to even open my mouth. But this is where you and I, even though we feel sort of outgunned intellectually or philosophically, this is where you and I have to not depend on our own wisdom and knowledge. This is where we have to be full of faith and power. Faith comes by hearing, and hearing by the word, power by the Holy Spirit through faith. That's kind of the key. So where does it say faith comes by hearing, and hearing by the word? That's Romans 10, 17. And then remember John 14, 26, Jesus said, but the Comforter, which is the Holy Ghost, whom the Father will send in my name, he shall teach you all things. And I love this one, bring those things to your remembrance, whatsoever things I've said to you. See, if you're studying the word and learning from the Bible, the Holy Spirit will help lock those things into your mind. And you know what? Even if you forget them, the Holy Spirit will sort of get the old Rolodex flipping in your mind and start finding it. Oh yeah. And when does the Holy Spirit pop those scriptures back in your mind? When you most need them. How many of you guys have ever experienced that, where the Holy Spirit just reminded you of something that you totally forgot? It's kind of cool when you, because it feels very supernatural. When you're talking to somebody, you're like, man, I wish I could remember that scripture. And all of a sudden, ding. It's like, oh, thank you, Lord. I forgot that I even knew that scripture. That's happened to me a lot of times. Now, what were they debating about here in this? I just want to show you that they're kind of throwing the same arguments against Stephen as they did Jesus. And they were false arguments. Remember, they said Jesus is going to tear down the temple. And Jesus is against the law of Moses. Question, was Jesus against the law of Moses? No. Did Jesus break the law of Moses? No. Did Jesus break the laws of men? Yes. The dumb traditions that they added to laws of Moses. But the lie was, he breaks the law of Moses. No, he didn't. He broke your dumb traditional laws that you added to the law. Jesus was a fulfiller of the law, not a breaker of the law. And so they got these guys to lie. In fact, they're hired liars. Does that sound familiar? There's a word here in the King James that's kind of interesting. It's this strange word, suborned. It says, verse 11, then they suborned men. The word suborned means they instigated bribery to induce unlawful or secret false witness. They did that to Jesus. Remember, they hired sons of Belial, which are liars, basically, to make up stories. And it's the same stories they made up with Jesus. They said Jesus made himself, he said he's going to destroy the temple. And did Jesus say he was going to destroy the temple? No. What did Jesus say? Let's just go back and remember that for a second. John chapter 2, verse 18. Then answered the Jews and said unto him, what sign showest thou unto us, seeing that thou doest these things? Jesus answered and said unto them, destroy this temple, and in 3 days I will raise it up. Then said the Jews, 46 years was this temple in building. Wilt thou rear it up in 3 days? But he spake of the temple of his body. When therefore he was risen from the dead, his disciples remembered that he had said this unto them, and they believed the scripture and the word which Jesus had said. The accusation was basically that Jesus was going to destroy the temple. He didn't say that. Even on face value, he said, if you destroy the temple, I will raise it up in 3 days. He's not talking about himself destroying the temple. And then not only was he not talking about the literal temple, he was talking about the temple of his body. Paul said, what? Don't you know that your body is a temple to the Holy Ghost? That's what Jesus was referring to. But they took it out of context, and they twisted his words and railed against him and lied. And it would eventually be the evidence used to crucify him on the cross. That's human nature. That's what we see happening today. That's what's going to happen in the future. In fact, in the end times, it's going to get worse. Deceit, deception, lies against God's people, that's going to get worse and worse, even culminating in the tribulation period, when there's going to be mass deception, the Bible says, during this tribulation period. So accusation, basically, number one, is that Jesus was going to destroy the temple. Accusation number two, that he was going to change the customs and the laws that Moses gave. And that's what they were saying about Stephen. But it's funny how the world will do the same kinds of criticisms out of context to Christianity today. What does the world say today about Christianity? You know, I remember I had a college professor that said, well, God's schizophrenic. Boy, someday, dude, you're going to stand before God and have to answer for saying that. Is God schizophrenic? This was my professor in Southern Oregon University's argument. He said, 1 minute in the Bible, God's saying, take your children out if they're disobedient and stone them to death with stones. And then the next minute, the Bible's saying, love your children, and fathers, don't provoke your children to anger. Which one is it? God is schizophrenic, he said. Now, this is the same sort of argument we hear all the time from the world. If you put a little twist on scripture, do you know what you end up with? Twisted scripture. You don't want to do that. That's a bad idea. But that's what the world does. In the same way that we see all the time today in our politics and in our world, we see that kind of twisting of things that were true or partially true, but just a little twist on it. and they'll lie and make lies out of it. So what does the Bible actually say? Yes, it's part of the Old Testament law of Moses. And if your child was disobedient, they were in the law told the righteous thing to do would be to take your child out and be stoned to death. Now, good news. There's no record or account of Jews doing that, actually. And that's because they were not keepers of the law. In fact, the Jews broke the law all the time. Did you know if you're a Bible student, you actually realize that's the whole point of the law. The point of the law is to say, well, if you want to live perfectly righteous without any sin or error in your life, you got to keep the law. And then the Bible says, good luck doing that because not anybody in the world is ever going to be able to do that. That's the point. And even the Sermon on the Mount is the same thing. Jesus gives this heavy thing that makes the law look even easy comparative. Remember, Jesus said, the law says, thou shalt not commit adultery. But I say to you, if you're a man and you look at a woman with lust in your heart, you're guilty of adultery right now. And Jesus puts even a higher, like, good luck being saved then. Good, who gets to go to heaven? But then Jesus, he doesn't give the answer to the Sermon on the Mount. He leaves everybody kind of hanging because Jesus is the answer to the Sermon on the Mount. This is the whole point. And so this idea, Jesus is not saying, you know, good luck trying to be good enough to go to heaven. He's going to say, I am the way to heaven. I'm the truth. I'm the life. No man comes to the Father but by me, not by keeping the law, not by being good enough. So when you realize the purpose of that scripture, you know, that you're going to take your child. By the way, how many of us would have survived that if people really practiced that? I wouldn't have lasted till 1.5. I would have been dead early, man. And many of you would have died early too if we kept that law. But that's the point. So people that misquote the Bible or don't understand the purpose of that sentence, they're missing the love of Christ and the goodness. And it's sad how people twist those things. You know, we could talk about a bazillion things. I remember in college, they say the Bible condones slavery. And, you know, not every 18-year-old in college can say, no, it doesn't. It is a little tricky. I'll admit, when it comes to slavery, it's a little tricky. God never condones slavery, but what he does do is seeks to regulate slavery. And if you follow the biblical model, you're actually shocked. If you do it the way God says when it comes to things like slavery, slavery eventually gets abolished altogether. Like God was always pointing toward freeing the slave. Let's go back to ancient times. Let's say you were a soldier and you just happened to say, oh, you're the soldier for the Amalekites. And the Amalekites had a thing for killing Jews. They loved killing Jews. So they were constantly attacking the Jews. But the Lord would constantly give the Jews victory over the Amalekites because they were God's people. So what happened was, you read the Old Testament, the Amalekites kept attacking. But what do you do if you're Israel and this group of people just keep attacking you? You've kind of got a couple options. After you win a battle, what do? You kind of have to deal with your enemies, especially the ones that just keep coming over and over again. There's a point where you either kill them all or you enslave them. Well, Brad, I think you should put them in prison. They didn't have prisons back then. Remember that. Remember when Goliath challenged, the Philistines challenged the Jews and said, if our champion wins, then you'll be our slaves. And if your champion wins, then we'll be your slaves. That's the way things worked in those days. That's why slavery's been every nation, every people group. There's been slaves all over history. But God in his word says, guess what? I understand human nature and sin and all that's going to bring slavery about. But God, if you read his word carefully, it eventually is where God says, but you need to let those slaves go and free them. The regulation is kind of the deal. But it's funny how the world will take the twist of scripture. See, there's a slave in the Bible. And the Lord says, when you have slaves, here's what you're supposed to do. They deem that as God condoning slavery. Not so. There's a million of these. God is anti-woman. You know, like they love to quote stuff like 1 Corinthians 14:34. Let your women keep silence in the churches, for it is not permitted for them to speak. And some of your leaders are like, yeah, that is, hey, God hates women. Well, you got to understand what's going on there. If you kind of look at the context, the Bible is basically saying, God says, I'm divvying out the duties and God's giving out the responsibilities. And for some reason, God said, I want the men to be the one teaching the word, the scriptures in the congregation. God says, I want the men doing that job. There's a bunch of other roles and amazing things women can do. God just says, I want the men teaching. It's not hating women. If you actually do a careful read of the Bible, part of that is because the Lord says, I want to give women a place of honor. Now, it's in our little harebrained minds, we figure the guy that's yakking at the front, that's a place of honor. But that's not really what the Bible says. In fact, you know, there's scriptures like 1 Peter 3:7 says, likewise, you husbands dwell with according to your wife, according to knowledge, giving honor to the wife. The Bible actually honors women, if you read it carefully, and puts women in a place of great esteem. We could go on and on about what the Bible says and how people like to put a twist on it. But the idea is, you know, the law kills, and people, that's one of the biggest mistakes they make, is they take the law. What was the purpose of the law? You know, it's interesting because that's one of the things they're saying of Stephen. Stephen is against the law. He's speaking that the law is no good. Is that what Stephen was saying? Stephen, Jesus, Paul never dissed the law. They never did. But they're actually articulating what the purpose of the law was. And let me just remind you from Galatians, this is probably the most definitive, you know, description. This is Galatians 3:21. It says, is the law then against the promises of God? God forbid. For if there had been a law given which could have given life, verily righteousness should have been by the law. But the scripture hath concluded, all under sin. We're all breakers of the law. That the promise of faith of Jesus Christ might be given to them that believe. But before faith came, we were kept under the law, shut up unto the faith which should afterward be revealed. Wherefore the law was our schoolmaster to bring us to Christ, that we might be justified, not by keeping the law, but justified by faith. After that faith is come, we are no longer under a schoolmaster, for you are all children of God by faith in Christ Jesus. For as many of you have been baptized into Christ, have put on Christ, there's neither Jew nor Greek, neither bond nor free, neither male nor female, for you are all one in Christ Jesus.
0: 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All right, Pastor Brett is joining me now. Brett, I know you've been the pastor at Athey Creek Church since 1996, so this is making 30 years for you.
1: Yeah.
0: And this church has grown from a small group meeting at a middle school to now being one of the largest churches in the Pacific Northwest. What do you attribute that growth to?
1: Well, Kurt, I really think that it's because the pastor is so handsome. No. actually, quite the opposite. Yeah. No, I really believe that it's attributed to people are hungry for the word of God. People have told me, Kurt, that I have a radio face. You'll appreciate that. But actually, as it turns out, people are hungry for the word of God. And I think that that's what's drawing people, is they're not as interested in my opinions or me trying to talk about even wonderful topical type things. But what does the Bible really say? And we've just found people are really spiritually starving for that.
0: Oh, that is true. The Bible is so powerful. Thank you, Pastor Brett. Well, if you'd like more information about Athey Creek Church, Today's Word, or Pastor Brett Metter, just go to todayswordradio.com. 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Well, that's all the time we have. Next time, Pastor Brett will share how Stephen faced continued opposition, yet that didn't stop him from sharing the gospel of Jesus Christ. Today's Word with Pastor Brett Metter is an outreach of Athey Creek Church in Westland, Oregon.
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5: 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As America celebrates 250 years, we would do well to remember that the strength of a nation is found not only in what it builds, but in what it remembers. And the greatest thing America must never forget is God. We have been blessed in remarkable ways, and those blessings should lead us not to pride, but to gratitude. 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This is a time to renew our commitment to truth, faith, and character, and to pray that God in His mercy and grace would continue to guide and bless the United States of America.
6: 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Like a jewel's brilliance is displayed on a black cloth, Jesus' love is best displayed against the blackness of sin and the filth of the flesh. 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
14: 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This is Pastor Albert Pendarvis. Coming out again with another message from God's Word on the Old Trailblazer Broadcast. Riding old Dan out. Come on, Dan, let's go. Let's get a getting. And we happy to be back with these folks. Many folks have got up early to hear the Old Trailblazer. I hear from folks do that. But I'm happy to be in your home, in your car, in your airplane, wherever you are. You say, airplane? Yes, sir. A pilot came by here the other day for a major airline and said, Pastor, I heard you at 35,000 feet. So isn't that grace? But I'm happy to be back with you. We bring you these messages on the coming, on the work of the Holy Spirit, and I want to take just a moment or two. Maybe you not know a lot much about the Old Trailblazer. If you go there on the website, www.radiomission.org. You'll find much information there. But also, let me just mention, by here the other day, for a major airline, said, Pastor, I heard you at 35,000 feet. So isn't that great?

truths of God's word without fear, and we preach the sovereignty of God, the election of God, the predestination of God, the total depravity of man, those old doctrines that are long since been forgotten. And here in our radio Bible and bookstore, we have the writers of those old, old messages, Mac Shane, Bunyan, Spurgeon, Whitfield, Philpott, John Gill, Horatius Bonar, Herbert Lockyer, those old men of God. And we have a catalog. If you'd like, I'll send you a catalog. But let's get back to our study. We're looking in our last study there at the work of the Holy Spirit and what happens when the Lord saves a sinner. And let's just take it up there. Every born-again believer has two natures. I found that years ago when the Lord saved me. The old nature, which God reckons as dead, and now the new nature, which is the divine nature. It's a divine nature. It's hard for us to believe in it. It's hard for us to fathom that we have a nature likened unto that of the Lord. The Holy Spirit indwells that individual, which Paul calls the spirit of the life of Christ, makes us free from the law of sin. Sure, that's right. And in other words, which continually keeps the power of sin broken over us that we may walk after that new nature. Do you have a new nature this morning, my friend? Folks often tell me, say, Pastor, you're just too dogmatic. Well, the Lord is dogmatic. The Bible is dogmatic. Listen to this dogmatic statement. The Lord is angry with the wicked every day. That's a dogmatic statement. There's none righteous, no, not one. That's a dogmatic statement. Yes, that's right. We all dogmatic in a sense, aren't we? If you're not, I'd get out of the pulpit. Listen, recognizing and walking after the Spirit that the Lord keeps broken. And recognizing this fact, let us feed the new nature and starve the old nature. Let's just make no provision for the flesh. Always reckon the flesh as dead. One thing certain, no believer can win over the old flesh life and in his own strength. No, now that's true. I have folks call me, write me, say, Pastor, I'm so guilty, so sinful in my own flesh. Well, that's right. But listen, the Lord cleanses us from all sin. He does. That's what, plead the blood. That's what I do. The blood washes away all sin, my friend. Listen, just as by faith the sinner looked to Christ there early on, so does a believer look to Christ for the victory over the old flesh. Recognize it. Recognize your helplessness, sinner. Recognize your inability to do one thing, but by faith in the risen Jesus Christ, exalted is our head, who is at the right hand of the Father, who is our righteousness, who is our victory. He will give us the victory over that thing. Will it come the first time you ask? Let me ask you this. Were you saved the first time you asked the Lord to save you? No. So it is in the Christian life. Victory may not come the first time you ask Him, but recognize the indwelling Holy Spirit as our comforter, as our helper. Recognize His indwelling presence and turn your life over to Him. And He, in turn, the Lord, will give you the victory. Then we can shout with the Apostle Paul, we are more than conquerors through Him that loved us. Now, as we have seen the Holy Spirit in you, giving continual victory over the old man, which was crucified and reckoned dead in salvation, let's notice now the Holy Spirit in you to create Christian character. The Apostle Peter, we touched on this in our last study. We're going back over a few little things there. We touched on this subject, on this particular verse. Peter said, grow in grace and knowledge of the Lord Jesus Christ. So the Holy Spirit is the believer, and the believer is to give him Christian graces. Now, let's turn to Galatians 5. We saw this in our last study. I think it's worth repeating. Galatians 5.
But the fruit of the Spirit is love, joy, peace,

0: long-suffering, gentleness, goodness, meekness, temperance. Against such there is no law. And they that are Christ have crucified the flesh with the affections and lusts. Now listen. Not only is the work of the Holy Spirit in regeneration to crucify the flesh with the affection and lust, and to show that individual all of his natural life is under the judgment of God, not only is it the work of the Holy Spirit indwelling the born-again believer to continue to give him victory over the old man, that is, the natural man, but it is the work of the Spirit, that's what we're studying, the work of the Spirit to create in that individual those Christian graces are Christ-like graces. Can you see? Do you see any Christ-like graces in your life, my friend? I don't think that's a foolish question. Do you know? You know, my friend. Listen, let's emphasize this great fact. You cannot teach an unsaved individual, whether in the pulpit, the pew of the world, how to love. Romans 5 says the love of God is shed abroad in our hearts by the Holy Spirit, which is given unto us. Now, listen, let's go ahead. Let's get started. The only love we have for Christ is the echo of his love for us. The only love we have for our fellow man is the love that the Holy Spirit sheds abroad in our hearts from the Father through Jesus Christ. You can't work up love. Love is a gift. So joy is a gift. He said, that my joy may remain in you and that your joy may be full. Then Christ said, my peace I give unto you, not as the world giveth unto you, I give unto you. Then the Apostle Paul, writing unto the Philippians, said, be careful for nothing. That is, don't worry about anything. But in everything by prayer and supplication, with thanksgiving, let your requests be made known unto God. And the peace of God, which passeth all understanding, shall keep your hearts and minds through Jesus Christ. What a statement, my friend. Let me read that again. That's in Philippians. Be careful for nothing. That is, stop all that worrying. But in everything, by prayer and supplication, with thanksgiving, let your request be made known unto God. Now, did you understand that? Did you understand that? Everything by prayer and supplication, with thanksgiving. You know, we live in an unthankful world, don't we? You hear anybody thankful? Oh, my friend, I'm so tired of folks who all this Jesus movement that we have today, have a sweet Jesus day, mister, and all of those things. Listen, then again, the Word of God says, I will keep him in perfect peace whose mind is stayed on thee. It is the work of the Holy Spirit to direct the believer's attention constantly to the Lord Jesus Christ. And our looking to him by faith brings peace that keeps the soul calm or stands sentinel over the man's heart, over the human heart. Can you just absorb that, my friend? It is the work of the Holy Spirit to direct the believer's attention constantly, always aware of the hope that we have within us because of Christ dying for us. What is our hope? Christ died for us. The scripture says, if in this life only we have hope, we're of all men most miserable. Listen, let me ask you this, my friend. Believer, friend, do you recall when you were miserable all the time? Maybe going about establishing or trying to establish a righteousness of your own. That's a miserable state, isn't it? Oh, that's the most miserable state I've ever been in my life, is to try, especially on a false profession, trying to pump up like an old pump out there in the country that's lost its prime. You keep pumping and pumping and pumping, hoping something will come up. But no, it don't come up. But God's child, God's true child, indwelt by the Holy Spirit, and I know I know that there's not many of us. I know that. Someone asked the Lord one day, said, are there few that be saved? My friend, have you ever looked around to see who is saved? Have you? I believe the average person can tell when someone is saved. And I'm not wanting you to judge people, no. But man, how do we walk and how do we talk? And what is our continual conversation when we have a period of quietness? Is it, thank you, Lord? Thank you, Lord, for saving an old sinner like old Pendarvis. The old trailblazer, he's an old rotten old cuss, but you cleaned him up one day. That's what he did one day, cleaned me up. Cleaned up, washed away all my sins in the blood. You get tired of hearing about the blood, my friend? Without the blood, there's no remission. Not without the shedding of blood, there's no remission. If Christ had not come and died on the cross, there wouldn't be no salvation. No, all of those sacrifices back there in the Old Testament where they killed those bullocks and heifers and lambs and rams, all that was only looking forward to the death of Christ. They meant nothing. They had no inherent value, but they was looking forward to the time when Christ would come, pay our sin debt there on the cross, and redeem such poor souls as we are, my friend. Do you ever just sit down, take time to thank the Lord? Are you thankful for anything, my friend? I eat out in the restaurants quite a bit, and I don't see people even bowing their head and thanking the Lord for the food that they eat. Do you do that, my friend? Shame on you if you don't do that. Your children, do you lead them to bow their head at the dinner table and say, thank you, Lord? Let each one of them just say, thank you, Lord. Thank you for this food, Lord. Thank you for Mom and Dad, Lord. Thank you for a roof over our head, Lord. Thank you. Thank you. We praise you, Lord. I mean, that's not nothing to me. That's not. Are you ashamed of that? My friend. The scripture says in one sense, if you be ashamed of the Lord, he'd be ashamed of you. Do you want the Lord to be ashamed of you at that judgment day? Oh, my friend, I know we've gotten off of our subject today, talking about the work of the Holy Spirit. But it's only the Holy Spirit that ever opens a poor soul's heart by the grace of God. Digs around that heart, I call it. Dig around it a little more, Lord. Don't let it die. Don't let it go, Lord. I wish I could have more time today, but I don't. And I praise the Lord for what time he gives us. And I ask you folks, help me with the broadcast just a little if you can. Remember my mailing address, the old Trailblazer, Post Office Box 1810, Walker, Louisiana, 70785. 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
5: Hi there, and welcome to Study Verse by Verse with Pastor Leighton Sheely from Church of the Highlands here in San Bruno. Well, today we continue our journey through 1 Corinthians. We've only made it through the first half of chapter 1, and already we are dealing with water baptism. Just exactly why and what water baptism is and what God has commanded is the subject of our time today here on Study Verse by Verse. As we begin, we do so with a quick look at the Great Commission. It's found here in Matthew 28. And within this Great Commission is the command to go out and baptize. We catch up with Pastor Leighton Sheely right there with an explanation of what Jesus is doing in this Great Commission. Here's Pastor Leighton and today's Study Verse by Verse.
6: Jesus is commanding those of us who are already believers to baptize those who want to make a profession of faith in Jesus Christ. And I've pondered about it, and I think I understand why Jesus did this. Let's take, for instance, the story of Sosthenes. Can you imagine if Sosthenes, after he had done those terrible things to the Christians had come to a realization that Jesus was indeed the Messiah. And so he had come to a faith in Jesus, and he wanted to be baptized to make a public profession of that faith in Jesus. And so he goes to the Christian church, he knocks on the door, he tells them, "I have become a believer in Jesus Christ, I want to be baptized." And they were to say to him, "We don't like the likes of you. We don't want you around. We don't want to be associated with you. We don't want you associated with Jesus." And the Christian church would have become an exclusive club. You had to have somebody inside to get you inside of the church. And Jesus said, "No, we're not going to have an exclusive club. When somebody comes and they say, 'I have believed in Jesus Christ as Lord and Savior, I want to be baptized so I can make a profession of that faith to the world,' we can't be selective in who we're going to allow. We are commanded to baptize them." A third reason is because the apostles commanded that we be baptized. Peter, in his sermon in Acts chapter 2, said, "Repent and be baptized, every one of you, in the name of Jesus Christ, for the forgiveness of your sins, and you will receive the gift of the Holy Spirit. The promise is for you and your children, and for all who are far off." That would be us, the other side of the world 2,000 years later. "For all whom the Lord our God will call." And so the apostles tell us and command us to repent and to be baptized. And when we are baptized, it is yet another demonstration that we really are a believer. Because 1 John 2:3 says, "We know that we have come to know him if we obey his commands." And if we are commanded to be baptized and we obey his commands, then we know that we have come to know him. Now, baptism does not make you a believer. It shows that you already believe. And baptism doesn't save you, although there are some churches that teach that. Baptism doesn't save you. Only your faith in Jesus Christ does that. As an illustration, remember the repentant thief on the cross next to Jesus? Somehow or other, as he was hanging on that cross, that thief came to the realization that Jesus Christ was the Messiah and asked the Lord to remember him. And Jesus promised that this day he would be with him in paradise. Now, there's no indication in the Scripture that he came down off that cross and was baptized. And yet, Jesus Christ promised that he would be in paradise. So baptism is not required for salvation. Ephesians 2:8-9 says, "It is by grace you have been saved through faith. It is the gift of God, not by works, even the work of salvation, so that no or the work of baptisms, so that no one can boast." Now, why be baptized by immersion? Well, for one thing, we follow Jesus' example, and that's the way that he was baptized. It says in Matthew 3:16 that he came up out of the water, which meant that he went down in the water. And then if we were to look through the book of Acts, we would find that every baptism in the New Testament was by immersion. Now, there are times when immersion is not feasible, such as in the case of when there's a physical limitation or perhaps a traumatic experience that has left someone fearful of immersion. And there have been times in Church of the Highlands history when a person wants to make a public profession of their faith in Jesus Christ, that Jesus Christ is their owner, and they've been sprinkled. And the purpose of such an expression is not intended by any means to be an act of rebellion against biblical example. The purpose of such an expression is to provide a person who has some limitation the opportunity to publicly profess their faith in Jesus Christ. Some have said, well, who should be baptized? And the Scriptures are very clear that every believer should be baptized. Acts 2:41 said those who believed and accepted his message were baptized. Acts 8:12 says when they believed Philip as he preached the good news in the name of Jesus Christ, they were baptized. Everyone who's believed in Jesus Christ were baptized. Now, some have asked, well, what about children who believe in Jesus Christ? Well, I was baptized at the age of 7. And what we do here at the Church of the Highlands is we will talk with a child that wants to make a baptism and find out if they really understand what it is that they're doing. And I was baptized at the age of 7. I'm about 50 now. I know a little more than I did at the age of 7. And it's not a matter of how much you know. It's that you understand the fundamentals of what it is that you're doing and why you're doing. How about the question, when should I be baptized? You know, there are people in this church and other churches that have made a profession of faith, come to the realization of Jesus Christ and made a profession of faith, and have never been baptized. They sit in a pew week after week, month after month, sometimes year after year, they've never been baptized. But when you look through the book of Acts, you find out that baptism happened immediately when somebody made a profession of faith. For instance, Acts 2:41 says, those who believed were baptized that day. Do you remember the prison jailer who made a profession of faith? He and his household were baptized in the middle of the night. They were immediately baptized after they'd made a profession of faith. And so we should not delay in being baptized. Some people want to delay because they're waiting until they feel good enough about themselves. Well, let me tell you how this works. The closer you get to God, the more aware you are of the sin in your life, and the less good you feel about yourself. Okay? So if you're feeling really good about yourself, something's wrong. That's the way it works. If you wait until you feel good about yourself, it's not going to happen. Now, somebody might ask, well, if we're supposed to be baptized immediately, why does Church of the Highlands provide 2 classes and 2 weeks before we can be baptized? And that's a good question. And the answer to that question is because when these people were baptized, as written for us in the New Testament at the time, people knew what being baptized was all about. It was a cultural thing. It wasn't exclusive to Christianity, and people knew what it meant to be baptized. But the generation that is today, they say that, well, it means something, and it's something Christians do, and you're supposed to do it, so let's do it and get it done with. And they don't really understand what it's about. And so when we baptize someone here, we want them to know what it is that they're doing. They're being baptized into Christ. Somebody asked, well, is it okay for our family to be baptized together? And the answer to that is yes. If everyone comes to a knowledge of Lord as Jesus Christ as Lord and Savior around the same time, that's fine. But it wouldn't be fair for someone to say, a spouse, to say, I'm not going to be baptized until my spouse becomes a believer. Because that can be a form of manipulation. And so that should not be used. There was a question that somebody asked, do I have to be a member to be baptized? And there are some churches that require membership for baptism, not a Church of the Highlands, because we understand and distinguish the two things. When we are baptized into the body of Christ. When we come into church membership, we choose to be affiliated with this particular church in this particular place at this particular time, which is a part of Christ's body. So you see the difference between the two. In fact, it's very important for us to beware of any church organization where they make any claims of exclusiveness on baptism. There are some churches that make an exclusive claim saying that if you haven't been baptized in our church, you're not going to heaven. And there's a church that's in our area here that's been very active. They've only been around for a few decades. They are totally convinced of that. They had lured in one of our church members a while back, and I had to sit down with a church member and talk with them. And I said, now, if I understand right, your church believes, this church that you're looking at, believes that unless you're baptized in that church, you can't go to heaven. That's right. Okay? And you get that from the Bible. Yeah, that's right. From the writings of Paul. Say, how long has your church been around? About 30 years, 40 years. I said, was Paul in your church? No. Well, then he wasn't baptized in your church. Then he wasn't saved. So why are you reading the words of Paul to justify an exclusive power of baptism in your church. You see the disconnects that happen? There's a distinction between being baptized, which is being baptized into Christ, and membership, which is becoming a member of a local church family. Now, we are called as a church by the Great Commission to go and to make disciples of all nations, baptize them, and to teach them. And that word go means to be proactive. It means to find a way to reach out to people and present the gospel. Amen? Let's pray. Thank you, Lord, for your word and the clarity that it provides us. Thank you, Lord, that we can be baptized into you, that we have been bought, and that the price has been paid in full, that you have taken our sin and its judgment upon you on Calvary's cross. Oh, Lord, you are good. You are great, and you are greatly to be praised. Thank you, Lord, for all that you have done for us and continue to do. May we bring honor and glory to you. In Jesus' name we pray. Amen.
7: 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Until then, God bless.
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14: Anything that I hear or that I'm going to follow up and do, I have to ask the question, how is this going to bring glory and honor to Jesus Christ? Because if what I am going to do and partake of, if it's not bringing glory and honor to Jesus Christ, then what is it going to do? It's going to stumble a person. It's going to keep people

0: Welcome to Somebody Loves You Radio, the Bible teaching ministry of Raul Reese in Diamond Bar, California. It's great to have you with us today. Continuing our focus on the spiritual liberty found in Jesus' salvation, Raul will urge you to be mindful of your life's witness. Your actions can have a direct impact on the faith of others, either spurring them on or causing them to stumble. Stay with us to see how your obedience to the Lord is an expression of love that will positively influence those around you. Today's study is titled Christian Liberty. In 1 Corinthians chapter 8, here's Raul Reese.
1: You've heard many people ask many questions concerning Christian liberty. And this morning we're going to be dealing with meats and Christian liberty. Some people have asked in my counseling and they've come to me, and usually it's almost about the same questions that they ask. First of all, they ask, is it okay for a Christian to drink beer? How many can I drink? Secondly, they ask, is it okay to go to the movies? Thirdly, they ask, can a Christian smoke? Is it a sin to smoke? Fourthly, they ask, is it okay to wear shorts or short skirts? Fifthly, is it okay to listen to rock music? And then others would ask, is it okay to have a glass of wine with my meal? These are very tough issues and questions that people ask, but there is an answer to these questions. First of all, what we want to do is we want to establish that our relationship to God is not a law relationship. Very important to understand. Because I know that there are many churches that are very legalistic churches. They don't believe in going to the beach. They don't believe that women should show their necks and wear their hair in some style and wear their actual skirts below the knees and sometimes to the ankles. And yet when you read the scriptures are very clear when it comes to Christian liberty. And I think this morning we're going to be hitting some pretty heavy issues. So bear with me. Let me say that first of all, we are not bound by rules and regulations as a Christian. Our motive should always be the motive in the intention of love. Always should be the intention of love. As we look at this great chapter 8 of the book of 1 Corinthians, the problem here that we have is that Paul is talking to these Corinthian Christians that have a problem in the city of Corinth, which is the problem of worship of idols. And they have a temple of Aphrodite. And what was going on is that a lot of the people that were not believers and were actually worshiping in the temple of Ashtaroth, they were not only coming back, but they were going to the butcher and buying meat from the butcher in the meat markets. And the problem was that these meats that the butchers were actually selling in the butcher shop is that these meats had been offered in the temple of Aphrodite to worship of other gods, to the worship of idols. And to those people, they were non-believers. They really believed that the meat actually possessed a god. But it's amazing how we as believers do not really have to worry about meats or drinks that are offered to idols or to demons. And the reason is because we possess the light of Christ. One of the things that the problem came about in the book of Corinthians, but in the city of Corinth, that Paul ran into, it was all these people that were believers, and they were going to the butcher shop, and they were actually buying meat, but there was a young believer there, and the young believer actually may be stumbled by what you buy for yourself to eat, or you were invited to a person's house to eat meat, and when you would get to the house, over the course of the meal, they would serve you this piece of meat. And right away you would think, now I wonder if this piece of meat was offered in one of the temples to their idol. But if you, because of conscience is the voice of God. If you felt in your heart that this would not stumble your brother or your sister in the home, and they served it to you, then don't ask any questions, and you pray over it, and you eat it. But if you feel that it's a weakness, and that it will stumble you to eat that piece of meat, then you should not eat it. And Paul the Apostle was running into these kind of problems, where young believers would be stumbled by something that you may do by seeing or hearing or actually eating or drinking. Because what the scripture teaches is that there are some things that we need to be careful with so that we do not make anyone stumble in Jesus Christ. So it's important that as we study the scriptures, that we stay within the context of the scriptures, that we don't start making up our own rules and regulations. Anything that I do, anything that I hear, or that I'm going to follow up and do, I have to ask the question, how is this going to bring glory and honor to Jesus Christ? Because if what I am going to do and partake of, if it's not bringing glory and honor to Jesus Christ, then what is it going to do? It's going to stumble a person. It's going to keep people out of the kingdom of God. And surely, we don't want to do that. We want to make sure, because we love God, and because God loves us, and because we love our neighbor as ourselves, that we do not do anything to make them stumble, and they don't see Christ in us. Very important. And here Paul the Apostle, in the 8th chapter, he really clarifies a lot of things concerning Christian liberty. Look how he begins in chapter 8, beginning with verses 1 through 6. Here Paul the Apostle, once again, he's actually sharing the contrast between knowledge and love. If you have knowledge and you have love, love is greater than knowledge. Look what he says. Now concerning things offered to idols, and here he talks to Christians, we know that we all Christians have knowledge, but knowledge puffs up, but love builds up. You see? One of the things that you may have all the knowledge of the world and know all things, and yet if you have no love, you are nothing. Love is the greatest basis of everything that we do. The reason that I don't want to make my brother or my sister stumble is because I love them. And this is a real situation and a real problem, because there are so many people that are in bondage in so many different little churches that are actually living by the law and by rules and regulations when we're not bound by those things. We're not even bound by meats. If you want to eat pork, you can eat pork. You see what I'm saying? We're not bound by the law as the Old Testament. And so it's important that we realize that as we do get this knowledge and we learn about God, that we always stabilize it through the gift of love. Always through the love of Christ. Why we are doing it. And then in verse 2, look what he says. And if anyone thinks that he knows anything, he knows nothing yet as he ought to really know it. And then verse 3, here's the key. But if anyone loves God, this one is known by God. Therefore, concerning the eating of things offered to idols, we know that an idol is nothing in the world and that there is no other God but one God. You see, he's making a correction to the believer. And again in verse 4, therefore, concerning the eating of things offered to idols, we know that an idol is nothing in the world, and there is no other God but one. For even if there are so-called gods, whether in heaven or in earth, as there are many gods, and that word gods there, it's in reference to demons. And we'll get that in chapter 11 of Corinthians. He talks about these people that were idolaters, and literally they believed that as you would eat the meat, you were transferring the meat, and the demon would go into your mouth and it would actually possess you. And yet, Paul teaches that in these sanctuaries where they're worshiping other gods, demons hang out in those temples. But a Christian can be possessed by any demon, for greater is he that is in me than he that is of the world. The light is greater than the darkness, you see? So we as believers don't have to worry about that. But non-believers he's talking to. For even if there is so-called gods, whether in heaven or on earth, as there are many gods or demons, many lords. Yet, for us Christians, there is only one God, the Father, of whom are all things, and we for him, and one Lord Jesus Christ, through whom Jesus are all things, and through Jesus we live. You see? Everything we do is because we love Jesus Christ. Everything I do is to bring glory and honor to Jesus Christ because of his love for my life. That's the basis.
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1: Verse 7. This is so good here. He says, however, there is not in everyone that knowledge. There are people that are naive, or they are immature, or they don't really know the knowledge of God. Watch what he says. However, there is not in everyone that knowledge, for some with consciousness of an idol until now eat as a thing offered to an idol, and their conscience being weak is defiled. Because the problem is their conscience, you see. They think that there are demons in the meat. And they think that by eating the meat you become demon possessed. Not so to the believer. Because in our conscience, you know, according to the grace of God, it doesn't matter what we eat, but it's the attitude and the motive of the heart. Why are you doing it? You see? Why are you doing what you're doing? Verse 9, he corrects it. Look what he says. But food does not command. That word command in the Greek means does not draw us to God. It has nothing to do with our salvation. It has nothing to do with our relationship with Jesus Christ. For neither if we eat are we the better, nor if we don't eat are we the worse, you see? It doesn't matter. Because my main concern is my relationship with Jesus Christ. And that is based on love. But here's the warning. Verse 9. But beware, lest somehow this liberty of yours becomes a stumbling block to those who are weak. What does it mean by that? Well, you may get the attitude that you don't care anymore whether you eat or drink or go to dirty movies or whatever it may be. And all of a sudden you go to one of these places and you find yourself that somebody knows you. But there are just brand new believers. And when they see you, not only are they in sin, but what happens is that they become stumbled by you, and it could cause them to totally leave the Lord because of what they see. So anything that makes us not only weak or takes us away from our fellowship with God, then we need to draw a line and stick to that line of grace and the mercies and the love of Jesus Christ. Because really, that's the last thing that I would ever want to do or that you would ever want to do. And that's to keep any one of you out of the kingdom of God because of my selfish desires. So that I can enjoy a beer or a glass of wine or something like that, or smoke a cigarette and make my brother or my sister stumble. One of the things that I see that young people are so naive to is that they don't understand that they can drink one beer or two beers, but sooner or later, the drug is going to adapt to you. Not only are you destroying cells in your brain, but also your liver, and eventually you find out that you can't quit, but you have to have a beer. I've seen guys that have to have a beer early in the morning before they go to work, or they hide their bottles around the house. That's a problem, but they won't admit to it. So it's important that whatever we do is in asking the question, how is God going to get the glory for me being here today? What I'm watching, what I'm listening to, you see? Not what I eat, it doesn't matter what you eat. I mean, when you go to different countries, some of you probably would never make it. You go to the Philippines, there's actually a delicacy of an egg with a live bird inside, you eat it. Some of you say, no thanks. Some of you, if you go to France, you wouldn't eat escargot, you wouldn't eat snails. They're a delicacy. Just pray over them and enjoy them and hope nothing happens to you. But I've been in those positions in China and in Thailand, and it's been amazing. I don't even know what I ate. I just prayed and asked God to protect me. But it's amazing the things that we do in the name of Christ. And it's nothing to get hung up on, nothing to be in bondage to or be bummed out or be condemned. Hey, let us do it for the love of Christ, whatever we do. Look what Paul says also here again, verse 10. For if anyone sees you who has knowledge eating in the idol's temple, he says, will he not, for conscience of him who is weak, be emboldened to eat those things offered to the idols? And because of your knowledge shall the weak brother perish for whom Jesus Christ died. Notice that. So you could make a person perish from Christ, who Christ died for, by not maintaining your liberty in Jesus Christ. And again, we do it because we love that person. Because what Christ has done for us. And then verse 12, he says, but when you thus sin against the brethren, he says, and wound their weak conscience, you sin also against Jesus Christ. Notice that. When you wound a weak brother's conscience, you also are guilty of sinning against Christ. Verse 13, therefore, I love Paul. If food makes my brother to stumble, hey, I will never, ever eat meat. I mean, if going to the movies stumbles anybody or doing anything else, I won't do it. But I think we have to be careful in the things that we preach to other people that we don't put anybody in bondage according to our rules and regulations. But like Paul said, therefore, if food makes my brother to stumble, I will never eat meat again, lest my brother be stumbled. I like Paul. All on the basis of love. Now, in conclusion, let me give you seven things that I wrote down, which I call them guidelines, to not make anyone stumble. First of all, they all start with an E. First of all, the word excess. Very good word. That is, in whatever I do, do I need to do it? Do I really need to do this as a Christian? In Hebrews 12:1, he says this, therefore, we also, since we have surrendered by the great cloud of witnesses, let us lay aside every weight and sin which so easily ensnares us. And let us run with endurance the race that is set before us. You see, do I really need this? Is this extra baggage? If not, get rid of it. So you can end the race with confidence and endurance. There are things in our lives that are slowing us down in the race. And eventually, if you don't get rid of them, they will slow you down and they'll disqualify you from the race. Understand that. Secondly, expedience. Is it useful to me? Is this thing that I'm going to do right now, or that I'm going to hear or see or do, is it useful to me? How is this going to bring glory and honor to the Lord? 1 Corinthians 6:12 says this, all things are lawful for me, but all things are not helpful. All things are lawful for me, but I will not be brought under the power of anything. That's the key. Don't let something master your life. It will kill you. It will ruin you. Paul says, thirdly, emulation. Is this what Christ would do? Put yourself in the place of Christ. 1 John 2:6 says, he who says he abides in Christ ought himself also to be walking just as he walked. Emulating Christ is the key. Fourthly, evangelism. Is it going to enhance my witness to other people that I'm sharing with Christ with them? Colossians 4:5 says, walk in wisdom toward those who are outside, the non-believers, redeeming the time. Make sure you use wisdom in witnessing. Fifthly, edification. Will it build me up or will it tear me down? 1 Corinthians 10:23 again. All things are lawful for me, but not all things are helpful. All things are lawful for me, but all things do not build up. And then sixth, exhortation. If I do it, will it bring glory to God? And I like this scripture. 1 Corinthians 10:31, you should memorize it. Listen, therefore, whether we eat or whether we drink or whatever you do, which leaves it open, do all to the glory of God. That's the key. All to the glory of God.
0: 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Somebody Loves You Radio is listener-supported, and every gift you give enables us to keep sharing the good news of Jesus Christ. We are grateful for your partnership. Next time, as we continue in this series, we'll contemplate our God-given role as spiritual salt. Our lives can be a source of eternal influence when we put Jesus first in our conversations. Here's Raul once again with a final comment.
1: And seventh and lastly, example. If you do this, will it set a right pattern of righteousness for my weaker brother? How is this going to set the example for those that are weak in the faith? Romans 14:13, therefore, Let us not judge one another anymore, but rather resolve this, not to put a stumbling block or cause to fall our brother's way. And then again, 1 Corinthians 8, 9, and 13. But beware lest somehow this liberty of yours becomes a stumbling block to those who are weak. Therefore, if food makes my brother to stumble, I will never again eat meat lest I make my brother stumble. Why? Because everything we do is under the basis of God's love.
2: I am falling in love.
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12: He explains to Jesus, "You're not going anywhere without me." I like that. "Why can't I follow you? I would die for you, Lord. I would lay down my life for you." And Peter meant every single of those, one of those words. You know that. So from his heart, he means it. He's just dead wrong. But he means it. I say things to the Lord all the time, and I mean it. And then it doesn't happen. I'm too scared.

0: Welcome to Apply Within, a verse-by-verse study of the Word of God with Pastor Bob Davis of North Country Chapel. We invite you to join with us as we, by the power of God's Holy Spirit, apply His Word within our own hearts. As we study line upon line, precept upon precept, verse by verse through the Bible. Jesus and the disciples are in the upper room for the Last Supper as our study of John continues in chapter 13, verse 21. Here's Pastor Bob.
1: Verse 21. When Jesus had thus spoken or said, he was troubled in his spirit, in his heart, in his soul. And he testified, he spoke about it. And he said, truly, truly, I say unto you, that one of you shall betray me. Then the disciples looked one on another. They looked at each other, doubting of whom he spoke. They've been together 3.5 years. They know each other well, they think, right? In his soul. And he testified, he spoke about it.

doing. But here's the deal. You're going to find something about you and me, and they're going to show it to us. Jesus says, this is the very truth. One of you will betray me. It's a matter of fact. It's absolutely for sure. It's the truth. Truly, truly. One of you will betray me. That's tonight. Tonight that someone's going to do that. Now, we see here, as we've been told and what we know, we see here once again, Jesus is fully God. How could he know the heart of every apostle? He is God Almighty in human flesh, but he is also fully human. And he proves that to us right there, that he's both. He knows something no one could possibly know. None of the others know it, and they've been hanging out with each other for the last three and a half years. None of the others have a clue, but Jesus does. Why? Because he is fully God and he is fully man. He has emotions just like most of you, doesn't he? How do I know? Well, I'll read it to you. When Jesus had thus spoken, verse 21, he was troubled in his heart, in his spirit, and he said so. This is bothering me. Truly, truly, I say to you, one of you shall betray me. It's hurting him. I know you've never been hurt, but if you ever get hurt, you'll know what that feels like. How do you handle it? And some people can't handle emotions. They just crack up, and some keep it all on the inside and tell jokes from 62. But everybody feels it. Everybody feels it. Jesus is fully God. He knows, and he is fully man. He feels that this is hurting him. Someone he loves is going to betray him. He has emotions, like we all do, but he handles them so well, so correctly, that somebody he loves so dearly is going to betray him. It troubled his heart. It hurt him. God has his feelings hurt. Would you? Are you kidding? We'd put it on Facebook. We'd put it in the paper. We'd just spread the word. You ever get embarrassed at how you're thinking, how you're acting, how you're dealing with stuff? You're letting these little nothings turn into big somethings, mountains, out of molehills. And that's hard. You got to work to make a mountain out of a molehill. But we do it, don't we? And it's all emotion. It's all built up in there. He's troubled in his heart. But this is hard here. So everybody take your own heart into account. I have to take mine. You take yours. I know you're born again. You're just as saved as everybody else. I'm not suggesting you're not. I'm just saying, how about for a moment we act like we could be just like these people in that upper room? Here is an example to me and to you, if you will receive it, of how close a person can come to salvation and still be lost forever. He walked closely with Jesus for 3.5 years. Jesus' whole public ministry, Judas was a part of every bit of it, every bit of it. Just like a lot of me and you, we've been walking with him for years now. Some of you. So how scary is that? Here is how close a person can come to salvation and still be lost for eternity. Judas was the one who carried the money for the ministry. He's the treasurer of the group. He is the most trusted, most respected of the whole group. If there's anybody you could trust carrying the money, it's Judas. And who was the thief? Judas. Who knew it? Only Jesus. How many times do you see in Jesus' public ministry, does he rebuke Judas for stealing? None. That's what's freaking out the other 11. They have no clue who he could be talking about, because every one of them knows that every one of them is trustworthy. They just don't know hearts. We, as Christians, have a tendency to pretend that we do know hearts, and we don't. The only heart you can deal with
is yours. The only heart I can deal with is mine. You could say that you love the Lord. I could say, well, everyone can say they love the Lord. But sooner or later, God's going to point out

0: No, you don't. And he's pointing it out now. The treasurer of the group, very respected by his fellow disciples. Jesus knew Judas was stealing money, and he let him. Would you, if it was your money? Then we're nothing like Jesus yet, are we? Are we? Well, we got to be wisdom. You got to use your head. You got besides some besides in your space. I've heard it all. I know. I can read you the scriptures you're going to quote to me. I know. Think it through, everybody. Love is patient. Love is kind. Love never demands its own way. Love never fails. It doesn't brag. It's not haughty or proud. Love isn't happy when Judas is stealing and getting away with it. Love isn't happy because of that. Mr. Ironside wrote, when you and I think about the privileges that Judas had and realize how those privileges and blessings meant nothing to him, it should cause each one of us individually to examine ourselves and ask the Lord, search my heart. Why couldn't I be like Judas? I wouldn't know it if I was, would I? Maybe, maybe not. How about you? You say, well, don't you worry, I'm safe. Good. I would still be taking it to the Lord, wouldn't you? King David wrote a little while back, Psalm 139, 23, 24, search me, O God, and know my heart. Because David doesn't know his heart. I'd love to tell you how I love you, and I love to tell you all about that. But Lord, search me, O God, and know my heart. Test me and know my thoughts, and see if there be any wicked way in me, and lead me in the way of everlasting. If you find something, Lord, let me confess it, because I want to keep walking in the way everlasting. Two things are happening right there in those two verses we just read. One, Judas knows full well what he's planning to do, doesn't he? He's already set it up with the high priests. He's already set up part of it. He's just waiting for an opportunity to get the job done. They already gave him some money. Judas knows. Now, I know that you and me, we're Christians. We have never thought about sinning and then doing it. True? He knows full well what he's planning. And here, right now, in the upper room, Jesus gives him an opportunity to change his mind. Truly, truly, I say to you, one of you will betray me. Judas knew exactly who it was. No, he's going to not let on. But isn't this, God gives him another opportunity to say, you know, lousy idea. You know what I ought to do? I'm an idiot. I'm going to ask the Lord, let me get out for a minute. I'm going to go give the money back and say I changed my mind because I can't do this. See, that's what's going on. Now there's a battle going on inside of Judas. Nobody else, they got a different battle going on. But inside of Judas, he knows what he's going to do. Should he do it? Here's an opportunity to drop the idea, to stop it. To repent from the evil he's planning to do. Now, think about it. Now, Judas knows for sure that Jesus knows for sure. Right? Jesus just said it out loud. I know what you're going to do. I know what one of you is going to do. And Judas knows who the one is. Nobody else does. Judas does. Here's his chance. Will Judas change his mind? Have a change of heart? Here's his chance. Realizing he's been caught, Jesus knows what I'm going to do. I know that you have never sinned knowing it was wrong and knowing that Jesus knows that it's wrong. I know that you quit right away, didn't you? No. That's what sin is. Rebellion, right? That's Judas. These are lessons for Bob. These are lessons for you, if we can hear them. It's up to Judas to decide. Jesus will not take Judas's free will from him. He knows what Judas will do. It's up to Judas to decide. It's God's grace and mercy and love and kindness, giving Judas this opportunity to drop it and leave it alone and turn. And when he gets a few minutes to get all alone with Jesus and say, it was me, I'm the jerk, I'm the idiot, please have mercy. And Jesus would have smiled and said, come on, let's walk, right? That's number one, what's going on. But there's two things going on. Now Judas is fighting with Judas. He's fighting in his own heart. I've done it. Have you done it? Number two, what's going on in that upper room? The disciples are shocked, completely shocked. It's like this came out of nowhere. We have no idea what you are talking about, Lord. The looks on their faces would have said every bit of that. Because here's what we read. Then the disciples looked at each other, doubting whom he spoke. Say, looking at each other like, what? Who? How could that be? They are confused. They have no idea who Jesus is talking about. And when they looked and doubted whom he spoke about, the Bible tells is basically saying each disciple thought about themselves instantly. They look like, who could it be? And the Bible tells us they were afraid it might be them. Each man was afraid it might be him. That is where we need to get to. That's the humility we need. If someone comes in and says, one of you Christians is a cheater, we shouldn't go, who is it? We should go, well, let me read it to you. Matthew 26, chapter 26, verses 20 through 22. When the evening was come, Jesus sat down with the 12, and as they did eat, he said, truly I say to you, one of you shall betray me. Now look at verse 22. They were exceeding sorrowful and began everyone to say to Jesus, Lord, is it me? That's what you're reading in chapter 13, verse 22. The disciples looked at one another, doubting whom he spake. It was, oh, wait a minute. And I love that heart. We need it. The language is literally, it's not, the language, if you read it in American, in just plain American, would be, Lord, it's not me, is it? The idea is, please, I am such a dummy. Please tell me that's, I'm not going to do that. Two, you see the heart? In humility, they search their own hearts. The one who is not in humility is not even searching his own. He knows what he's going to do, and he's got a chance to repent or not. You know what he's going to choose. But the disciples, they ask the Lord, it's not me, is it? The idea is, please say, it's not me. Would I do something that horrible? Am I capable of doing that? Oh, Lord, it's not me, is it? I would hope for me and you, that would be our response too. If God says, one of you is a dummy, I go, Lord, is it me again? Instead of me looking around for some dummy. Get it? That's where the heart comes in. That's where humility lies. That's where humility lives, right there. The disciples, and think about it, are sort of wise enough. They still got a long way to grow. Don't get me wrong. You'll see in a moment. Peter, he's still a little confused about himself. But the disciples are by asking him, is it me? They are showing you that they didn't trust themselves. When am I going to get into trouble? When will you get into trouble, Christian? When you trust your own ability, when you trust in yourself to do the right, instead of running to the Lord praying, Lord, just what do I do? Where's my heart? Change my heart. Please don't tell me it's me. I think that's the heart, and God is showing us, of a true disciple of Jesus Christ. That's why I think you hear Paul say things about himself that you would disagree with. Like he would say, I am the chief of all sinners. Paul would say, I don't even know what I'm capable of, but I know what he did in the past. I was putting Christians to death, putting Christians in prison. He goes, I'm ashamed. He never got over that for himself. He never got, he talked about that many times in letters. He is forgiven and he knew it, but he just never got over that in his own heart. So verse 23. Now there was leaning on Jesus' bosom, one of his disciples whom Jesus loved. We're told at the end of the book, that disciple's name is John, who's writing this book, by the way, this gospel. Simon Peter, therefore, beckoned to him, to John, that he should ask Jesus who it should be, and who's he's talking, who it should be of whom he spoke. Ask Jesus. He's kind of probably mouthing to John. Now, while everybody else is, you know, talking and murmuring and this, he kind of gets John's attention and he says, ask Jesus, who is it? He then, John, lying on Jesus' breast, in other words, he just leaned back against Jesus. Jesus was to his left, it looks like, leaned back right against him and said to him, Lord, who is it? Jesus answered. Now, they're privately speaking to one another. This is quiet. All 12 can't hear this. They're probably talking among themselves going, oh, this is scary. This is a freaky, you know. Well, Jesus answered quietly. This is not publicly because everybody, so everybody knows. It is to whom I shall give a dip, you know, dip a piece of bread. The one I give it to is the one who will betray me. And when he had dipped the sop, the piece of bread, he gave it to Judas Iscariot, the son of Simon. Jesus knows my sin. Jesus knows your sin. We're not sneaking it past him. We can sneak it past everybody else, but we can't sneak it past Jesus. Jesus knows. And he's still under the opportunity to repent. He says, don't do this. It's the wrong thing to do, Judas. But it's up to Judas. The tables that they were sitting around, normally, standardly, you even see it in pictures, or you even see it in little carvings from a couple thousand years ago. You see, they were in the shape of a U, or you could say rounded, more almost like a horseshoe, kind of. And so there were 12 guys all the way around. So Peter may have been sitting on the outer edge here and could be looking almost straight at John and Jesus, and he could get John's attention easy. And the tables were low, and the people didn't sit in chairs. They did in some homes, but for the dinner table, mostly they were like little couch pillows or couchy kind of pillows where you could sit on it and lean back on it too, and you sat together around the table. So Jesus being right next to him, John didn't have to get up or turn all the way around. He could just lean over and quietly say to Jesus, who? And Jesus could say quietly back because Judas looks like he's right next to Jesus. So you got Judas, Jesus, and John, and then around here somewhere or around there, Peter out there looking back. So they communicate with one another. So they've got these big pillows, very comfortable. John is sitting right next to Jesus. Peter just mentions to John, motions to him and says, ask him. John simply just leans back. Now he's right up against Jesus. Jesus is sitting right next to me. He just leans in the little pillow. He leans over and he asks him, who is it, Lord? Now, the dinners, the customs of these dinner are also important here, this Jewish dinner that they were celebrating, Passover, etc., and the Feast of Unleavened Bread coming up. It's customary at this main dinner that the host of the dinner, which was Jesus, right? The host would normally, it was just a custom, the host, the one who gave the dinner, would give the honored guest or the guest of honor at the dinner table a piece of bread dipped in this in the sauce. He would give it to the guest of honor first. So Jesus is the host of the dinner. He said, I'm glad I've wanted to eat this dinner with you. I've set it up. So Jesus is having the dinner, and the guest of honor is who? Judas. That's embarrassing, isn't it, if you're Judas? And now Jesus gives him this bread dipped in as the honored guest. Now how you feel about it? You put that in there, hard to swallow, huh? Because he knows what he's going to do. Jesus knows what he's going to do. He knows Jesus knows. And Jesus gives him that to give him a special place. Jesus says, it's the one that I give the piece of bread to. Jesus dipped the bread, gave it to Judas, the honored guest at the table. Another chance to have a change of heart. We honor you, Judas. I'm glad to be sitting right here next to you. That you're right there at the head of the table, the important part of the table. And Jesus is the host, and he gives it to Judas. Judas has another chance, everybody. Just like I get chances, you get chances, we get chances. Judas has another chance. Jesus dipped that bread and gave it to Judas, the honored guest. Another chance to repent. Would you, maybe I should ask me, would I have that kind of grace toward Judas? Someone who I know is trying to destroy me and have me killed, would I be able to show that kind of grace? Would you, forget me, how about you? Would you have that kind of grace? Or would you want them arrested right now? Or would you want them out of your life and don't even want to look at their face? What would you do? Would we have had that much love, that much grace, and that much mercy? Jesus does. My Father in heaven does. That's the only reason I'm here. What about you? And he gave us love. Like the song says, nobody even prayed for us. Nobody would give us the time of day. And Jesus saved our lives.
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15: Make the Psalms a dwelling place for you. 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They'll cry out, "Oh Lord, help me." 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

0: 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We are so delighted that you've chosen to spend time with us today on the broadcast. And as always, we would encourage you to follow along with us in your Bibles if you can. On today's program, Pastor Keith will be taking us through a series on the providence of God, where we'll be making stops in the book of Ruth, in the Psalms, and also in the book of Job. So if you have your Bibles, please turn with us today to Psalm 121. Now here's Pastor Keith with today's study.
1: And he's in the midst of a mental and a physical collapse. He did so in a moment of victory where God kept Elijah safe. Why did he fail? Why did he collapse? Because he lost perspective. He didn't expect to lose perspective, but he did. He was thinking in the wrong way. And his thought process is revealed when he talks to God, when God says, "Why are you here, Elijah, and not there?" implicitly. And he says, "You know what? Just kill me. I'm no better than my fathers. I'm the only prophet left. It's all over. I failed. Yes, I slaughtered these people, but now the queen is going to slaughter me. And woe is me, this, that, and the other." Complete loss of perspective. And God says to him, "Behold, I have kept 7,000 like you who have not bowed the knee to Baal." He asked to die because he lost perspective. If we forget God's providence, if we lose sight of God's voice or earshot of God's voice, then we will and can panic. We can lose perspective. We can lose equilibrium. The Psalms talk about that. You'll often see a psalmist start out with complaint, and he works through the issue, and then he praises God at the end. An example of that is Psalm 73. Where there's a loss of perspective. In Psalm 73, verses 2 through 3 and 16 and 17, it says this, "But as for me, my feet had almost stumbled. My steps had nearly slipped. For I was envious of the arrogant when I saw the prosperity of the wicked." He thought, "Now these people are getting away with murder." He said, "You know, in vain I've kept my hands clean." And it says in verse 16, "When I thought how to understand this, it seemed to me a wearisome task." He just couldn't work through it. Verse 17, he lost perspective and he regains perspective. "Until I went into the sanctuary of God, then I discerned their end." When he went before God in prayer, when he realigned his thinking with God's thinking, when he regained perspective, he got it. He perceived their end. He discerned their end. Their end was destruction. Their end was judgment. And they may be temporarily getting away with things. But when you have right thinking, you have right attitudes, and you have right perspective. It's amazing how easily we lose perspective in times of prosperity and in times of hardship. In times of prosperity, we become autonomous, independent. We take our eyes off God, like Peter walking on the water, taking his eyes off Jesus, or Elijah receiving the queen's threat, or we fail to look beneath the surface like Asaph in Psalm 73. What happened? He envied the wicked who were seemingly getting away with it. He was thinking through it all, and it was a wearisome task until he regained perspective. "For I was envious of the arrogant when I saw the prosperity of the wicked. But then I thought how to understand this, and it seemed to me a wearisome task. Until I went into the sanctuary of God, then I perceived their end." He turned his thoughts back to God. Wisdom from above rather than wisdom from below. Prayerfully instead of humanly looking at things. In fact, he catches himself because later on he'll say, "You know, if I had verbalized this, I would have done great harm." Earlier in Psalm 73:15, "If I had said, 'I will speak thus, I will say these things,' I would have betrayed a generation of your children." Beware the loss of perspective. God provides, God sustains, God maintains your balance, your equilibrium. He guarantees your success, your spiritual success, if you obey him. You have to remember that he is actively involved in the details of your everyday life. And he is altogether like us, altogether unlike us. How so? Because he never takes his eyes off of the ball. This is the God that we have to cling to his robes. And so in Psalm 121, 3 and 4, we read this. He, Yahweh, the Lord, will not let your foot be moved. He who keeps you will not slumber. You know, he's not going to doze off like people do in front of the TV. He has his eyes fixed on you. He will not let your foot be moved. He who keeps you will not slumber. Behold, he who keeps Israel will neither slumber nor sleep. He never dozes off. He never fails to provide. He never fails to protect. Providence. As we read, he will not let your foot be moved. Why? Because he doesn't lose strength. He doesn't lose focus. He doesn't lose interest. And so we can trust in this. So beware of the loss of perspective. He can't be distracted. He can't be fatigued. He's not like us. He never is asleep at the switch. So beware of losing perspective. Be aware, be cognizant of, as your mind drifts, as your mind doubts, latch on to these truths. I will lift up my eyes to the hills. From where does my help come? My help comes from the Lord who made heaven and earth. He will not let your foot be moved. He who keeps you will not slumber. How can we be aware? How can we be on guard against the loss of perspective? Let's talk about a little application here. Number one, inoculate yourself. Inoculate yourself now. This is one vaccine that will do no harm. Memorize the 8 verses of Psalm 121. It's a short psalm. It's loaded with encouragement and strength and wisdom for you. Memorization preloads good data into your mind, into your heart, into your soul before the storm strikes. And you know what? Memorization leads to reflection. That's the good kind of meditation, not like Eastern meditation where you empty your mind. This is where you fill your mind with good stuff. Inoculate yourself with this psalm. Secondly, dwell on the good stuff. And think about when you memorize scripture, you know what happens then? You begin to meditate on it, you begin to dwell on it, and it becomes part of you. It enables you to see things as they are, to cling to what is true. So dwell on the good stuff. You know, I've given you this before in Philippians 4:6-9. Don't worry, pray, and then dwell on the good stuff, whatever is beautiful, noble, worthy of good report. Dwell on these things. And then verse 9, of course, is repeat steps 1 and 2. And finally, I would say this, preach the gospel to yourself daily. You're saved. You've trusted Christ. Nothing can separate from the love of God, right? Now, it heighteneth it up to things created or things visible or things unseen. This is how you cultivate a sensitivity to anything that might be off course because you know what true north is. So beware of the loss of perspective. Okay, review. Stick to the facts. Beware of the loss of perspective. And 3, if you do lose perspective, seek, pursue the recovery of perspective. When you lose or begin to lose perspective, seek to recover it quickly. Don't sit there and wallow in your distress or self-pity. Act on what you know is true. And here is reality to act on, to seize upon when you seek that recovery, when you seek to regain perspective. You see this in Psalm 121, verses 5 through 6. The Lord is your keeper. The Lord is your shade, your protection on your right hand. The sun shall not strike you by day, nor the moon by night. He keeps saying, the Lord is your. And what's important about that is this. A lot of times, and you can't tell in the New Testament or the Old Testament where you plural is. Now, I've been trying to lobby that for the New American Standard Version to incorporate the word y'all. Because then you'd know it was you plural. See, that's what y'all's all about, man. You know, trust me, that is the holy language. But here, it's in the singular. It's almost like he's writing, he's thinking to himself, and then he's turning and looking at you and saying, the Lord is your keeper. The Lord is your protection. The Lord will not, the sun will not strike you, you as an individual. He's talking to you by day, nor the moon by night, because the Lord is your keeper. Remember that. Don't be anxious, be thankful. He is your shade in the heat of the day. He is with you when you come and go in the routine errands that you might run. And, you know, in here people wrestle with verse 6. The sun will not strike you by day. We get that. You don't know, you know. Nor the moon by night. Now, you know, people are like, well, what does that mean? How does the moon strike you? Or you've heard about being moonstruck. But you know what? Let's look beyond the bright, shiny objects there. The Lord is your keeper night and day, 24/7. That's what you take away from that. The Lord is your provider. That's what providence means, right? Providence. And so with that, I would just call your attention to, you maybe want to write this down, Psalm 37:25. You may just want to also read through Psalm 37. It's wonderful. But David writes this. And you know, David suffered and experienced much hardship, right? He made a lot of mistakes. He did a lot right. He did a lot wrong. He was a man after God's own heart. He lived to a ripe old age. He was the uber warrior, the shepherd king. He was a musician and a poet. And he says this, I have been young and now am old, yet I have not seen the righteous forsaken or his children begging for bread. God takes care of his people. God provides. So what do you do with this? Number one, and it really goes back to what we've said already a couple of times for application, remind yourself of these things daily. I mean, memorize Psalm 121. Read through the Psalms. Make the Psalms a dwelling place for you. You know, you have your read through the Bible in a year thing, that's great. You might be reading a New Testament or Old Testament passage, that's great too. Take 10 minutes, add to 10 minutes, 5 minutes, and read a psalm because it reminds you that God provides. They'll cry out, oh Lord, help me. Then they'll remember that he does help, and then they end rejoicing, and so will you. That's how you regain perspective. Preach the gospel, like I said a moment ago, to yourself daily on such truths. I have been young. Memorize this verse. I have been young and now I'm old, yet I've not seen the righteous forsaken or his children begging for bread. Read, number three, read and reflect on scripture. Spiritual food. Cultivate spiritual disciplines. This is how you reprogram your troubled heart. In Psalm 4:8, David, in the midst of all these things, all these attacks, he says this, in peace I will both lie down and sleep, for you alone, O Lord, make me dwell in safety. Providence is a reality. It's not some abstract, far-off theological concept. It is blocking and tackling Christianity. It's concrete. It is reality. God, not the devil, is in the details of your life. And that is reality. And that's what providence is all about. All right, so stick to the facts. Beware of the loss of perspective. Seek the recovery of perspective when you lose it. Then what? Number four, hold on. Hang on to the eternal perspective. Hang on to it. Cling to what is true. You know, as you work through this very brief and powerful psalm, these last two verses that we just read almost say in invisible ink, in conclusion, and he says here, in conclusion in verses 7 through 8, the Lord will keep you from all evil. He will keep your life. The Lord will keep your going out and your coming in from this time forth and forevermore. Hang on to that. The Lord will, not might, the Lord will keep you. This is a declaration. The Lord will keep you from evil. He will keep your life. Nothing can separate you. You know, in John 10, Jesus says, nothing can, you know, rip you from the Father's hand. The Lord will keep you going, your going out and coming in from this time forth and forevermore. The Lord, Yahweh, maker of heaven and earth. Remember who it is that provides for you from the tilt of the earth to the protection of danger seen and unseen, you're going out and you're coming in. The Lord keeps you from all evil. He will keep your life. And what is the durability of his watch care over you? From this time, from right this moment, and forevermore. Linger over that thought for a moment. Think about that. When I was a little boy, my daddy was the most formidable protector that I could imagine. He was like, for those of you who remember Bugs Bunny, he was like the Tasmanian devil. He was 5'6" or 5'7", 135 pounds, soaking wet. One time, I don't know how this all happened, he was attacked by a 6'6", 275 pound Marine. And when it was all over, that man was so sorry for his bad decision making. My father didn't look too good either, but he got the better of him. And you know what? My father couldn't protect me from everything. He was just a man. And when you grow up, you begin to see, particularly when you grow past your father and he's down there, you know. Remember boxing with him. He was 55 or in the backyard. And everywhere I swung, he was somewhere else. But in the end, only God can protect. Only God can sustain. The Lord, Yahweh, will keep you, sustain you, protect you in the big stuff, keeping you from all evil, and in the little stuff in your coming and going from this time forth and forevermore. He even keeps your heart beating, your lungs working, the earth tilted just right. He provides everything. He is your protection. I will lift up my eyes to the hills. From where does my help come from? My help comes from the Lord who made heaven and earth. Who better to care for you? Who better? The Lord will keep you from all evil. He will keep your life. The Lord will keep your going out and your coming in from this time forth and forevermore. Those are statements of fact. But you know what you got here too? This is a promise. This is no idle comment. The Lord will keep you from all evil. He will keep your life. The Lord will keep your going out and your coming in from this time forth and forevermore. So what do you do with that? Man, you cling to these promises. You hang on. You cling to these promises because you know who's making the promise. He's going to keep you from all evil. Some people trust in chariots and some people trust in horses. We will trust in the name of the Lord our God. 10,000 fall on our left-hand side, 10,000 fall on our right-hand side. The Lord will keep you. Cling to that. Secondly, offer prayers of thanksgiving. Thank him for that. And you know what happens when we thank God for things? We're reminded of how good he is and how good we have it. You know, prayer never changes God. It just changes us because we end up harmonizing our will with his will. Providence. Providence equals hope. Providence equals encouragement for the fearful and protection for the weak. In everyday life, in the tough times, like Ruth, Naomi, and Boaz experienced. They lived in the time of judges. And in times that aren't so tough, where this psalmist is making his pilgrimage to Jerusalem to worship in the temple, and he can hardly wait to get there, and his heart is bursting from within him, and he's bursting out with this psalm, Providence. I lift up my eyes to the hills. From where does my help come? My help comes from the Lord who made heaven and earth. He will not let your foot be moved. He who keeps you will not slumber. He who keeps Israel will neither slumber nor sleep. The Lord is your keeper. The Lord is your shade on your right hand. The sun shall not strike you by day, nor the moon by night. The Lord will keep you from all evil. He will keep your life. The Lord will keep your going out and your coming in from this time forth and forevermore. Amen. Providence. Dwell on that. Think on these things. Your God, my God, our God, the God, will keep you. You belong to Him. And He will watch over you like no one else can. Providence. Let's pray. Father, we thank you. We thank you for you. We thank you that you're the source of our help, the source of our strength, that you keep us from all evil, that even when we lose sight of you, you never lose sight of us, Father. Help us, therefore, to look into these eight verses and cultivate these thought processes. And to live a life not bound up in fear or anxiety, Lord, but a life free because we know the truth and the truth has set us free. We thank you for your providence, your providence. We thank you for your love and your care. We thank you for the Savior that you provided in your providence. In Jesus' name we pray. Amen. Amen.

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We are so blessed that you've chosen to spend time with us today studying God's Word. If you'd like more information on Pastor Keith or Hillside Church, here's how you can connect with us. 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Also, I'd like to remind you that Pastor Keith and the staff here at Hillside always look forward to hearing from you. So if you'd like to drop us a note, you can email us here at keith@hillside.org. Well, we hope that you'll join us again next time for Grace to Live. But until then, I'm your host, Kevin Reeves. And on behalf of Pastor Keith and everyone here at Hillside Church, it is our prayer that the Lord will richly bless you. And thanks for listening.

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3: Someone said that there are at least 3,000 promises from God to us in the Bible. Well, what are they? Here's just a few. You might want to write down these references. God promises to be with us in our hard times. Maybe I'm talking to somebody right now going through a very difficult time. You feel as though you've been abandoned and you're alone. Well, here's what God says. When you go through deep waters, I'll be with you. When you go through rivers of difficulty, you will not drown. When you walk through the fire of oppression, you'll not be burned up and the flames will not consume you. God also promises to forgive you of all of your sins. 1 John 1:9 says, if we will confess our sin, he's faithful and just to forgive us our sin and cleanse us from all unrighteousness. God also promises to give us a new life in Christ. Because over in 2 Corinthians 5:17, it says, if any man be in Christ, he is an altogether different kind of person. The old things have passed away, and behold, everything becomes fresh and new. I love that. One of the reasons I like it when it rains is everything gets cleaned. All the dirty cars are cleaned, right? And you might even see a rainbow afterwards. God makes all things new when we believe in him. Even when you fail, even when you fall short, he'll give you a second chance, but you must call out to him.
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8: 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When I-

0: Welcome to Life from the Word with Pastor Chris Swanson of Calvary Chapel, Chester Springs. Today on Life from the Word, we'll be in the book of 1 Peter in chapter 1. 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
1: Now, while you have 1 Peter open, of course, you're staring at James chapter 5. And remember verse 19 when he said, "Brethren, if any of you do err from the truth," one of the simplest things to keep you from erring from the truth is to stay in the Word of God. It's when you get out of reading God's Word and letting it invest in your heart and speak truth into your life. It's when you begin to get away from taking time just to read and to consider these things throughout your day that it becomes very easy to err from the truth. But we're in Peter, I know. So 1 Peter, written to us by? Well, that was tough, wasn't it? Clement of Rome, Polycarp, Irenaeus, these all agreed Peter is authentic. He wrote it. Many in the early church agreed Peter wrote it. Question is, when did he write it? Most feel between 63 and 64 AD, and there's an important benchmark there, and that is July 1964 AD. Rome would catch on fire, 10 out of 14 districts damaged, 3 completely leveled, only 4 basically escaped without harm. Nero, who was the emperor at the time, immediately turned and blamed the Christians. Persecution began to break out against the Christians. Many arrested, taken and sewn into animal skins, thrown in the arena to the wild beasts, wrapped in venomous cloth, lit as torches in Nero's garden. And so had that begun to already break forth, or that was what they were dealing with, we would have heard about it. And Peter, I think, would have been writing to us. It is interesting, though, in chapter 4, verse 12, he did say this in his epistle. Time immediately turned and blamed the Christians. Persecution began to break out against the Christians. Many arrested,

Concerning the fiery trial, which is to try you, as though some strange thing happened unto you. He wouldn't be calling it future tense if it had already broken out. But it was interesting, the Spirit of God already giving Peter this warning to the churches surrounding the area of Rome. So we feel he wrote this 63-64. Obviously, in 68 AD, Nero would die in June of 68. So somewhere in late 67, early 68, Peter would be martyred for his faith. If you know what we've heard from tradition, he would be crucified. According to what we've learned from tradition, he would ask to be crucified upside down because his answer was he was not worthy to be crucified in the same way that his master had been. Paul the Apostle, if you remember, we went through 1 and 2 Timothy. Paul was beheaded in the Ostian Way because Paul was a Roman citizen. So you weren't allowed to crucify at that time Roman citizens. So Paul was beheaded, but Peter, not a Roman citizen, would be crucified. And so this is the life that Peter would live. You know many things about him. Again, the last 10 years of his life, roughly, we think he spent in Rome, ministering, sharing the gospel. And if you would, turn, because we need to know who we're talking about. Well, we've all read them. Well, not everybody. So take a turn here to Luke chapter 5. Luke chapter 5. Left turn, chapter 5. It came to pass, as the people pressed upon Jesus to hear the word of God, that he was standing by the Lake Gennesaret, or the Sea of Galilee, depending on the time period. They had different names. And he saw two ships standing by the lake, but the fishermen were gone out of them, and they were washing their nets. And Jesus entered into one of their ships, which was Simon Peter's, our author's. And he prayed him that he would thrust out a little from the land, and he sat down and he taught the people out of the ship. Now, having been there, I can tell you the acoustics are phenomenal if you'll do this. Everybody could hear him sitting there in the Sea of Galilee. When he had left speaking, he said unto Simon, launch out into the deep and let down your nets for a draught. The Sea of Galilee is about 4.5 miles wide, 11 miles long, 150 feet deep. It is 600 feet below sea level. And so storms can come in very quickly. If you've been with us, you know some of this detail. Fishing is really best on the top half of the Sea of Galilee because there the ground underneath, or the bed of the Sea of Galilee, or the lake there, is rocky. On the southern portion of it, it is muddy. And so the fish prefer the northern area because they have shelter, they can lay their eggs and all that. So that's why you'll find, if you look at your Bible map, most of all the fishing villages are around the northern part because that was a better area for fishing. So Peter spends his life fishing on this sea, and it's beautiful. And I mean, it's a resort place that people go now in Israel to take vacation or holiday. And the coastline is beautiful. The weather's beautiful, and the water's amazing. And so he's living in and working in an extremely beautiful place. And as he's there, the Lord hops in his boat and he says, let's go out for a catch or for a draft. And Peter answers and says to him, Master, we have toiled all night and we have taken nothing. Now, the reason that's important is, as you know, many of you, the warmer day will drive the fish lower for the heat's sake, and it does get hot around the Sea of Galilee. But at nighttime, they'll come up and they'll feed. So fishing is usually better at night, especially in a warmer climate. And so he's, Lord, we fished all night. We caught nothing. I think he's basically quietly saying, stick to preaching. But somehow the Lord keeps motioning. So he said, nevertheless, at thy word, I will let down the net. And when they had done this, they enclosed a great multitude of fishes, and their net was beginning to break, is the idea. And they beckoned unto their partners, which were in the other ship, that they should come and help them. And they came and filled both the ships, so that they began to sink. And when Simon Peter saw it, he fell down at Jesus' knees and said, depart from me, for I am a sinful man, O Lord. For he was astonished, and all they that were with him, at the draught, or the draught of fishes, which they had taken. God was schooling Peter on his home turf, showing him that he knew better, that he was Lord of all. Maybe you've had that experience in your walk with God where you're telling God why it can't happen and God goes, stand back, I'll handle it. But this is how he was working with Peter, showing Peter on his home turf who's really in charge. There was also James, the son of Zebedee, and John. They were partners with Simon. And Jesus said unto Peter, fear not, from henceforth you shall catch men. And when they had brought their ships to the land, they forsook all and followed him. They work in an area that today is still considered a resort area. All they have to do is show up. There's plenty of fish. They were basically set, and they left it all behind.
And they began to follow Jesus. Turn to Matthew 16, another

0: Your encounter with Jesus that's relevant for us, for this author, Matthew 16. Jesus takes them in verse 13 to a place called Caesarea Philippi, and it's up north in Israel. Caesarea Philippi, built by Philip the Tetrarch, in whose honor? Caesarea Philippi, whose honor? Caesar's. How many got it? And while honoring Caesar, just to make sure everybody remembered who he was, he put his name on the other half, Caesarea Philippi. And so there is this pagan worship site that's up there to the god, or the mythological god known as Pan, that half goat, half human with horns, little pipe playing god that they have. How many have seen images or seen that somewhere? You're thinking, what are we doing with this in church on Sunday? I'm just telling you where they are. Today, if you look on a map, you'll find it called Banyas. And the reason why is because the Muslims cannot pronounce P in that area. So it's Banyas instead of Panyas from Pan. But in this place of worship, they would gather. And they have these different structures. There's a huge cliff face. And there's a tunnel that goes down, or a cave. It's had some damage from earthquakes and all that over the years. But it goes down, and they felt, the pagans, that that tunnel led to the doors of the gates of hell. And so they would have a sacrifice from time to time to Pan. And when they would throw the sacrifice in, if the water quickly washed it away, they'd be very happy, very excited, because they felt it was accepted. If they threw the sacrifice in and it didn't wash away, they would be very upset. They'd quickly offer another one, hoping to make things right. And if that washed away, then everything was good. While they were waiting to see what happened, or if it wasn't accepted, there was a term for that, and it was panic. That's where the word's from. Laugh all you want, it's where it's from. If the sacrifice washed away and everything was good, they'd get very excited, and the word that would break out from there was pandemonium. That's the root. Go look. Anyway, so this is where Jesus asked them, who do men say that I am? And they said, well, some say John the Baptist, some Elijah, Jeremiah, one of the prophets. Verse 15, the most important question you will ever answer. But who do you say that I am? Who is Jesus to you? Simon Peter answered, and he said, you are the Messiah. You're the Son of the living God. And of course, Jesus answered, blessed are you, Simon, son of Jonah, for flesh and blood has not revealed this to you, but my Father which is in heaven. And I say unto you that you are Petros, a stone, pebble. And on this Petra, a rock, a massive rock is the idea, I will build my church. And if you go to that location, you'll see, here's Peter, a little stone, but right in front of it is this massive cliff going up for stories. Now, you may have heard, and there's a tradition that God builds his church on Peter. Are we gathered here because we're all excited that God built his church on Peter? Or try this, are we all gathered here because we believe that Jesus is the Son of God, the Messiah? So what is the church built on? Peter's confession. You are Petros. You're a little stone. But on this confession that Jesus is the Messiah, the Son of God, that is what I will build my church on. We're gathered here because we believe that Jesus is the Son of God, that he died and rose again, and that he has paid for our sins. He is the Messiah. That's why we're here together. That's what the church is built on, that confession. That is what I'll build my church upon. Verse 18, look at this. And the gates of hell shall not prevail against it. When you know where he is, and when he's saying this, he's telling us, Satan and his efforts will never overtake my church. Nice. Well, Peter, I'll give to you the keys of the kingdom. You'll see that in Acts 2, he presents the gospel on the day of Pentecost. Thousands of Jews get saved. You'll see it again in Acts chapter 8, when John and Peter go down to Samaria. They pray for the half-Jews. They receive the Holy Spirit. You'll see it again in Acts chapter 10, when he goes in and presents the gospel to Cornelius, a pagan Roman soldier. And there the gospel opens to the non-Jews, to the Gentiles. And they were so upset in chapter 11, they forced him to defend it to the other Jews. Why did you screw up and go to Gentiles and tell them Jesus loves him? He was using those keys that God gave to him. So he charged his disciples they should tell no man he was the Messiah. And of course, you know what happens. He began to tell them he would suffer many things of the chief priests and be killed, rise the third day. And again, so we understand Peter, the character. He took Jesus, verse 22, began to rebuke him, saying, far be it from you, Lord, this shall not be unto you. And Jesus turned his back on him and said, get behind me, Satan. Peter, one minute, he's got it exactly right from God. Next minute, he's a tool of the devil. Can you relate? How many of you are married? Let's be honest. That's the kind of guy God wanted to use, Peter. And he said, Peter, you're an offense unto me. You don't understand the things of God. And then we got this charge. If any man will come after me, let him deny himself and take up his cross. Peter will not only take it up, he will be crucified upside down. Let him follow me. For whosoever will save his life shall lose it. Whosoever will lose his life for my sake will find it. Peter left basically a beautiful resort area to follow the Lord. What is a man profited if he gains the whole world and loses his own soul? What shall a man give in exchange for his soul? For the Son of Man shall come in the glory of his Father with his angels, and then shall he reward every man according to his works. And I tell you, there be some standing here which shall not taste of death till they see the Son of Man coming in his kingdom. And that would happen in two verses. After 6 days, Jesus took Peter, James, and John, his brother, and brought them into a high mountain. And he was transfigured. The idea is metamorphosis is the word. Transfigured before them. It was as though the humanity of Jesus was pulled back and the deity of Jesus shone forth. God in human flesh. His face did shine like the sun. His raiment was changed and was white. I got to stop for a minute. We're in Athens, Greece. We're sharing with Muslims from Pakistan, Iran, Nepal, and Syria and some other places. They have fled. They have gotten into Turkey. They go from Turkey by boat to the island of Lesbos. They get into Greece from there to Athens. And here they are getting a chance to ask us questions. They finally have the opportunity to ask questions about the Bible without getting in trouble. And one of them, who was giving me a run for my money, said, you know, we're told the Bible has contradictions. I said, all right, bring it on. What do you got? Well, Jesus was transfigured. Yeah. One guy said it was after 6 days. Yeah. Another guy said it was 8 days later. I said, yeah, what's the problem? After 6 days. Here we are. I say, after 6 days, this is going to happen. That's 8 days. They're saying the same thing. One said it was 8 days between this and this. The other one said, it was after 6 days, this happened. It's the same thing. It's not a contradiction. It's two different ways of looking at the time. He's like, oh. So I just pointed out, Keith, you're dealing with somebody from that area, and they ask you that question. Now you can solve it. He was transfigured. And behold, there appeared, verse 3, Moses. What does Moses represent? The law. Very good. We had one person first service. You guys, don't tell him, but good job. And Elijah. What does Elijah represent? The prophets, and we learned last week, he's a man subject to like passions as we are. So here is the epitome of the law and the prophets, and who fulfills them? Jesus. So here are the representation of the law and the prophets talking with Jesus, who fulfills them. And then answered Peter, and he said, Lord, it's good for us to be here. If you will, let us make three tabernacles, one for you, one for Moses, one for Elijah. Now, you're watching God's Son present his deity, and you're thinking, we need three tents. How many of you had the same thought? While Peter was speaking, God interrupts him. Behold, a bright cloud overshadowed them, and behold, a voice out of the cloud which said, this is my beloved Son, in whom I am well pleased. Who's speaking? Be more specific. Who's speaking? God the Father. Whom is he speaking to? God the Son. This is my beloved Son. By the way, when Peter writes his second letter, he'll say, I was there, I heard the voice, I saw this. He's an eyewitness. This is my beloved Son, in whom I'm well pleased. Hear ye him. Peter basically got told to shut up from heaven. Listen, stop talking. When the disciples heard it, they fell on their face. They were sore afraid. And Jesus came and touched them and said, arise, be not afraid. So you know the other things that happened. Turn now to Luke 22. Luke 22. Why are you doing all this? Because you need to know about Peter before we get into what he wrote to us. Maybe you've never gone through it yourself. Luke 22, Jesus came to the Garden of Gethsemane on the Mount of Olives, directly across from the temple. He got there and he told them to pray that they wouldn't enter into temptation. We learn from the other gospel accounts, he took Peter, James, and John away from the other nine, and he sat with them. And then he went a stone's throw away from them, as Luke tells us, and he began to pray earnestly, saying, Father, if you be willing, let this cup pass from me. Nevertheless, not my will, but yours be done. Verse 42. An angel appeared from heaven, strengthening him. The three of them would be able to see something of this. And they watched him being in agony, praying more earnestly. And his sweat was, as it were, great drops of blood falling to the ground. It was the three of them who had the ability to see this and report it to Luke, not the other nine. When he rose up from prayer, he said to his disciples, he found them sleeping. And he said, rise, He said, why do you sleep? Rise and pray, lest you enter into temptation. And while he yet spoke, behold, a multitude, and he that was called Judas, one of the 12, went before him and drew near to Jesus to kiss him. And Jesus said to him, Judas, do you betray the Son of Man with a kiss? And they which were about Jesus saw what would follow. They could see what was happening. And they said, Lord, shall we smite with the sword? Anybody want to guess who might have been involved in that question? One of them, who? Peter, we find out later, John 18. Smote the servant of the high priest and cut off his right ear. Jesus said, suffer enough thus far. And he touched his ear and he healed him. And then he said to him, the chief captains and chief priests, are you come out against me as a thief with sword and staves? I was with you in the temple daily, and you stretch forth not your hands against me. But this is your hour and the power of darkness. And that's why Jesus often said, my hour is not come. Now it has. And they took Jesus and they brought him into the high priest's house, and give credit where credit is due. And Peter at least followed him afar off. When they had kindled a fire in the midst of the hall, they were set down together and were set down together. Peter sat down among them. But a certain maid beheld Peter as he sat by the fire and earnestly looked upon him and said, this man also was with Jesus. And he denied him, saying, woman, I know him not. And after a little while, another saw him and said, thou art also of them. And Peter said, man, I am not. And about the space of an hour, another confidently affirmed, saying, of a truth, this fellow also was with him, for he is a Galilean. And Peter said, man, I know not what thou sayest. And immediately while he spake, the rooster crowed. He was warned, you will deny me three times before the rooster crows twice. The rooster crowed. Here's what we needed Luke's account for. And the Lord turned and looked on. Their eyes locked after this. Peter remembered the word of the Lord that he said to him, before the rooster shall crow, you shall deny me thrice. And Peter went out and he wept bitterly. Now on your way back, stop at John 21. John 21. Why is this important? Well, hopefully right as we begin the book, you'll see why this information will help you. Once again, Jesus showed himself to his disciples at the Sea of Tiberias, also known to you as the Sea of Galilee, also known to you as the Lake Gennesaret, just depends on what time period we're talking. There was Simon Peter and Thomas called Didymus, Nathanael of Cana of Galilee, the sons of Zebedee, and two others of his disciples. Verse 3, 21, John. And Peter said, I can't take it anymore. I'm going fishing. Perhaps you can relate to that kind of life. And they said, well, we'll go with you. And they went forth and entered a ship. And when the morning was come, because they had fished all night once again and caught nothing. Do you think maybe that's like, wait, this happened before. They caught nothing. When the morning was come, Jesus stood on the shore. He's on the western side. The sun would be illuminating him. And he said, children, if you have any meat. And they said, no. Don't remind us. He said to him, cast the net on the right side of the ship, and you shall find. They cast, therefore, and now they were not able to draw it in for the multitude of fishes. Look at this. Therefore, that disciple whom Jesus loved, John, said unto Peter, it's the Lord. Peter's just going, got to get this net in the boat, man. John's going, bigger picture. It's the Lord. Peter girt his fisherman's coat, for he was naked, dove into the sea, swam to the end. When he got there, here was a fire with coals on it, fish laid thereon. Jesus said, bring the fish which you've caught. Peter grabs a net, draws it to shore. Jesus says, come and eat. And after they had eaten, Jesus turned to Peter and he said to him, Simon Peter, Simon son of Jonah, verse 15, do you love me more than these? The word is agape, Christ-like love. Do you love me more than these? Now, why does he say that? Because he told them, I tell you the truth, this night all of you will be scattered because of me. Because the scripture is written, smite the shepherd, the sheep will be scattered. And Peter said, no, Lord, listen, even of all these other turkeys, I added turkeys, leave you, you can count on me. And Peter crashed and burned. So now he says to him, do you love me more than these? And Peter answered, yes, Lord, you know that I have, he uses a lesser word, I have affection for you. He said, feed my lambs. Then he said to him again, Simon, son of Jonas, do you love me, agape, more than these, higher level of love? And he said, yes, Lord, you know I have affection, a lesser level for you. He said to him, feed my sheep. Then he said to him the third time, Simon, son of Jonah, do you, he drops down to his word, do you have affection for me? They might be saying, why is Jesus doing this? To humiliate Peter? Well, let's review. How many times did he deny him? How many times is he now having to affirm his love for Jesus? So what is Jesus doing? Well, you'll see. Peter was grieved, and he said to him the third time, when he said, "Do you love me?" the third time, he said, "Lord, you know everything. You know that I love you." And Jesus saith to him, "Feed my sheep." Listen to this. "Verily, verily, I say unto you, Peter, when you were young, you girded yourself and you walked whither you would. But when you shall be old, you shall stretch forth your hands, and another shall gird you and carry you whither you would not go," is the idea. What is he talking about? This spake Jesus, signifying by what death Peter would glorify God. And when he had spoken this, he said to him, "Follow me." Peter was being restored in front of the other apostles by the Lord. He denied him three times, so Jesus made him affirm his love three times. And then he told him, "Peter, the next time you're in a bad spot, you're not only not going to deny me, you're going to let them lead you wherever you need to go, and you're going to glorify me even in your death." So that's pretty amazing for him to say, not only are you back, but you're going to be faithful to the end. Now follow me. So he got called twice. Now, just on your way back, look at Acts chapter 2. Let's see the difference here. So we go from, "I don't know him," in front of a young maiden, to Acts chapter 2. Let's just get to the point. Chapter 2, I think verse 36, is it? Yeah. "Therefore," summing up, "let all the house of Israel know assuredly that God made that same Jesus whom you have crucified, both Lord and Messiah." That's a little different than "I don't know him." What do you think? This is in front of thousands. "They were pricked in their heart, and they said to Peter and to the rest of the apostles, 'Men and brethren, what shall we do?' And Peter said to them, 'You need to repent and be baptized, every one of you, in the name of Jesus Christ.'" Look at chapter 4. They do a miracle. They get dragged in front of the religious leaders again, the Sanhedrin. Everybody who's anybody is there. Annas is there and others. All these guys are in the robes. Annas is there. Caiaphas, John, verse 6. Alexander, as many as were the kindred of the high priest. "And when they had set the apostles in their midst, they said, 'By what power or by what name have you done this miracle?'" Is the idea. "Then Peter, filled with the Holy Spirit, said to the rulers of the people and the elders of Israel, 'If we, this day," verse 9, "be examined of the good deed done to this lame man and by what means he's made whole, be it known unto you all and to all the people of Israel that by the name of Jesus Christ of Nazareth, whom you crucified," he's in front of the ruling body.
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0: 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We hear a lot about it, but whether it's a byproduct of the ravages of natural disaster or out of human failure, trying to survive on the street is rough. 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
3: Thanks for listening to this episode of Leading the Way. Dr. Youssef's current series has brought life change to many as he's unpacked the words in the book of James, words that seem pointed at 2026 and our crazy culture of today. So to give Dr. Youssef just as much teaching time as possible, let's join him now as he begins this episode of Leading the Way.
4: I have lived long enough, and I've ministered far and wide, to know that there are some Christians who have the wrong view of the will of God for their life. They really do. I have met some people who literally fear the will of God for their life. I have known others who say they want to do the will of God for their life, and they want to know what that will of God is, if it only does not conflict with theirs. Now, there are some people who view the will of God as some sort of a bitter medicine. It's like castor oil. But let me tell you something. This is one of Satan's biggest whoppers. This is one of Satan's greatest lies. He wants us to distrust in the Lord. He wants us to be skeptical of God's plan for our lives. Satan wants us to believe that God does not have our best interest at heart. And yet, our trust in God's plan for our lives is one of the evidence of genuine faith. I remember some time ago, I was talking to a lady who was literally terrified of God's will for her life. I mean, she thought if she's going to obey the will of God, he's going to ask her to do something she doesn't want to do. I mean, she was really terrified of the will of God for her life. She asked me and expressed that fear, and I knew she was an animal lover. So I said to her, think about this. You're inside, warm house. Outside, it's stormy. It's freezing. It's raining. It's cold. And then you see a cat on your windowsill. What would you do? It took a few seconds to kind of process this, and then she started crying. And she said, say no more, say no more. For the first time in her life, she was able to see her life from God's perspective. God does not want us to be miserable, far from it. God does not want to ruin our lives. God wants what is best for us, even when we don't know what that best is. God wants to save us from the drenching, freezing storms of life to bring us into the warmth of His embrace. Please listen carefully. The will of God and the plan of God for our life come out of His loving heart. That's where they come from. God's will is the expression of His love for us. And when we do not joyfully submit to the will of God, we miss out on untold blessings that He has for us. But these blessings can only come as a result of joyful obedience and submission. What I'm going to tell you is really important. Listen carefully. What is the most helpless creature on the face of the universe? It's a newborn babe, right? It's the most dependent, most helpless. Then that babe grows to be a toddler, and then to walk. And they think they can conquer the world. And then that toddler becomes a child and learns to feed itself. And a child then becomes an adolescent or a teenager, and at that point they know everything. And then that person becomes a young adult. And each of these stages of development become increasingly independent. And that's the way we want it. You don't want it any other way. But when it comes to the spiritual life, it goes in opposite directions. It goes in reverse. When a person is a brand new Christian, a babe in Christ, Our tendency is still to want to express our independence. We want to go it our way. We want to do it ourselves. But then when we become a little bit more mature in our Christian faith, we begin to trust in the plan of God. We begin to trust in the will of God. And then as we begin to mature, we learn the joy of submission. In fact, the most mature Christians of all are those who are most dependent on God. Those truly mature Christians are the ones who are totally say to the Lord, it is your will, not mine, and they mean it and happy about it. Again and again in the scripture, we see those who submitted joyfully to the will of God got the victory. Now, beloved, if there is a desperate need for believers in this 21st century, listen to me, if there is a desperate need, is to get rid of this notion that submission to God somehow robs us of our rights or our rightful identity. Far from it. Far from it. So what is James saying here to us? Listen carefully. Here's what he's saying. Stop overplanning your life. Seek God's plan for your life. Submit to God's will in your life. Discover God's purpose for you in life and jump on it. Verse 13. Now listen, you who say today or tomorrow we will go to this or that city, spend the year there and carry on business and make money, and you don't even know what tomorrow brings. What is James saying? Is he saying that we should not have any plans for life? Is he saying that we should never set goals for our life? Is he saying that Christians are supposed to be drift on the life's highway and just go along with? No, far from it. He is saying nothing of the sort. Listen carefully, because he himself gives us the answer. He is saying, don't make your plans based on your selfish desires and your selfish ambitions. And then go to the Lord and say, God, bless my plan. But you must take time to pray and seek the Lord so that he may give you his plan so that you may obey it. I set goals every year. You say, Michael, are you not jumping ahead of the Lord? Not at all. I take special time, alone with God. I try to discern to the best of my ability, listen to the Holy Spirit, and to the best of my ability, as I discern those plans, those goals, I write them down. But daily I pray to the Lord to help me obey these goals if they're His. But that's not all, because I daily submit those to the Lord if he wants to change them. Because there is a possibility that I misheard the Lord. There's a possibility that I was not careful in listening to his voice. And so everything I'm holding in submission to him. He can change them. He can scrap them anytime he wants to. He can modify them. He can fulfill them. If his goal is not mine, I have no pride of ownership. I have no pride of authorship. And by doing this, I am daily declaring the Lord's ownership over me. I'm daily declaring the Lord's total control of me. I'm daily declaring the Lord's sovereignty over me. I'm daily declaring the Lord's prerogative. If he changes the plan, great, fine. Why should I worry? If he modifies them, wonderful. If they don't come to fruition, that's fine too. I'm at peace. I don't own them, right? Now, my plans, listen to me. Grief and pain will come when I set my heart on something or someone or anything and say, God, I want this, I want this, I want this, I want this. Stress and pain come about when we cease to give him complete control. Even in the things we don't understand. Even in the things that do not make sense to us. Perhaps by now, some of you are saying, well, Michael, this is fine, this is well and good, but how can I really discern the mind of God? How do I discern the will of God? How do I discover that plan of God for my life so that I may obey it and daily surrender it? And you came to the right guy for this. Because I blew it many times. Here's the first problem. When people say, I can't discern the mind of God, I can't discern the will of God in this matter, I don't know what the will of God in this situation. One of the biggest problems is that they are also, while they're trying to listen to God, they're listening to a cacophony of voices. I often say my problem is not distinguishing between the voice of God and the voice of Satan. With God's grace and discernment, I'm able to discern Satan even when he tries to trick me. My problem is to try to distinguish between the voice of God and my voice when I want to answer my own prayer. And that's why I take time. It is not a secret that we live in a noisy culture. We really do. This business of multitasking stuff is diverting our attention. We're not concentrating anymore. You see, most Christians, when they say, I don't hear God, I can't hear God, I can't discern the will of God, they basically cannot discern the will of God because they are like a person inside a room, lots of people in the room, and they're all talking. And on top of that, you got a stereo on a television bellowing at the top of the volume. I mean, it's loud as can be. And meanwhile, they're on the phone saying, hello, Lord, I can't hear you. What are you saying? Speak louder. I can't hear you, Lord. What is this you're trying to tell me? They say, what's the use? I can't hear the voice of God. And they go through their Christian life lurching from crisis to crisis to crisis. Can't discern the will of God. In fact, I was thinking about this, and I thought of a story that comes from back in the days of Noah. And the days of Morse code. How many of you know about Morse code? Series of dots and dashes. Beep, beep, beep, beep, beep, beep, beep, beep, beep. And the story goes about back then there was a job opening, one job, for a wireless operator. The reception room in that company was filled with candidates, all applying for that one job. Lots of candidates. And they were all talking. They gibbering away, you know, just a lot of talk, lots of talk, and it was going on, except for one guy. He came in, and he sat there quietly by himself. Everybody else, they're making lots of noise. He sat all by himself. Then all of a sudden, he jumped in, goes into the interview room. A few minutes later, he walks in, and he announces, you can all go home now, I got the job. Well, they were furious. I mean, these applicants were incredulous. They said, how come we were here ahead of you? How come you got it? Here's what he said. If you hadn't been busy talking, you might have heard the message that came on the loudspeaker in Morse code saying, I need a man who's always alert, and the first man who hears this message and comes to my office gets the job. That's what the Lord is saying. You see, the main reason we can't hear the voice of God is that we are listening to all sorts of voices, not the voice of God. If you're not listening to the voice of God, you're not in tune with His will. And if you're not in tune with His will, you're not in tune with His plan for your life. And when you're not in tune for the purpose of God and His plan for your life, you are missing out on God's best for you. Now, there are times when God cannot rule. So what do you mean God cannot rule? Yeah. When you're disobeying Him, when you're not listening with the desire to obey, and God be speaking, He can't rule. So what does He do? He overrules. And I'm so grateful to God for that, that He has overruled in my life many times. Jonah was a great example of that. God had to overrule in his life. I'm going to come back to that in a minute. I'm going to come back to Jonah. But in John chapter 7, there's a nugget there where these miserable religious leaders were out there to trick the Lord Jesus. He said, if you are willing to do the will of God, God will reveal more of His will to you. God will not reveal His will to those who are full of their own importance. God will not reveal His will to those who are merely trying to impress others by their biblical knowledge. God reveals His will to those whom He knows they want to and willing and desirous and to obey His voice regardless of the cost. In Ephesians 5:17, Paul said, God wants us to understand what the will of the Lord is. Now I'm going to plead with you. Don't misunderstand what I'm going to tell you. I don't always know why God does what He does. I don't always know why God allows what He allows. I don't always know why God commands what he commands. Not always. I don't know. But I'm like a five-year-old spiritual child when it says, do this, and I say, why? Because I said so. When I grow up a little bit more, I know why. I know why my heavenly daddy did not want me to play with matches, because that matches could burn me. And he loves me enough to tell me not to play with those matches, because I said so. As I mature in Christ, trust and obey in him, I see why he did something or did not do something. Learning to discern and obeying the will of God is like playing a musical instrument. It gets better with practice. It gets better with practice. Did you get that? I said earlier that sometimes when God cannot rule because of our stubbornness, he overrules. It's out of love for us that he overrules. Jonah is like really many Christians today, much more than you even or even admit it. They had to obey God. You know what I'm talking about? They had to obey God. Jonah had to obey God. He did not willingly and joyfully obey God, but he obeyed God grudgingly and reluctantly. He did not go to Nineveh with all of his heart. He did not preach out of love for God and for people. He only wanted to get out of the slimy sushi food that he's been eating all the time. And after all of that, he resented God's mercy that he shown the Ninevites. And he missed out on the blessing that can only come from joyfully obeying the will of God. You might be going along doing God's work, but you're really missing out on the blessing that God really has for you. You say, why should I joyfully obey the will of God? James gives us the answer. He said, because life is so uncertain. It is foolishness to insist on our own plan for tomorrow, because tomorrow might never come to you here. Tomorrow might be the day in which you're going to give an account for your life that you lived here. He said, life is like a mist. It appears, then for a little while, it vanishes. Only what is done for God joyfully will count for eternity. I know young people think that you are invincible. Most young people cannot see the fragility and the brevity of life. The hardest and the toughest funerals that I've ever conducted is when a young person dies. It's the hardest funeral. I watch young people in a state of shock. They really are. They are absolutely traumatized, because all of a sudden it dawns on them, this could happen to me. But as time passes, they get back into the invincibility mode and talking as if they're going to live forever. And that is why James concludes by saying, so whoever knows the right thing to do and fails to do it, for him it is a sin. It might not be for somebody else, but for him it's a sin. For her it's a sin. Listen to me. If you continue to make your self-centered plans, which ignores the call of God in your life and the purpose of God in your life, you are sinning against God. Amen. The New Testament makes it very clear that the sins of omission are treated just as severely as the sins of commission. Knowing what is right and not doing it will be judged just as severely as the sin that is committed willfully and intentionally. Someone said years ago, it is not the mountain climbing that wears us out, but it's a pebble in your shoe that wears you out. Many of us are focusing on climbing the mountains and don't pay attention to the grains of sand in the shoe. Stop and check your shoe for pebbles and grains of sand that are causing you to struggle. You say, what is that pebble? What is that? what these grains of sand, listen to me very carefully, please. Indifference to what is right. Indifference toward biblical conviction. Indifference toward the work of the kingdom of God. Indifference to what God hates. Indifference to what God wants you to do. Indifference to the truth that is being trampled upon now. These are the pebbles in our shoes. Do you seek the will of God in your life? Only you can answer that. Now, is it because you want to obey it? Or you want to compare it with yours? Do you obey the will of God grudgingly and reluctantly, like Jonah? You had to obey. Your answer, your right answer to this question could mean the taking out of the pebble, the taking out of the grain of sand, so that you can keep on climbing the mountain with joy on the journey, with joy on the journey. Do you want that? Do you want that?
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5: I grew up in a religious family. I was sent to a specialized Islamic school. I memorized the entire Quran without a mistake by the age of 13. Not for the love of the Quran, but for the fear of punishment. When 9/11 happened, there was a big celebration in Saudi Arabia. Since then, Osama bin Laden inspired me to become a jihadist like him. I decided to learn English as fast as I can. So I went to New Zealand and I joined an English school. In Ramadan, one day I had a dream. And a light was shining to the room. And in that bright light, I saw a figure of a shape of a man draped in a robe of sunlight and a voice saying, "Come to me." I looked at the other side of the room and I saw a picture of a house with white pillars. And the voice said, "Go to the house of the white pillars and in there you shall find the truth." I started to walk on the street and I saw the building of the white pillars that I saw in my dream. I waited there and all of a sudden I heard greeting in Arabic and he explained to me, "This is Jesus, came to me in my dream." He explained to me what a follower of Jesus is, and that dragged us to a conversation that lasted till 3 a.m. He said, "Now you know who Jesus is. Would you like to accept Jesus to be your Lord and Savior?" And I said, "Yes." He gave me a Bible and he said, "This will guide you." After a few months, my family discovered that I have a Bible. And they beat me. My dad disowned me for staining the jihadist legacy of my family. And my name was erased from the family tree. But I'm thankful that my name is written in the Book of Life. After this, God took me on a journey to know who He is, to make Him known. Along the way, while I'm going around the world, I came to Atlanta, Georgia. I met with a personal hero to us in the Middle East, Dr. Michael Youssef. I'm thankful because I was isolated, alone in my faith, and the only way that to be encouraged to grow in my faith is to watch sermons from Dr. Michael Youssef and other programs through the Kingdom Set. That is not only applicable to me, but so many others who are isolated in the Middle East, North Africa, who can't go to church, who can't talk to Christians. Dr. Michael Youssef has a heart to share the gospel with Muslims for our region, especially the Middle East, which is my heart and my passion as well. His sermons have reached us in the Middle East and North Africa. And whatever I go in those countries, the navigator device is available and his sermons are there. I have learned of people who are in the deserts using those devices and listening to those sermons.
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8: Knowing God from Harvest with Pastor and Evangelist Greg Laurie.
9: Someone said that there are at least 3,000 promises from God to us in the Bible. Well, what are they? Here's just a few. You might want to write down these references. God promises to be with us in our hard times. Maybe I'm talking to somebody right now going through a very difficult time. You feel as though you've been abandoned and you're alone. Well, here's what God says. When you go through deep waters, I'll be with you. When you go through rivers of difficulty, you will not drown. When you walk through the fire of oppression, you'll not be burned up and the flames will not consume you. God also promises to forgive you of all of your sins. 1 John 1:9 says, if we will confess our sin, he's faithful and just to forgive us our sin and cleanse us from all unrighteousness. God also promises to give us a new life in Christ. Because over in 2 Corinthians 5:17, it says, if any man be in Christ, he is an altogether different kind of person. The old things have passed away, and behold, everything becomes fresh and new. I love that. One of the reasons I like it when it rains is everything gets cleaned. All the dirty cars are cleaned, right? And you might even see a rainbow afterwards. God makes all things new when we believe in him. Even when you fail, even when you fall short, he'll give you a second chance, but you must call out to him.
8: 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Already know God? 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Answers to questions about the Christian faith, online courses for Christian growth, and video messages from Pastor Greg Laurie can be found at harvest.org.
10: Hello, I'm David Jeremiah. When we look at America at 250 years, we do so with gratitude, with honesty, and above all, with hope. Because our hope has never rested in human strength alone. Our hope is in the Lord. There is hope for America when we remember God, when we take responsibility for the way we live, and when we walk in truth. There is hope for America because the Bible assures us that God is still sovereign and he still rules over the nations. So let us look to God with faith for our nation's future. Let us thank him for his blessings in the past. And let us ask him to guide this nation in the years to come. May he continue to bless America.
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12: It's one thing to say, I'm a Christian. 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And today you'll find us in 1 Corinthians chapter 10, verses 14 through 22. Remember whose you are. Now, this is all out of our series here in 1 Corinthians, A Life That Pleases God. 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And again, today's message is simply entitled, Remember Whose You Are. In 1 Corinthians 10, verses 14 through 22, let's catch up with our teacher and pastor for today's Life in Christ. 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
13: 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For 3 days, we have been walking through 1 Corinthians 10 together. We have seen that privilege is not piety, that four killers still bring down believers, and that in every temptation, God provides a way of escape. Hallelujah. Today, Paul reaches for the most powerful symbol of belonging in the Christian life, the Lord's Supper. Listen to verses 14 through 17 in the Contemporary English Version. My friends, you must keep away from idols. I am speaking to you as people who have enough sense to know what I'm talking about. When we drink from the cup that we ask God to bless, isn't that sharing in the blood of Christ? When we eat the bread that we break, isn't that sharing in the body of Christ? By sharing in the same loaf of bread, we become one body, even though there are many of us. Let us pray. Dear God, we're so excited about you and your kingdom and delighted to be a part of it. Holy Spirit, would you teach us to walk in a way worthy of our calling? We pray this in the name of Jesus and for his glory. Amen. Beloved, hear what Paul is doing. He grabs the most familiar act of the Christian church, the cup and the bread, and he uses it to teach us where our loyalty actually lies. The Greek word he uses three times in these verses is koinonia, sharing, fellowship, offering, sacrifice, unity, communion. When you drink the cup, you're not performing a ritual. You are sharing in the blood of Christ. When you eat the most familiar act of the Christian church, the cup and the bread, and he uses it

one body. The Lord's Supper is not just an act of remembrance. It is that, but it is also a confession, a public, repeated, weekly confession that you belong to Christ and to His people. Paul presses it home, and in verses 21 and 22 he says, "You cannot drink from the cup of demons and still drink from the Lord's cup. You cannot eat at the table of demons and still eat at the Lord's table." We would make the Lord jealous if we did that, and we're not stronger than the Lord. Hear how strong that is. You cannot drink the cup of the Lord and the cup of demons. You cannot eat at both tables. You belong to one Lord. You cannot quietly also belong to another. To try is to provoke the Lord to jealousy. And Paul asks plainly, are we stronger than the Lord? No, beloved, we're not. Now think about what this means for the way we live every day. The cup and the bread are a Sunday confession, but the same loyalty must run through every other day of the week. What you confess at the table on Sunday must live at the workbench on Monday, and the keyboard on Tuesday, in the dating relationship on Friday night, at the dinner table on Saturday. There's no such thing as a Christian who belongs to Jesus on Sunday and to the world Monday through Saturday. The cup forbids it. The bread forbids it. Let me be very practical. The temptation of our age is not usually a clear moment when someone says, renounce Christ and bow to this idol. The temptation comes quieter. A series of small loyalties. A career given more loyalty than the Lord. A screen given more loyalty than the Lord. A political tribe given more loyalty than the Lord. A friendship that begins to pull you in directions Christ would not go. Paul says, every one of those is the cup of demons in disguise. You can't drink that cup and the Lord's cup. Pick a table. Pick a lane. Pick a Lord. And here's the beauty of the Lord's table. Every time you come back to it, you reset your loyalty. You confess again with your hands and with your mouth that you belong to Christ and to His body. If you have wandered, you come back. If your loyalty has gotten divided, you come back. The table is mercy and reminder, both. Bread and cup, body and blood, one Lord. Notice also the corporate dimension of what Paul is saying. He does not just say each of us individually shares in Christ. He says, by sharing in the same loaf of bread, we become one body, even though there are many of us. The Lord's Supper does not only tie you to Christ, it ties you to every other believer who eats at this table. Friends, you don't get to belong to Christ and despise His body. You don't get to love the head and resent the body. Whose you are at the table includes them too. The brother across the aisle, the sister across the country, the believer across the ocean. One loaf, one body, one Lord. And one more thing. Paul says we would make the Lord jealous. That is a word we usually use about something small. A friend who feels passed over. An envy that festers. Do not hear it that way here. God's jealousy is the jealousy of a faithful husband for the wife of his covenant. It's not petty. It's fierce. It's love that will not share. Beloved, you are loved by God fiercely. Do not provoke that love by quietly trying to belong to someone or something else. Here's the bottom line. The cup and the bread are the great reminder of whose we are. And Paul says we cannot belong to Christ on Sunday and to another Lord the rest of the week. Here's our homework. Let's take an honest look at our week and name the cup that has been quietly competing with the cup of the Lord. The screen, the career, the relationship, the tribe. Then let's confess it to the Lord and let's put it down. And the next time we come to communion, let's take it as a fresh confession of one Lord and one body.

0: as it is meant to be. And before I close, if you have never received Jesus Christ as Savior and Lord, today is the day. Would you pray with me? Lord Jesus, I'm a sinner. I believe you died for me and you rose again. Come into my life today as my Savior and as my Lord. In your name I pray. Amen. If you prayed that prayer, would you tell someone today of your decision for Christ and find a Bible-believing, Spirit-filled church where you can grow? If you need help in that task, we would be delighted to help. This is Life in Christ. Tomorrow, in our final broadcast for the week, Paul will give us 21 words that, if we live by them, can simplify the whole Christian life. Until then, God bless you.
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0: In today's legal corner, let's talk about loyalty. In 1 Corinthians 10, the Apostle Paul writes one of his sharpest lines, "You cannot drink the cup of demons and still drink from the Lord's cup. You cannot eat at the table of demons and still eat at the Lord's table." It's the same logic Jesus himself used in the Sermon on the Mount. No man can serve two masters. American law applies the same principle in its most trusted human relationships, and it calls the violation a conflict of interest. A lawyer cannot represent both sides of a dispute without informed written consent, and sometimes not even then. A corporate director cannot vote on a contract in which he has a personal financial stake. A judge must recuse herself from any case in which her impartiality might be reasonably questioned. A physician must disclose any financial interest in a treatment he prescribes. In each case, the rule is the same. You cannot truly serve one master while quietly serving another whose interests may conflict. Why does the law take this so seriously? Because divided loyalty is not partial loyalty. It is, sooner or later, a betrayal of the one you were sworn to serve. So here's practical counsel. In your work, your friendships, your civic life, ask honestly, to whom have I given my loyalty? Is there a second loyalty quietly competing with the first? At the Lord's table, the believer confesses one Lord. Live that confession at the workbench, at the keyboard, at the courthouse, and the voting booth. You belong to one Lord. Do not try to serve another. This is Life in Christ. May God bless you.
1: 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The zip code is 94570. 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
3: This is Albert Moeller for townhall.com. Just recently, Ken Paxton secured the nomination for the GOP, looking to represent Texas in the U.S. Senate. Paxton will be facing a state senator and Presbyterian seminarian James Tallarico. The question is, as the New York Times put it, are Texans ready for Tallarico's kind of Christianity? Ruth Graham and David Goodman begin by talking about Tallarico's pastor, Jim Rigby, at St. Andrew's Presbyterian Church in Austin. The article begins, quote, Jim Rigby, a pastor who rarely uses the word God, is a key to understanding the Senate candidate trying to pull off something unusual in Texas, end quote. Later, the reporters refer to a sermon where Pastor Rigby refers to, quote, the creative impulse of the universe, which, quote, can be called God, but doesn't have to be called God, end quote. I do not think that the majority of people in Texas understand the Bible in those terms. What we're talking about here is light years outside of biblical orthodoxy. So let's ask the question, is Texas ready for that?
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8: Let us run with endurance the race that is set before us. Looking to Jesus, the founder and perfecter of our faith. If God be for us, who can be against us? Is this true? Some say they've been abandoned by God. How do we reconcile this Bible promise with the reality of tough personal situations? Today, help in making a famous verse of Scripture real. From the Moody Church in Chicago, this is Running to Win with Dr. Erwin Lutzer, whose clear teaching helps us make it across the finish line. Today, Pastor Lutzer continues a series from Romans chapter 8 on the blessings we've been given as children of an awesome God. As we begin, Pastor Lutzer relates an experience of Henry Blackaby.
9: And if you know Henry Blackaby, you know he is a man of great faith. He was a pastor in Saskatchewan, Canada, place with which I have some familiarity. And his church was planting other churches in other little towns. And they went to this one town, and the witch doctor from the Indian reservation was there to meet him out on the street and told him that there will be no church built in this town. The witch doctor said, I have come to put a curse on you. And Henry Blackaby just smiled. And he said to him, you have no idea who it is that you are up against. And a church was built in that town and is still there today. If God is for us, who can put a curse on us? It's like trying to down an aircraft carrier with a slingshot. If God is for you, who can be against you? My fellow believer, today I am here to tell you that there is no one stronger than God who can topple him. There is no one as big as God who can thwart his purposes. There is no one so evil and so crafty that he can overcome him. If God is for us, who shall be against us? Who is out there that can take on God? The answer is no one if God be for us, and he is for his people. Now, you say, well, Pastor Lutzer, that all may be nice, and it's wonderful for you to preach this, but I'm going through a hard time. I'm going through a hard time financially. I'm going through a hard time health-wise. I have children that are misbehaving. I have somebody who has just cheated me. Where is God in the middle of all this? If God is for us, it certainly doesn't appear as if he's for me, you may be saying. Maybe today there is somebody out there and you feel just like Naomi in the book of Ruth. You remember she left Bethlehem and she left with a husband and two sons. And she was in the land of Moab, and the sons, they married Moabite girls. And then her husband died, and then both of her sons died. And then she came back, and one of those daughter-in-laws of hers by the name of Ruth followed her. And you know the rest of the story. But when Naomi came back to Bethlehem, they said, Naomi is back. And she said, no, don't call me Naomi. Call me bitter, because the Lord has dealt harshly and bitterly with me. She said, I left full. I had a husband and I had two sons, and I've come back empty because all three men in my life are dead. And so, she says, I feel as if God has been bitter toward me. Do you feel that way? You say, Pastor Lutzer, if God would be for me, that would be wonderful, but how do I know that God is for me when everything out there seems to be against me? When the economy is against me, when friends seem to be against me, when my health is against me. Where is God in the midst of all of this? I do not see that God is for me. Well, the Apostle Paul was thinking about you, I'm sure, and he was thinking about me. Look at the text. Always remember, keep your Bible open with your finger on the text. Verse 31, if God be for us, who can be against us? Verse 32, he who did not spare his own son, but gave him up for us all, how will he not also with him graciously give us all things? Wow. How do we know God is for us? What is the proof that God indeed is on our side? The answer is simply this: God has given us his most precious gift. Even the Bible says his own son. And it says he delivered him up. The idea in Greek is that he handed him over. I love that terminology, because when you hand something over, it's very clear that you are still in charge. You're handing it over. In fact, when Jesus died on the cross, the Bible says that he dismissed his spirit. He dismissed his spirit because he was in charge, and his spirit could not be dismissed until he dismissed his spirit. Because even on the cross, Jesus was still king. He was still reigning. Now look at what the text says. Therefore, this was a voluntary choice on God's part. Now, some people die voluntarily because they may be martyrs for the faith. And that certainly has happened tens of thousands and hundreds of thousands of times in the history of the church. But when they give up their life, they would change circumstances if they could. If they had their captors under their control, if they had situations that they could control, they'd probably get out of it. God had all of this under control. And Jesus said that at any moment he could call 10,000 angels and they would come to deliver him. This was not because Jesus was a victim in the usual sense of the word victim. Because a victim sometimes is helpless, and Jesus was never helpless. The Father was never helpless. And yet he voluntarily gave up his son. He handed him over for us. And that is the greatest proof that God is on our side. He really is on our side. Notice that the argument that Paul gives there is really one from the greater to the lesser. What he's saying is, if God gave up that which was most precious to him, namely his son, if God was willing to give up his son, how will he not also with him freely give us all things. I mean, if you, young man, are going to give your girlfriend a ring, aren't you also going to give her the case in which the ring comes? I would think so. Let us suppose that there was a situation in which I had to die for Rebecca, my wife. I'd like to think that I would gladly die in her place. Now, if I were to give my life for her, wouldn't she also get whatever my inheritance might be, whatever that turns out to be, or how little it turns out to be? Wouldn't she get that too? Of course. I mean, if you're going to give your life that which is most precious and best, obviously everything else is thrown in. And what the Apostle Paul is saying is this. He says, in light of the fact that God did not spare his own son, he gave us that which is most precious to him. Therefore, he is willing along with him, obviously, to give you all things. There is no imagination in the world that can possibly begin to describe, all that God has prepared and is willing to give those who receive his Son as Savior. There is no limit, none. And that's why I'm saying it's included in the price of the ticket. It's included in the price of the ticket. You receive Jesus Christ as Savior and you inherit, the Bible says, all things. In your bulletin today, you'll notice that I have listed 10 blessings that are ours in Jesus Christ. I did this in about 10 minutes. I thought to myself, what do we have in Jesus? This is not a complete list. In fact, it'd be interesting to have a Bible study sometime where everyone did some research to find all that God gives us when we receive Christ as Savior. This is only a small indication of the all things. But for those of you who are watching by internet or listening by radio, I'll take the time to read it, though the folks that are here at Moody Church not only have it listed, but they have verses of scripture to go with it, and I hope that you take the time that is necessary for you to look up all of these verses. We are given grace from all of eternity. We've already learned that, but this is a beautiful passage, 2 Timothy 1:9, because it says that you have been graced, the grace given to us in Jesus Christ from all of eternity. Now, we've learned that already, that we were in God's mind and heart as long as God existed. But notice, you've both been forgiven and justified. Now, there's a huge difference. If all that you know as a Christian is forgiveness and you don't understand justification, I personally don't know how you can walk with God day after day when things get tough and when your emotions don't fall in line with what you believe. And that's why the message next time in this series is so critical as I speak on justification. Who is he that condemns? It is Christ that died. It is God who justifies. You need to understand that if you intend to seriously walk with God. And you know, my friend, you need to understand that if you begin to witness for Christ. I know that you've heard me say this before, but you and I cannot convert anyone. Conversion is God's business. But our role is to lead people to Christ, to help them to understand what Jesus Christ has done for us personally, without necessarily thinking to ourselves that we need to know all of the answers and all of the objections to Christianity. What you will discover is this. God is already working in the lives of people you meet to open their hearts so that you might be able to give them the gospel. That's why we're so excited to make available for you a book entitled Sent. Yes, just one word, sent. Jesus said, "As the Father hath sent me into the world, so have I sent you into the world." And this book is filled with illustrations of how we can witness in the ordinary events of life. You don't need special training, though that, of course, is important in certain contexts. You just need to know what you can do to introduce others to Jesus Christ. The title of the book is Sent. It's written by a husband and his wife who are used in evangelism, and they teach us how we also can be a witness for Christ right where he has planted us.
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13: He does it in our individual lives. We can lay this foundation out in the book of Corinthians. We all have a role to play in the work of God. And if the devil has you distracted away from it, something's not being done. But I am so glad that I am of God as the result of my conversion. There's a responsibility to this position. Again, a responsibility that includes us being salt and light. A responsibility as we're living in this world and as we head to work tomorrow, that we are living the Christian life, where it's more than a bumper sticker on your vehicle. And when they know that when you speak of the compassion that's there in your voice, where they begin to recognize, you know, maybe he does have what I need. There's a responsibility. This whole world lieth in what? In wickedness. It lieth in wickedness. And at my conversion, I was taken out of that mess. But you know what? There's people in these houses right here. They're still in it. They're still there. They're having to live in a world that lieth in wickedness. And the more you're distracted, the less likely they are to hear. The world lieth in wickedness. They're trying to operate apart from truth. That always ends in failure. 100% of the time, it ends in failure. I tried to research on the internet for the sermon a list of those who were incredibly successful and whatever they did, and yet committed suicide. The list was astronomical, of course. I wrote down just a few of the names. Prince Alfred Edwards, member of the royal family, shot himself in 1899. Edwin Armstrong in 1954, he was the inventor of the FM radio. The American author, very successful, James Baker. Kurt Cobain, the American rock star, who committed suicide in the early 90s. It was at the top of pinnacle of his career. George Eastman, a 1932 inventor, known to give his money out to great causes to support mankind. and yet he committed suicide. Ernest Hemingway, Robin Williams. There was a list of just successful businessmen who had made millions and millions. And there was a list of them who committed suicide. What was happening? What they were trying to live for, they were trying to operate of life under the sun, apart from God. It always fails. I had an uncle. He was a Vietnam veteran. I remember on a furlough trying to talk with him, and he wanted nothing to do with God. He didn't have time for that. Now he doesn't have time for that. Now he doesn't. There are people in this world who are trying to find meaning in their career, in their relationships, in leisure, in recreation. They're living in a world that lieth in wickedness. And here's what gets me aggravated, is we have Christians trying to live for the same goals. They think the pig wallowing in the mud is somehow a good thing. You know what the good thing is? I have the best thing I've ever received. I was translated into the kingdom of His dear Son. I am of God. How could I not live but to that end? Third thing, and the last thing that He gives us that we know as Christians. And we know that the Son of God is come. Now get this, He's not finished with this thought yet. And hath given us an understanding that we may know Him that is true. And we are in Him that is true. Even His Son, Jesus Christ. This is the true God and eternal life. Another thing that I know is because of conversion, because of being of God, that opens the door to my understanding about God. I can begin even right now in the sinful flesh that I have, and still with the wicked mind that I still possess, and the battles that we all battle with our flesh every day. Yet through His grace and His mercy, where sin did abound, grace did much more abound. That I can begin to have an understanding of the all-knowing, almighty God. I can now begin to understand truths about Him. This is key. Principle is throughout the Word of God. Truth is always given by illumination. And God responds to the character of the person when He's illuminating truth. Remember what He said about Capernaum, Jesus Christ? When He was talking about how they had rejected Him, how more miracles were done there than anywhere else. And then He went off praying to the Father, and He made a point saying that how God did not illuminate it unto them because of their pride, their arrogance. See, God responds to us with understanding based on who we are. We have the privilege of getting an understanding to know God. 1 Corinthians 2:14. For the natural man receiveth not the things of the Spirit of God, for they are foolishness unto him, neither can he know them because they are spiritually discerned. When I got saved, it enabled me to gain an understanding about God. And I have His revealed word right here that He's going to be using. As truth about who He is revealed. So I want you to think about that. As you're blowing off your devotion tomorrow, what you're missing is an opportunity to gain a further understanding of who God is. Or if you're going to have it and you're just going to check your box and you're just going to, I did my duty. When Marianne and I were in high school and she would hand me those notes in the hallways we passed. But she would hand me those notes. I could not wait to read them. I learned of her through that. And here I learn of God. I learn of Him. I see His long suffering throughout the Bible. His mercy and His grace. I see His hatred for sin and His desire for holiness. I see the amazing love that He has demonstrated for me throughout the Word of God. And because of conversion, I have the key to understanding Him. It appears that He throws one last thing out of us out of nowhere, but that is not the case at all. Two things I need to discuss here. One is I'm finishing up on verse 19. We have one of the greatest proclamations of the deity of Jesus Christ that is given. John has understood that the very deity of Christ was being attacked. And he gives us one of the greatest statements we have in the conclusion of verse 20. That we may know him that is true, and we are in him that is true, even his son, Jesus Christ. This is the true God and eternal life. How you could be a Jehovah Witness and deny the deity? Well, that's actually talking about God the Father who was brought up before. That no way flows in any grammar structure. It has to be referring to the most recent subject given, which is Jesus Christ. Or the Mormons who deny who Jesus is. Why is that so important to the devil? Because when you are off on Christ, you will draw wrong conclusions. You are now operating outside of truth. And remember, with truth, there are absolutes. You should mark that verse in your Bible. If you come across somebody who does not understand who Jesus Christ is, you have it right there in 1 John 5:20 telling you, this is the true God and eternal life. This was God in the flesh. He forgave sins. He raised the dead. He performed miracles. He accepted worship. Those are all things of the Creator. That is who He was. We get into the final warning. It almost appears when you're first reading through this, again, that it's just sort of out of nowhere. It absolutely is not, especially when you consider what 1 John is dealing with from the very beginning, what we've been going through throughout this whole book, and we're dealing with a lot of those churches in Asia Minor. The key of that city is going to be Ephesus, the third greatest city of its day, with the temple Diana that is there and all the idolatry that was taking place in it. And he certainly did not want them to be swept away because he's just establishing the fact. He's saying, listen, this is the true God. This is the real one. This isn't some idol. This isn't something that's made up. This is the true God. And he stresses the importance of fleeing from idolatry. We say we don't have to worry about that here in the United States of America. Oh, goodness. Idolatry fills our churches. Cultures begin to create their own gods to meet their own desires and needs. In America, they've been creating their own gods, the god of mammon, of living for this life, of all that it can offer. Your idol can be anything that takes your focus off of God. That's your idol. Anything that takes your focus off of God is now your idol. It's what you're bowing to. It's what's controlling your life. Look over in Colossians chapter 3, verse 5. Mortify therefore your members which are upon the earth, fornication, uncleanness, inordinate affection, evil concupiscence, and covetousness, which is idolatry. Covetousness is a sin. What it does is this. Why covetousness is easily referred to as idolatry? Because it is idolatry. What it does is it steals your focus off of what it should be on. That's what covetousness does. You are coveting something other than God. Your focus has been stolen. It's on something else. Here's your danger. Because now you're operating outside of truth. You are making decisions based on idolatry, not based on a walk with God. You think that'll have consequences in your life? It absolutely will. And not only in your life, in the lives of your children. You know what the key here is to having your children being raised and want to serve God? Where they see a home where it's about Him, where it's about God. They don't have to see perfect parents, but they have to see parents where it's real, where there isn't idolatry in the home, where they're not learning. We go to church, but when we go home, we have our own idols, and that's what we bow down to. Your idol can be anything that takes your focus off of God. This can be a career, a pursuit of money, a devotion to leisure and recreation, and on and on and on. It's putting things before God that have no place there. When you begin to examine your heart, you have to examine your heart and ask the Lord, show me if I have idolatry present in my life. Where the Lord is going to take your thoughts is to what you're coveting. He's already done it. He's already working on your heart and the conviction is there unless you're already hard in your heart. What is it that takes your devotion time? What is it that keeps you from church? What is it that takes up your thought life? I think it would scare us if we saw the idolatry taking place.
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18: This is the Old Trailblazer Broadcast. This is Pastor Albert Pendarvis coming out again with another message from God's Word on the Old Trailblazer Broadcast. Riding old Dan out. Come on, Dan, let's go. Let's get a getting. And we happy to be back with these folks. Many folks have got up early to hear the Old Trailblazer. I hear from folks do that. But I'm happy to be in your home, in your car, in your airplane, wherever you are. You say, airplane? Yes, sir. A pilot came by here the other day for a major airline and said, Pastor, I heard you at 35,000 feet. Isn't that great? But I'm happy to be back with you. We bring you these messages on the coming, on the work of the Holy Spirit. And I want to take just a moment or two. Maybe you not know a lot much about the Old Trailblazer. If you go there on our website, www.radiomission.org, you'll find much information there. But also, let me just mention, we are old-fashioned, fundamental church where we preach the old truths of God's Word without fear. And we preach the sovereignty of God, the election of God, the predestination of God, the total depravity of man. Those old doctrines that are long since been forgotten. And here in our radio Bible and bookstore, we have the writers of those old, old messages, Mac Shane, Bunyan, Spurgeon, Whitfield, Philpott, John Gill, Horatius Bonar, Herbert Lockyer, those old men of God. And we have a catalog. If you'd like, I'll send you a catalog. But let's get back to our study. We're looking in our last study there at the work of the Holy Spirit and what happens when the Lord saves a sinner. And let's just take it up there. Every born-again believer has two natures. I found that years ago when the Lord saved me. The old nature, which God reckons as dead, and now the new nature, which is the divine nature. It's a divine nature. It's hard for us to believe in it. It's hard for us to fathom that we have a nature likened unto that of the Lord. The Holy Spirit indwells that individual, which Paul calls the spirit of the life of Christ, makes us free from the law of sin. Sure, that's right. And in other words, which continually keeps the power of sin broken over us, that we may walk after that new nature. Do you have a new nature this morning, my friend? Folks often tell me, say, Pastor, you're just too dogmatic. Well, the Lord is dogmatic. The Bible is dogmatic. Listen to this dogmatic statement. The Lord is angry with the wicked every day. That's a dogmatic statement. There's none righteous, no, not one. That's a dogmatic statement. Yes, that's right. We all dogmatic in a sense, aren't we? If you're not, I'd get out of the pulpit. Listen, recognizing and walking after the Spirit that the Lord keeps broken. And recognizing this fact, let us feed the new nature and starve the old nature. Let's make let's just make no provision for the flesh. Always reckon the flesh as dead. One thing certain, no believer can win over the old flesh life and in his own strength. No, now that's true. I have folks call me, write me, say, Pastor, I'm so guilty, so sinful in my own flesh. Well, that's right. But listen, the Lord cleanses us from all sin. He does. That's what, plead the blood. That's what I do. The blood washes away all sin, my friend. Listen, just as by faith the sinner looked to Christ there early on, so does a believer look to Christ for the victory over the old flesh. Recognize it. Recognize your helplessness, sinner. Recognize your inability to do one thing, but by faith in the risen Jesus Christ, exalted is our head, who is at the right hand of the Father, who is our righteousness, who is our victory. He will give us the victory over that thing. Will it come the first time you ask? Let me ask you this. Were you saved the first time you asked the Lord to save you? No. So it is in the Christian life. Victory may not come the first time you ask Him, but recognize the indwelling Holy Spirit as our comforter, as our helper. Recognize His indwelling presence and turn your life over to Him. And He, in turn, the Lord, will give you the victory. Then we can shout with the Apostle Paul, we are more than conquerors through Him that loved us. Now, as we have seen the Holy Spirit in you, giving continual victory over the old man, which was crucified and reckoned dead in salvation, let's notice now the Holy Spirit in you to create Christian character. The Apostle Paul said, I'm sorry, the Apostle Peter, we touched on this in our last study. We're going back over a few little things there. We touched on this subject, on this particular verse. Peter said, grow in grace and knowledge of the Lord Jesus Christ. So the Holy Spirit is the believer, and the believer is to give him Christian graces. Now, let's turn to Galatians 5. We saw this in our last study. I think it's worth repeating. Galatians 5. But the fruit of the Spirit is love, joy, peace, long-suffering, gentleness, goodness, meekness, temperance. Against such there is no law. And they that are Christ have crucified the flesh with the affections and lusts. Now listen. Not only is the work of the Holy Spirit in regeneration to crucify the flesh with the affection and lust, and to show that individual all of his natural life is under the judgment of God, not only is it the work of the Holy Spirit indwelling the born-again believer to continue to give him victory over the old man, that is, the natural man, but it is the work of the Spirit, that's what we're studying, the work of the Spirit, to create in that individual those Christian graces are Christ-like graces. Can you see? Do you see any Christ-like graces in your life, my friend? I don't think that's a foolish question. Do you know? You know, my friend. Listen, let's emphasize this great fact. You cannot teach an unsaved individual, whether in the pulpit, the pew of the world, how to love. Romans 5 says the love of God is shed abroad in our hearts by the Holy Spirit, which is given unto us. Now, listen, let's go ahead. Let's get started. The only love we have for Christ is the echo of His love for us. The only love we have for our fellow man is the love that the Holy Spirit sheds abroad in our hearts from the Father through Jesus Christ. You can't work up love. Love is a gift. So joy is a gift. He said, that my joy may remain in you and that your joy may be full. Then Christ said, my peace I give unto you, not as the world giveth unto you, I give unto you. Then the Apostle Paul, writing unto the Philippians, said, be careful for nothing. That is, don't worry about anything. But in everything by prayer and supplication, with thanksgiving, let your requests be made known unto God. And the peace of God, which passeth all understanding, shall keep your hearts and minds through Jesus Christ. What a statement, my friend. Let me read that again. That's in Philippians. Be careful for nothing. That is, stop all that worrying. But in everything, by prayer and supplication, with thanksgiving, let your request be made known unto God. Now, did you understand that? Did you understand that? Everything by prayer and supplication with thanksgiving. You know, we live in an unthankful world, don't we? You hear anybody thankful? Oh, my friend, I'm so tired of folks who all this Jesus movement that we have today, have a sweet Jesus day, mister, and all of those things. Listen, then again, the Word of God says, I will keep him in perfect peace whose mind is stayed on thee. It is the work of the Holy Spirit to direct the believer's attention constantly to the Lord Jesus Christ. And our looking to him by faith brings peace that keeps the soul calm or stands sentinel over the man's heart, over the human heart. Can you just absorb that, my friend? It is the work of the Holy Spirit to direct the believer's attention constantly, always aware of the hope that we have within us because of Christ dying for us. What is our hope? Christ died for us. The scripture says, if in this life only we have hope, we're of all men most miserable. Listen, let me ask you this, my friend. Believer, friend, do you recall when you were miserable all the time? Maybe going about establishing or trying to establish a righteousness of your own. That's a miserable state, isn't it? Oh, that's the most miserable state I've ever been in my life, is to try, especially on a false profession, trying to pump up like an old pump out there in the country that's lost its prime. You keep pumping and pumping and pumping, hoping something will come up. But no, it don't come up. But God's child, God's true child, indwelt by the Holy Spirit, and I know that there's not many of us, I know that. Someone asked the Lord one day, said, are there few that be saved? My friend, have you ever looked around to see who is saved? Have you? I believe the average person can tell when someone is saved. And I'm not wanting you to judge people, no. But man, how do we walk and how do we talk? And what is our continual conversation when we have a period of quietness? Is it, thank you, Lord? Thank you, Lord, for saving an old sinner like old Pendarvis. The old trailblazer, he's an old rotten old cuss, but you cleaned him up one day. That's what he did one day, cleaned me up. Cleaned up, washed away all my sins in the blood. You get tired of hearing about the blood, my friend? Without the blood, there's no remission. Not without the shedding of blood, there's no remission. If Christ had not come and died on the cross, there wouldn't be no salvation. No, all of those sacrifices back there in the Old Testament where they killed those bullocks and heifers and lambs and rams, all that was only looking forward to the death of Christ. They meant nothing. They had no inherent value, but they was looking forward to the time when Christ would come, pay our sin debt there on the cross, and redeem such poor souls as we are, my friend. Do you ever just sit down, take time to thank the Lord? Are you thankful for anything, my friend? I eat out in the restaurants quite a bit, and I don't see people even bowing their head and thanking the Lord for the food that they eat. Do you do that, my friend? Shame on you if you don't do that. Your children, do you lead them to bow their head at the dinner table and say, thank you, Lord? Let each one of them just say, thank you, Lord. Thank you for this food, Lord. Thank you for mom and dad, Lord. Thank you for a roof over our head, Lord. Thank you. Thank you. We praise you, Lord. I mean, that's not nothing to me. That's not, are you ashamed of that? My friend, my friend. The scripture says in one sense, if you be ashamed of the Lord, he'd be ashamed of you. Do you want the Lord to be ashamed of you at that judgment day? Oh, my friend, I know we've gotten off of our subject today, talking about the work of the Holy Spirit. But it's only the Holy Spirit that ever opens a poor soul's heart by the grace of God. Digs around that heart, I call it. Dig around it a little more, Lord. Don't let it die. Don't let it go, Lord. I wish I could have more time today, but I don't. And I praise the Lord for what time he gives us. And I ask you folks, help me with the broadcast just a little if you can. Remember my mailing address, the old Trailblazer, Post Office Box 1810, Walker, Louisiana, 70785. 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
22: Here's what you need to remember. Every temptation can be resisted and overcome. Every temptation. The Bible says, blessed is the man that endures temptation, for when he has tried, he'll receive the crown of life. And the word blessed can be translated happy. You're happy when you overcome temptation.

0: In the Lord's Prayer, we read, "Lead us not into temptation." And we certainly don't want to go down that path. But haven't you found that sometimes temptation comes up the path and finds us? Temptation is pervasive. It's ubiquitous. And today on A New Beginning, Pastor Greg Laurie helps us dissect temptation. We'll trace its roots all the way back to the Garden of Eden. And Pastor Greg offers some good biblical insights on how to stop Satan's attacks right in their tracks.
1: So I heard about a pastor who was taking over a church. He didn't really know anybody there yet. So on the Saturday before that Sunday, he decided to go meet people in the congregation. So he met a few folks and he came to one home of one of his congregants and he knocked on the door and there was no answer. He knocked again, still no answer, knocked out one more time. And so he left his business card with his name on it. And then he wrote down Revelation 3:20. Which of course says, "Behold, I stand at the door and knock. If any man hear my voice and open the door, I will come in." So the next day was Sunday, and someone took that card the pastor gave to them and gave it to an usher to give back to the pastor. And the pastor looked at the card, and they too had written a scripture reference. They wrote down Genesis 3:10, which says, "I heard your voice in the garden, and I was afraid because I was naked, so I hid myself." So we'll actually get to that verse in this message today, among others. So we've looked at the creation of all things. Now we're looking at the story of Adam and Eve's sin against God in the Garden of Eden. We're reading about the creation of men and women. And in Genesis 2, Moses zooms in from the cosmos to the Garden of Eden. This new section of Genesis deals with the relationship between God and man. So let's read together Genesis 2, verse 7.

0: What does he do? He questioned the word of God. He, did God really say what you thought he said? And Satan also questioned the love of God. If God really loved you, he'd let you do whatever you want. No, he loves you too much to let you do whatever you want.
1: Pastor Greg Laurie will have the second half of his message in just a moment.
0: You know, I've heard people describe a trip to Israel as seeing the Bible actually come to life. Hey, everybody, Greg Laurie. And I've been to Israel many times, and I've led a lot of tours, and I have to say that's absolutely true. Listen, when you're walking on the same stones that Jesus himself walked on, well, that's something that's enriching to your faith. It's not just a travel experience. It actually energizes and enhances your study of the Bible. Think of it this way. It's a vacation with a purpose. And we're going to be taking a tour of Israel April 6 to 15, 2027. You can find out more at israel.harvest.org.
1: 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Well, today, Pastor Greg is showing us the pivotal moment in the Garden of Eden when sin entered the picture, provoked by temptation from our spiritual adversary. We continue now.
0: The devil's primary objective is to separate you from God through sin. He'll always be looking for ways to do that. And once he succeeds, once you take the bait that he offers, then he'll come and condemn you. That's why he's called the accuser of the brethren in King James. But he will tempt you and then condemn you for giving in to his temptation. And he'll say things to you like, oh man, don't read the Bible now. That would be hypocritical. Don't you dare go to church. I mean, when we've sinned, we think, well, I can't go to church after what I did this week. What do you think the church is? Think of the church like a hospital. Think of the church like a place that you go to get better. As I've often said, the church is not a museum for saints. It's a hospital for sinners, right? But the devil will try to keep you from church, keep you from God's people, keep you from opening the Bible, keep you from praying. Don't listen to him, but that's what the devil does. Did God really say what you thought he said? And he introduces the assumption that God's word is subject to our judgment. I don't know. I mean, do we really want to listen to what God said in his word? And people do this all the time. They'll say things like, well, I'm a Christian and I love the Lord, but I don't know if I agree with this part of the Bible. Because my God would never send a person to hell for living in rebellion against him and outside of his plan. Or my God thinks thus and so. Well, listen, I don't know who your God is, but he's not the God of the Bible. Someone once asked me, what do you do when you come to a verse in the Bible you don't agree with? My response was, change your opinion because you're wrong. Now, you want to make sure you've correctly interpreted that verse in context and so forth. But having said that, the Bible is the source of all truth. And so we believe this, but the devil attacks the word of God. Really, what he is implying is God is holding you away from something good. Man, if God really loved you, he'd let you do whatever you want. Why would he restrict you? Why would he say you can't eat of this tree? God's holding you back from this thing because in the day you eat of it, you will be like a god yourself. You'll be a goddess knowing good and evil. He's a liar. If God tells you not to do something, it's for your own good. Is it really that bad? God gives us commandments. You shall not lie. You shall not steal. You shall not take the Lord's name in vain. You shall honor your mother and father. Live in these standards and by these principles because these are walls of protection keeping evil out. But we think, oh no, God's caging me in. And the opposite is the case. Years ago, we had a German shepherd. And one day I looked out the window and saw him staring at something in the grass. And what is that? And it was this brightly colored little finch. And I put my index finger down. This bird hopped right on my finger. So I walked into the kitchen. Kathy, look what I found in the backyard. Beautiful little bird. She was cooking something at that moment. Look at this bird. So we threw the bird in. We ate it. It's delicious. No, that didn't happen. I made that up. Just keep your attention. So where did this bird come from? It must be someone's pet. And Jonathan, who was a little boy then, said, there's a kid down the street that their bird died and they have a cage. I said, go get the cage. So he runs down the street, comes back, puts the cage on the kitchen counter. I open the door of the cage. He hops into the cage. He was so happy. He gets on the swing. Happy days are here again. He didn't see that cage as a prison. He saw that cage as protection from my German shepherd, who would have eaten him if I left him out there much longer. And when you understand the commandments and the principles of Scripture in their proper context, they're there to protect you. God says, the Bible says, no good thing will he withhold from those that walk uprightly. And then the devil denied the word of God. You know, it's a short step from questioning the word of God to denying the word of God. So what do we learn? Well, don't get into conversations with the devil. The Bible says, resist the devil and he will flee from you. And then the devil substitute his own lie. Hey man, you become like a god knowing good and evil. That was a complete lie. Listen, command central of your life is your mind. You are the air traffic controller of your own mind. The air traffic controller tells one pilot he can take off. He tells another they can land. He tells another to change their altitude. He tells even another to change their attitude. Probably not, but he's there directing people. And you decide what thoughts come into this mind of yours and what thoughts stay out. Paul writes about this in 2 Corinthians 10 when he says, the weapons we fight with are not the weapons of this world. On the contrary, we have divine power to demolish strongholds. We demolish arguments and every pretension that sets itself up against the knowledge of God. And we take captive every thought and make it obedient to Christ. So when that thought comes, you say, no, I'm not letting that one in. That thought of fear, that thought of lust, that thought of vengeance, that thought of whatever it is, that's not coming in here. Oh, that thought's coming in. That passage, that beautiful thought about the Lord, that is going to come in. So we ask ourselves the question, where is this thought coming from? Here's what you need to remember. Every temptation can be resisted and overcome. Every temptation. The Bible says, blessed is the man that endures temptation, for when he has tried, he'll receive the crown of life. And the word blessed can be translated happy. Happy. You're happy when you overcome temptation. Then 1 Corinthians 10:13 says, there is no temptation taking you but such as is common to man. But God, who is faithful, will not allow you to be tempted above what you are able. Would with the temptation make a way of escape that you may be able to bear it.

0: good encouragement about the escape route available to all believers when temptation comes knocking. Pastor Greg Laurie with his message called Trouble in Paradise today here on A New Beginning. Now, God gives His children help so we won't fall victim to our adversary's temptation. But it's a different story with those who've never entered into a relationship with the Lord. It's a good time to ask, have you ever come to the Lord and asked Him to forgive your sins and be your Savior and Lord? Pastor Greg, what would you say to the person who wants to make that kind of change today?
1: What I would say is, He's only a prayer away, which means if you will call upon the name of the Lord right now through prayer, He will hear your prayer and answer your prayer. Listen, if you want Jesus Christ to come into your life, if you want Him to forgive you of your sin, if you want to know that you'll go to heaven when you die, just pray this prayer right now after me. Just pray, Lord Jesus, I know that I'm a sinner, but I know that You're the Savior who died on the cross for my sin and rose again from the dead. I turn from my sin now, and I choose to follow You from this moment forward as my Savior and Lord, as my God and my friend. In Jesus' name I pray. Amen.
0: 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You know, Pastor Greg, high school yearbooks will vote so-and-so as most likely to succeed or most likely to be famous or what have you. Mm-hmm. I'm thinking your yearbook never voted you most likely to preach the gospel to millions of people. Yours is an unlikely success story, but the Bible is full of unlikely success stories, isn't it?
1: It really is. You know, it's been said that if you see a turtle on a fence post, you know he didn't get there by himself. And I can tell you that it's a miracle that I came to Christ because I didn't go through the traditional route of becoming a believer. And by that, I mean someone didn't sit down and share the gospel with me. Many people listening may know my story, but in case you don't, what happened was I was walking across my high school campus at the age of 17. I was going downhill fast. I was using drugs. I was making bad decisions. And I happened upon a group of Christians that we very unaffectionately called the Jesus Freaks. And I sat down out of curiosity to see why they would believe the things they believed. Why would they carry their Bibles around at school? Why would they talk about God as though He were their next-door neighbor? Could they really have a relationship with Him? Well, as I watched them, I quickly dismissed what they were saying as mythology. I thought, these people are making this up. It can't be true. But the problem with that narrative was I knew a couple of them. I used to party with them, and I knew their life had been changed, so I couldn't dismiss them all as crazy people. And then a guy got up to speak. His name was Lonnie Frisbee. He was an evangelist from Calvary Chapel of Costa Mesa. And I don't remember most of what he said, but there was one statement that resonated with me. He said, Jesus said you're either for me or against me. I looked at the Jesus Freaks. They were obviously for him. I looked at myself. I wasn't one of them. Did that mean I was against God? I didn't want to be against God. I believed Jesus was out there somewhere, but I didn't know that I could come into a relationship with him. And then Lonnie said, if you want to accept Christ into your life, get up and walk forward and pray right here. I mean, this is lunchtime at high school on the front lawn of my high school campus. Walking forward like that was an insane concept. If I did that, someone might see me. But before I knew it, I was up there. I was praying. That was the day that Christ came into my life. I think it was a miracle. No one told me about Jesus, but the Lord sought me out and he called me. And I heard the gospel and I believed. And you know what? There's so many people like me out there waiting for someone to talk to them. Well, anyway, my whole story is contained in a book that we are offering to you right now, simply called Jesus Revolution. It was written by an outstanding author named Ellen Vaughn. Now, this is not actually written by me, but she wrote it with me. I told her the story of my life, the story of the life of Pastor Chuck Smith and Lonnie Frisbee. We talked about the Jesus movement back in the late 60s, early 70s. There's a lot of history about what was going on in American culture at that time to help you understand it better. And it is a beautifully written book, I might say, that you are going to enjoy. So if you saw the movie, you really need to read this book because actually there's a lot there in the book that is not in the movie. It tells the story of my wife, Kathy. There's so much in this book that tells the story effectively of the last great spiritual awakening in America. And we want to offer it to our listeners for their gift of any size. And for our friends that are extra generous, we're going to offer something extra. We're going to offer the DVD of the Jesus Revolution film, which was a very successful film in theaters all around the world and is still on streaming platforms right now. But we're going to send you your own copy of the Jesus Revolution film if you could be extra generous in supporting our ministry. So get your copy of the Jesus Revolution book and the Jesus Revolution movie on DVD.
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5: A lot of people are asking me, and it's as much as I hate giving updates of what's going on in my life, it's important. I just got confirmation today to talk about this in the bathroom, believe it or not, of all places. A guy told me what he's struggling with, and me sharing has been so helpful. And we're hearing from people all over the United States, being encouraged and strengthened and things like that. So my family has a life-altering event tomorrow, completely life-changing. It's when I get the results of the first PET scan to see what exactly is going on. Right now, the images are already in my portal. I can click them if I want, but I don't want to play Dr. Google. You know, I'm just going to wait for the professionals. And so this is like, wow, this is going to be a life-changing event. You know, I'm either going out of the country for a few weeks to do some things, or I'm just going to keep it. I don't know. It's such a hard spot, and I was really struggling yesterday morning. 4 a.m, I look up and there's this, we've had it, I don't know, Morgan, I don't know how many years, this chalkboard, right? 4x4 chalkboard. And this is the first time it finally hit. And I cried. And the words are so big. It just says, be still and know that I am God. Be still And it's just, I can't tell you the comfort, how God speaks through his word. And maybe somebody needs to hear that this morning. It basically means stop fighting your own battles. 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It's an invitation to acknowledge God's sovereignty and trust in his power rather than your own.
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16: And I'm sad, but got to see it go. That man did not say, here's my golden ring that I'd love to wear. Sad, but I got to see it go. The feeling that that man had when he sold everything they had to buy that field was not sadness. It was joy, because that man wanted that field and treasure so bad, so badly, that no price was too great for that man to buy that in order for him to have that treasure. The feeling that that man had when he sold everything that he had was one word, and Christ said it was the word joy. The man, having parted with everything, was happy and joyful to get that field and that treasure. It cost him greatly, everything he had, but he was full of joy without one measure of sadness. That's how much that man loved that treasure that was hidden in that field. And Christ said the kingdom of heaven is like that treasure that was hid in the field. And that man joyfully sold everything he had to get it and make it his own. The meaning of the parable is seen as this. Jesus Christ is the treasure that's hid in the field. And the field that Jesus Christ is hid in is this field. It's the Bible. That man who found the treasure in the person of Jesus Christ, that man was driven by a poignant need. He had a poignant hope within him. The need are his feelings that drove that man to search. The feeling of his own guilt, the feeling of his own dirtiness inside, the feeling of his insecurity. What in the world is going to happen to me tomorrow, and what's going to happen to me when I die? The feeling, that empty feeling of feeling lost in life without any direction, the feeling of an emptiness of not having any real substantial purpose in life, the feeling of being separated, divorced from God. And those are the feelings that drove this man into a hope. I've got to find relief. There's got to be a place. There's got to be a place where I can find relief from these poignant feelings. It's those feelings, it's that hope that drove this man to stop and search for relief. It's those feelings and hope that drive a person to stop and search in the field of this book for relief. Others look at the Bible and they say, nothing special to the Bible. It's another religious book. It's like the Quran. It's like the Bhagavad Gita. It's like the Book of Mormon, teaching the Buddha. What's the big deal? The Bible is just another book of religion, not worth the time to search in the Bible more than any other religion. And so people pass by. They pass up the Bible. They never stop to do a deep search in the Bible for the treasure that's hid, for the help for their souls. The hidden treasure stays hidden for most people as they just pass through life into different religions of the world. But not this man. This man stopped. This man searched. This man found in the Bible. And because this man went on in his own personal search, this man found the hidden treasure. The hidden treasure in the Bible is the person of Jesus Christ. And when a person finds Jesus Christ in the Bible, a person's willing to sell everything in order to have Jesus Christ. I must have him. This man was so joyful when he parted with everything, because speaking is, he's representing a man who finds Jesus Christ as the most valuable person in his life. It cost this man. When a person comes to Jesus Christ and finds him, especially a Jewish person, it cost friendships. It cost family to have Jesus. I still remember Rabbi Sitt. I don't remember how, 15 years ago, came out from Brooklyn, Orthodox rabbi, was convinced that Jesus Christ was Messiah, told us at the time, says, I'm going to go back and tell my congregation. I tried to say to him, maybe you want to pause a little bit, wait. But he went back, started to talk about Christ and his congregation. His wife pulled him aside and said, let me tell you something. If you don't turn around and stop this, I'm leaving, taking the children. By the way, my father has a deed on the house. I'm taking the house. By the way, you work for my father. You're not going to work anymore. By the way, you're not going to have a congregation. You're not going to have friends and so forth. Called me up and told me all this. And I said to him, Sam, all I can tell you is Christ is worth it. Just prove him. Unfortunately, he didn't. But this man, it cost him, the person who turns to Christ, it may very well cost friendships, family, to have Jesus Christ. And Jesus laid it on the line, what he said in Matthew 10:37, he that loveth father or mother more than me is not worthy of me. He that loveth son or daughter more than me is not worthy of me. It cost this man possessions to have Jesus Christ. The Bible says in Hebrews 10:34, you had compassion on me and my bounds and took joyfully the spoiling of your goods, knowing in yourselves that you have in heaven a better and an enduring substance. When Abraham heard the call of God, Abraham joyfully left everything to find the treasure of God. In Genesis 12:1, now the Lord had said unto Abram, get thee out of thy country and from thy family and from thy father's house unto a land that I will show thee, and I will make of thee a great nation. I will bless thee, make thy name great, and thou shalt be a blessing, and I'll bless them that bless thee, and curse him who curseth thee, and in thee shall all the families of the earth be blessed. So Abram departed as the Lord had spoken unto him. Hebrews 11:8, commenting on that. Hebrews 11:8 said, by faith, Abraham, when he was called to go out into a place where he should after receive for an inheritance, obeyed. He went out, not knowing whither he went. By faith, he sojourned in the land of promises in a strange country, dwelling in tents with Isaac and Jacob, the heirs with him of the same promise. For he looked for a city which hath foundations, whose builder and maker is God. The person who is speaking throughout the book of Isaiah is the hidden treasure. He is the veiled Christ. Jesus Christ is the hidden treasure in the field of the book of Isaiah. Jesus Christ is the God who is veiled, who speaks throughout the book of Isaiah. Jesus Christ is the one who is speaking in Isaiah chapter 48, and who says in chapter 48, verse 1, hear ye this, O house of Jacob, which are called by the name of Israel and are come forth out of Judah. Jesus Christ is speaking in Isaiah 48:12, when he says, hearken unto me, O Jacob, and Israel my called. I am he, I am the first, and I am also the last. Jesus Christ is speaking in verse 13, Isaiah 48:13, mine hand also laid the foundation of the earth. My right hand has spanned the heavens. When I called them, they stand up together. Jesus Christ is the speaker in Isaiah chapter 48. When he delineates himself from God the Father and God the Holy Spirit, as he explains that God the Father and God the Holy Spirit were the two that sent him. Isaiah 48:16, come ye near unto me, hear ye this. I have not spoken in secret from the beginning, from the time that it was. There am I, and now the Lord God and his Spirit hath sent me. And then we came to Isaiah chapter 49, where Jesus Christ again is speaking. And he said that he was sent by God again for one purpose, one job. Bring him back, God the Father told him as he left. Bring them back, make to return the Jewish people to God. A job that Jesus Christ painfully failed to accomplish. And it hit him hard in his heart as he hung his head. Isaiah 49:1. Listen, O isles, unto me. Hearken, ye people from far. The Lord hath called me from the womb, from the bowels of my mother hath he made mention of my name. Isaiah 49:4. Then I said, I've labored in vain. I've spent my strength for naught and in vain, yet surely my judgment is with God. You all have or should have, or you can have these maps. This year's 13th summer campaign, Summer Blitz. These students are going all around the United States knocking on doors. You have the first report. They will also feel that same feeling. There is a section, as you'll see there, that says how many Jews were brought to Friendship with God. It says zero. We hope that there's one. But they will come to speak the words also of Jesus Christ in Isaiah 49:4, when they will say, I've worked for nothing. I've spent my strength for nothing and in vain. Isaiah 49:5. And now saith the Lord that formed me from the womb to be a servant, to bring Jacob again to him, though Israel be not gathered, yet shall I be glorious in the eyes of the Lord, and my God shall be my strength. Jesus Christ is speaking in chapter 50 when he said that he obeyed God the Father, who asked him to become the sacrificial Lamb of God to take away the sin of the world, and the suffering begins in Isaiah 50:5, where God the Father said, here's your next assignment. The Lord hath opened mine ear, I was not rebellious, neither turned away back. I gave my back to the smiters, and my cheeks to them that plucked off the hair. I hid not my face from shame and spitting, for the Lord will help me. Therefore, I shall not be confused. Therefore, have I set my face like a flint, and I know that I will not be ashamed. And so now again, as in these chapters, chapter 48, chapter 49, chapter 50, Jesus is speaking. In chapter 51, where he says in verse 1, hearken to me, ye that follow after righteousness, ye that seek the Lord. Look unto the rock, whence you are hewn, and to the hole, a pit, whence you are digged. Look unto Abraham, your father, unto Sarah that bare you. I called him alone, blessed him, increased him. Jesus Christ is speaking in verse 4. Verse 4 is when he says, hearken unto me, my people, give ear unto me, O my nation. A law shall proceed from me. I'll make my judgment to rest for a light of the people. My righteousness is near. My salvation has gone forth. Jesus Christ is speaking in verse 7. Verse 7, when he says, hearken unto me, you that know righteousness, the people in whose heart is my law. Jesus Christ is speaking in verse 12. Verse 12, I am he that comforteth you. Jesus Christ is speaking in verse 15. Verse 15, I am the Lord thy God that divided the sea, whose waves roared. The Lord of hosts is his name. This is the veiled Christ who's speaking in chapter 51. This is the Christ who's hidden in the field of the book of Isaiah, who's speaking. And we see how in this chapter, he's put an emphasis on the need to come to him personally. Verse 1, hearken to me. Verse 4, hearken to me. My people, give ear unto me, my nation. A law is going to proceed from me. Verse 55, my righteousness is near. My salvation has gone forth. Mine arm shall judge the people. The isles shall wait upon me. Mine arm. Verse 6, my salvation will be forever. My righteousness shall not be abolished. Verse 7, hearken unto me. Verse 12, I am he that comforteth you. What these verses mean with the me, the my, the I. This is about the veiled Christ who's speaking. He's the hidden treasure. And when he speaks about my salvation in verses 5 and 6, we learn you cannot separate salvation from Jesus Christ, because in verse 6, we see that it's the salvation of Jesus Christ. When he speaks about my righteousness in verses 5 and 6, we learn you cannot separate the righteousness that God gives to us from Jesus Christ, because in verse 6, we see it's the righteousness of Jesus Christ. And when he speaks about the comfort from all the distresses in verse 12, we realize you cannot separate God's comfort from Jesus Christ, because it's Jesus Christ that comforts us. And when he speaks about listening to God in these verses 1 and 4, you cannot separate the word of God from Jesus Christ. His name is the Word in John 1:1. In the beginning was the Word. The Word was with God. The Word was God. John 1:14, the Word was made flesh and dwelt among us. We beheld his glory. The glory is of the only begotten of the Father, full of grace and truth. There's only one way to come to God, through Jesus Christ. It's by coming to the person of Jesus Christ, only by coming to Jesus Christ, that a person can have eternal life. There's no other way. And he said, if you refuse, John 5:40, you will not come to me that you might have life. A prejudice against Jesus Christ is a fatal prejudice. The Jewish people have been raised to have a prejudice against Jesus Christ, like white folk in 1950 in Selma, Alabama, against black folk, which is why the card that I give to the Jewish people says prejudice counselor, Tom Cantor, specializing in overcoming deep prejudices. It's a fatal prejudice. Jesus said in John 14:6, I am the way, the truth, and the life. No man cometh unto the Father but by me. There's only one door to heaven. There's just one door to the tabernacle. There's just one door to heaven. And Jesus said in John 10:7, Jesus said unto them, verily, verily, I say unto you, I am the door of the sheep. There's only one relief for all those deep longings, those deep feelings of the soul that searches, and that is John 7:37, the last day of that great day of the feast, Jesus stood and cried, saying, if any man thirst, let him come unto me and drink. Jesus Christ is the hidden treasure in chapter 51 and in all the Bible, because he said in John 5:39, search the scriptures. In them you think you have eternal life. They are they which testify of me. As I mentioned this morning, the greatest teacher of the commentator of the Bible in Jewish religious Judaism is Hillel. Hillel said, he who acquires the words of the law acquires for himself eternal life. That statement is the basis for all religious Judaism. To acquire the words of the law is to acquire eternal life. And Jesus said, as Smokey Robinson said, you just let your imagination run away with you. Just your imagination running away with you. Because what Jesus said in John 5:39, search the scriptures, for in them you think, that's the word imagine. That's the word opinion. It's your imagination that in the scriptures you have eternal life. It's your imagination that all you have to do is acquire the words of the law and you have eternal life. No, in all the universe, there's only one name that is a hope of rescue for man, and that name is Jesus Christ. Acts 4:12. Neither is there salvation in any other, for there's none other name given under heaven whereby we must be saved. That's why these words in this chapter, me, I, my, are so important in this chapter, because they're focusing, who is the me, who is the I, who is the my? And to discover that name is Acts 4:12, is the name of Jesus Christ, is to discover who's speaking in Isaiah 51. He is the who. He's the one behind the me, I, my. And next week, we're going to see how the veiled Christ speaking will say that the Jewish people finally has come to the name of God as Jesus Christ. And that's been Jesus Christ has been speaking when he says in the next chapter, Isaiah 52:6, therefore my people shall know my name. Therefore they shall know in that day that I am he that doth speak. Behold, it is I. The day will come. And this is what we tell the summer blitzers, hang on, don't give up, because the day is coming when the Jewish people will know the name of God. They'll no longer say Hashem, the name. They'll know the name of God, and the name of God is Jesus Christ. And that day will come when they will stop looking away from Jesus Christ and hiding their face from Jesus Christ, as in Isaiah 53:3, he is despised and rejected of men, a man of sorrows, acquainted with grief, and we hid as it were our faces from him. There's coming a day when they will stop hiding their faces from Jesus Christ and look at Jesus Christ and be saved, and it will be Isaiah 45:22. Look unto me and be ye saved, all ye ends of the earth, for I am God, and there's none else. This will be the day of the great change in the Jewish people, when they change from despising to honoring Jesus Christ, when they change from rejecting to embracing Jesus Christ, when they change from looking away from Jesus Christ to looking to Jesus Christ, as Moses lifted up the serpent, as he said in John 3:14, as Moses lifted up the serpent in the wilderness, even so must the Son of Man be lifted up. There will be a day of a great change in the Jewish people. Someone needs to write a book called Changed. In verse 1, Jehovah Jesus makes a call out to a specific person. And he says in verse 1, hearken unto me, ye that follow after righteousness, ye that seek the Lord. This call is to a certain person, and that person has a distinct sense that he's dirty inside from his own sin, and he needs to find a cleansing from his sin. This goes back to the person who found the treasure in the field. The reason he found the treasure in the field is because he searched in the field. The reason he searched in the field is because he had a need. And this goes back to the person who finds that all of the scriptures speaks of Jesus Christ. The only reason a person will find all the scriptures speak of Jesus Christ is because he searched the scriptures, which is why Christ gave that challenge in John 5:39, search the scriptures. It's to this person who says in his heart, there's got to be a way for me to be cleansed in my heart from my sin. There's got to be a way for me to be counted as clean. There's got to be a way for me to become a friend of God's. And God calls that person in verse 1, you that follow after righteousness, you that seek the Lord. That's not everyone. Most people today don't really care about the internal state of their heart. To be sexually pure, it's just not an important for most people. To be righteous is not what people want. To have friendship with God, it's not on the priority list, which is why the call in verse 1 is to you that follow after righteousness, you that seek the Lord. It's not a call to everyone. It's only a call for those who are looking for how to be cleansed from their sin, how to be seen as righteous in God's eyes, how to have a friendship with God. And now, in these verses, God provides the how-to. Here's a how-to guide. And he says in verse 1, look whence you are hewn, and to the hole of the pit that you are digged. Here, God guides a lost soul to look where you came from. There's one problem that is a total block for anybody to get to God, and it is James 4:6, God resisteth the proud, but gives grace unto the humble. God has promised anyone who says to God, I don't know if you know who I am, God, but God says, resistance. Christ is the opposite of pride. He made an invitation for people to learn about him. He says, look at me, learn about me in Matthew 11:29, take my yoke upon you, learn of me. I am meek and lowly in heart. If a person comes to God thinking that he's a good person, he's done many wonderful works in his lifetime, the outcome will be the same as Christ said will be in the category of many. Matthew 7:21, not everyone that saith unto me, Lord, Lord, shall enter into the kingdom of heaven, but he that doeth the will of my Father which is in heaven. Many will say to me in that day, Lord, Lord, have we not prophesied in thy name, in thy name cast out devils, and in thy name done many wonderful works, and then will I profess unto them, I never knew you. Depart from me, you that work iniquity. So in verse 1, God is saying, look where you came from. Each one of us has a horrible past of sin, as the Bible says in Romans 3:23, all have sinned and come short of the glory of God. Ecclesiastes 7:20, Solomon wrote, there's not a just man upon the earth that doeth good and sinneth not. Sin needs to be confessed to God, as the Bible says in 1 John 1:8, if we say that we have no sin, we deceive ourselves, the truth is not in us. If we confess our sins, he's faithful and just to forgive us our sins and to cleanse us from all unrighteousness. If we say that we have not sinned, we make God a liar and his word is not in us. Sin is shameful. Sin is dirty. Sin degrades. Sin makes us unworthy. Sin makes us undeserving. And because of all this, sin separates from God. As God said in Isaiah 59:2, your iniquities have separated between you and your God. Your sins have hid his face from you. He will not hear you. God wants us to remember how sin put us down and God lifted us up from the verse one, the hole of the pit whence you are digged. God saves a person from his sins. God has to reach down. God has to dig him out of the hole, the pit that sin has sunken that person down into. As the hymn says, I was sinking deep in sin, far from the peace.
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0: Knowing God from Harvest with Pastor and Evangelist Greg Laurie.
1: Someone said that there are at least 3,000 promises from God to us in the Bible. Well, what are they? Here's just a few. You might want to write down these references. God promises to be with us in our hard times. Maybe I'm talking to somebody right now going through a very difficult time. You feel as though you've been abandoned and you're alone. Well, here's what God says. When you go through deep waters, I'll be with you. When you go through rivers of difficulty, you will not drown. When you walk through the fire of oppression, you'll not be burned up and the flames will not consume you. God also promises to forgive you of all of your sins. 1 John 1:9 says, if we will confess our sin, he's faithful and just to forgive us our sin and cleanse us from all unrighteousness. God also promises to give us a new life in Christ. Because over in 2 Corinthians 5:17, it says, if any man be in Christ, he is an altogether different kind of person. The old things have passed away, and behold, everything becomes fresh and new. I love that. One of the reasons I like it when it rains is everything gets cleaned. All the dirty cars are cleaned, right? And you might even see a rainbow afterwards. God makes all things new when we believe in Him. Even when you fail, even when you fall short, He'll give you a second chance, but you must call out to Him.
0: 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Already know God? 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
17: Hello, I'm David Jeremiah. 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In a time when many voices seek to pull us apart, we must remember this. 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
2: 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Now, sometimes sickness or disease is something that God can use for our learning and not something just random or meaningless. You see, illness really can have a purpose. These struggles can draw us closer to God, and as we're hurting and asking why, well, that can push us to depend upon God more deeply and with more sincerity. So today, Pastor Jack teaches that in a moment of suffering, our lives can change for the better. Really can. For the Christ follower, things that feel bad or look bad are just the very thing that we need to turn things around for us. Now in his message called Discipline of Disease, here's pastor and Bible teacher Jack Hibbs.
20: God has made life enduring. He's made it resilient. In fact, when you think about the entire messianic ministry of Jesus, it was fulfilled in Scripture. Isaiah 35 is a tremendous chapter about the messianic ministry of Jesus Christ. Isaiah 35 verse 4 says, "Say to those with fearful hearts, be strong, do not fear. Your God will come. He will come with vengeance, that is to defend you. With divine retribution, he will come to save you. Then will the eyes of the blind," listen, this is the ministry of Jesus. By the way, it's also a reference to the millennium when he returns. "Then the eyes of the blind will be opened." Did Jesus open the eyes of the blind? "And the ears of the deaf will be unstopped." Did Jesus open the ears of the deaf people? "Then will the lame leap like a deer." Didn't people get up and go dancing into the temple because he healed them? "And the mute tongue shout for joy. Water will gush forth in the wilderness and streams in the desert." That's a reference to the millennium. That's when Christ returns. But when Jesus came, that's why the scriptures say that if you can handle it, the kingdom of God is here now. When Jesus was ministering, wherever Jesus is, the kingdom of God leap like a deer. Didn't people get up and go dance?

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7: 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All of us know people who have knowledge and no wisdom. 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
8: What do you do for a living? He asked the man sitting next to him. I'm a pastor, the man replied. Really, said the questioner, I keep my religion simple. Jesus loves me, this I know. The pastor smiled and said, and what do you do for a living? The man replied, I'm an astronomer. Pastor laughed and said, I keep my astronomy simple. Twinkle, twinkle, little star. Actually, the Christian faith is simple and very profound. A pool, as it were, where children can play and elephants can swim. I'm Steve Brown. You think about that. Share what you just heard with a friend. 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
11: Hi there, and welcome to Study Verse by Verse with Pastor Leighton Sheely from Church of the Highlands here in San Bruno. Well, today we continue our journey through 1 Corinthians. We've only made it through the first half of chapter 1, and already we are dealing with water baptism. Just exactly why and what water baptism is and what God has commanded is the subject of our time today here on Study Verse by Verse. As we begin, we do so with a quick look at the Great Commission. It's found here in Matthew 28. And within this Great Commission is the command to go out and baptize. We catch up with Pastor Leighton Sheely right there with an explanation of what Jesus is doing in this Great Commission. Here's Pastor Leighton and today's study, verse by verse.
12: Jesus is commanding those of us who are already believers to baptize those who want to make a profession of faith in Jesus Christ. And I've pondered about it, and I think I understand why Jesus did this. let's take, for instance, the story of Sosthenes. Can you imagine if Sosthenes, after he had done those terrible things to the Christians, had come to a realization that Jesus was indeed the Messiah? And so he'd come to a faith in Jesus, and he wanted to be baptized to make a public profession of that faith in Jesus. And so he goes to the Christian church, he knocks on the door, he tells them, "I have become a believer in Jesus Christ, I want to be baptized." And they were to say to him, "We don't like the likes of you. We don't want you around. We don't want to be associated with you. We don't want you associated with Jesus." And the Christian church would have become an exclusive club. You had to have somebody inside to get you inside of the church. And Jesus said, "No, we're not going to have an exclusive club. When somebody comes and they say, 'I have believed in Jesus Christ as Lord and Savior, I want to be baptized so I can make a profession of that faith to the world,' we can't be selective in who we're going to allow. We are commanded to baptize them." A third reason is because the apostles commanded that we be baptized. Peter, in his sermon in Acts chapter 2, said, "Repent and be baptized, every one of you, in the name of Jesus Christ, for the forgiveness of your sins, and you will receive the gift of the Holy Spirit. The promise is for you and your children, and for all who are far off." That would be us, the other side of the world 2,000 years later. "For all whom the Lord our God will call." And so the apostles tell us and command us to repent and to be baptized. And when we are baptized, it is yet another demonstration that we really are a believer. Because 1 John 2:3 says, "We know that we have come to know him if we obey his commands." And if we are commanded to be baptized and we obey his commands, then we know that we have come to know him. Now, baptism does not make you a believer. It shows that you already believe. And baptism doesn't save you, although there are some churches that teach that. Baptism doesn't save you. Only your faith in Jesus Christ does that. As an illustration, remember the repentant thief on the cross next to Jesus? Somehow or other, as he was hanging on that cross, that thief came to the realization that Jesus Christ was the Messiah and asked the Lord to remember him. And Jesus promised that this day he would be with him in paradise. Now, there's no indication in the Scripture that he came down off that cross and was baptized. And yet, Jesus Christ promised that he would be in paradise. So baptism is not required for salvation. Ephesians 2:8-9 says, "It is by grace you have been saved through faith. It is the gift of God, not by works, even the work of salvation, so that no or the work of baptisms, so that no one can boast." Now, why be baptized by immersion? Well, for one thing, we follow Jesus' example, and that's the way that he was baptized. It says in Matthew 3:16 that he came up out of the water, which meant that he went down in the water. And then if we were to look through the book of Acts, we would find that every baptism in the New Testament was by immersion. Now, there are times when immersion is not feasible, such as in the case of when there's a physical limitation or perhaps a traumatic experience that has left someone fearful of immersion. And there have been times in Church of the Highlands history when a person wants to make a public profession of their faith in Jesus Christ, that Jesus Christ is their owner, and they've been sprinkled. And the purpose of such an expression is not intended by any means to be an act of rebellion against biblical example. The purpose of such an expression is to provide a person who has some limitation the opportunity to publicly profess their faith in Jesus Christ. Some have said, well, who should be baptized? And the Scriptures are very clear that every believer should be baptized. Acts 2:41 said, "Those who believed and accepted his message were baptized. Acts 8:12 says, when they believed Philip as he preached the good news in the name of Jesus Christ, they were baptized. Everyone who's believed in Jesus Christ were baptized. Now, some have asked, well, what about children who believe in Jesus Christ? Well, I was baptized at the age of 7. And what we do here at the Church of the Highlands is we will talk with a child that wants to make a baptism and find out if they really understand what it is that they're doing. And I was baptized at the age of 7. I'm about 50 now. I know a little more than I did at the age of 7. And it's not a matter of how much you know. It's that you understand the fundamentals of what it is that you're doing and why you're doing. How about the question, when should I be baptized? You know, there are people in this church and other churches that have made a profession of faith, come to the realization of Jesus Christ and made a profession of faith, and have never been baptized. They sit in a pew week after week, month after month, sometimes year after year. They've never been baptized. But when you look through the book of Acts, you find out that baptism happened immediately when somebody made a profession of faith. For instance, Acts 2:41 says, those who believed were baptized that day. Do you remember the prison jailer who made a profession of faith? He and his household were baptized in the middle of the night. They were immediately baptized after they'd made a profession of faith. And so we should not delay in being baptized. Some people want to delay because they're waiting until they feel good enough about themselves. Well, let me tell you how this works. The closer you get to God, the more aware you are of the sin in your life, and the less good you feel about yourself. Okay? So if you're feeling really good about yourself, something's wrong. That's the way it works. If you wait until you feel good about yourself, it's not going to happen. Now, somebody might ask, well, if we're supposed to be baptized immediately, why does Church of the Highlands provide 2 classes and 2 weeks before we can be baptized? And that's a good question. And the answer to that question is because when these people were baptized, as written for us in the New Testament at the time, people knew what being baptized was all about. It was a cultural thing. It wasn't exclusive to Christianity, and people knew what it meant to be baptized. But the generation that is today, they say that, well, it means something, and it's something Christians do, and you're supposed to do it, so let's do it and get it done with. And they don't really understand what it's about. And so when we baptize someone here, we want them to know what it is that they're doing. They're being baptized into Christ. Somebody asked, well, is it okay for our family to be baptized together? And the answer to that is yes. If everyone comes to a knowledge of Lord as Jesus Christ as Lord and Savior around the same time, that's fine. But it wouldn't be fair for someone to say, a spouse, to say, I'm not going to be baptized until my spouse becomes a believer. Because that can be a form of manipulation. And so that should not be used. There was a question that somebody asked, do I have to be a member to be baptized? And there are some churches that require membership for baptism, not a Church of the Highlands, because we understand and distinguish the two things. When we are baptized into the body of Christ. When we come into church membership, we choose to be affiliated with this particular church in this particular place at this particular time, which is a part of Christ's body. So you see the difference between the two. In fact, it's very important for us to beware of any church organization where they make any claims of exclusiveness on baptism. There are some churches that make an exclusive claim saying that if you haven't been baptized in our church, you're not going to heaven. And there's a church that's in our area here that's been very active. They've only been around for a few decades. They are totally convinced of that. They had lured in one of our church members a while back, and I had to sit down with the church member and talk with them. And I said, now, if I understand right, your church believes, this church that you're looking at, believes that unless you're baptized in that church, you can't go to heaven. That's right. Okay? And you get that from the Bible. Yeah, that's right. From the writings of Paul. Say, how long has your church been around? About 30 years, 40 years. I said, was Paul in your church? No. Well, then he wasn't baptized in your church. Then he wasn't saved. So why are you reading the words of Paul to justify an exclusive power of baptism in your church? You see the disconnects that happen? There's a distinction between being baptized, which is being baptized into Christ, and membership, which is becoming a member of a local church family. Now, we are called as a church by the Great Commission to go and to make disciples of all nations, baptize them, and to teach them. And that word go means to be proactive. It means to find a way to reach out to people and present the gospel. Amen? Let's pray. Thank you, Lord, for your word and the clarity that it provides us. Thank you, Lord, that we can be baptized into you, that we have been bought, and that the price has been paid in full, that you have taken our sin and its judgment upon you on Calvary's cross. Oh, Lord, you are good, you are great, and you are greatly to be praised. Thank you, Lord, for all that you have done for us and continue to do. May we bring honor and glory to you. In Jesus' name we pray. Amen.
11: And amen. This has been Study Verse by Verse with Pastor Leighton Sheely from Church of the Highlands here in San Bruno. 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That's highlands.us. And then come back and join us tomorrow as we close the week out, again here in 1 Corinthians, looking at the Church of God. Until then, God bless.
13: This is Albert Moeller for townhall.com. Just recently, Ken Paxton secured the nomination for the GOP, looking to represent Texas in the U.S. Senate. Paxton will be facing a state senator and Presbyterian seminarian James Tallarico. The question is, as the New York Times put it, are Texans ready for Tallarico's kind of Christianity? Ruth Graham and David Goodman begin by talking about Tallarico's pastor, Jim Rigby, at St. Andrew's Presbyterian Church in Austin. The article begins, quote, Jim Rigby, a pastor who rarely uses the word God, is a key to understanding the Senate candidate trying to pull off something unusual in Texas, end quote. Later, the reporters refer to a sermon where Pastor Rigby refers to, quote, the creative impulse of the universe, which, quote, can be called God, but doesn't have to be called God, end quote. I do not think that the majority of people in Texas understand the Bible in those terms. What we're talking about here is light years outside of biblical orthodoxy. So let's ask the question, is Texas ready for that?
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18: 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I'm Sharon Knotts, thanking you for joining us today because we know faith comes by hearing and hearing by the Word of God. Today's message by my father, Brother Hardy, is entitled God's Vineyard. I believe this word will do a work in your heart to inspire you to yield to the working of the Holy Spirit in your life, to bring forth much fruit for His glory, because the greatest danger for any Christian is to become barren and unfruitful. And now, God's vineyard.
19: Now, God's planting a new vine. And it's very fruitful, this vineyard, this hill, Calvary's hill. Because after all the blood of the martyrs over the century, the blood of the great one, Jesus, saturates that hill. And the Father, the one that they rejected, this is the choice of all the choice vines. And He planted them, that vine, at Calvary. And He said, I am the true vine. All the other ones weren't genuine. They weren't real. I'm the real vine. And my Father is a husbandman. Bad word for us moderns, because we don't really know what husbandman means. King James, it means he's the farmer. He's the caretaker. We are the branches. He said, every, say every and roll it, every branch in me that beareth not fruit. You better put a star there. He takes it away. It's the Greek word that says, behold the Lamb of God that does what? Takes away our sins, which means he removes it. He removes our sins in that one. And here he removes the branch that does not produce fruit. How many's out there? The Lord don't care how pretty you look. He's looking for fruit. He's hungry. He's invested. Going into 7,000 years now in you. In me. I'll take me so you don't get mad. I know that he didn't want to take out the branches. Because when him and Jesus, in the beginning of the ministry of Jesus, they walked through the vineyard and they saw this plant that was in there without fruit. And the Father said to Jesus, why let us encumber it in the ground? Let's pluck it up. Jesus said, no, not yet. Give me 3.5 years of my ministry. Let me dung it. Let me dig around it. Let me cause the Spirit to rain. Said, Dan, if it don't, we'll dig it up. And that's what happened. They dug it up. Israel was dug up. And I want to let you know something about a grapevine. It's only good for two things, a branch. To bring forth fruit or to be firewood. You can't make nothing out of a branch of a grapevine. You can't make a beautiful table or carve out something. It's no good but to bring forth fruit, and when it don't bring forth fruit, then the only thing it's good for is to burn. You're not saying amen very loud now. I am the vine. You are the branches. My Father is the caretaker, the purger, the cleanser. It's the Father that comes and expects the branch. Now, nothing and no judgment's brought against the vine, because Jesus is the vine and he's perfect. How many say amen? And Jesus doesn't have to be purged because he's life. How many say amen? And he gives life to the vine. Nothing has to be done to Jesus the vine. You go in a grape vineyard. I've been in Greek where they had rows and rows of grapevines. And they had to be propped up and supported. But Jesus don't have to be propped up. He's the source of life. He's the real one. In him was life, and the life was light, and the light shined in darkness, but the darkness didn't comprehend it and didn't understand it, and I couldn't lay hold of it. He came into his own, and his own received him not. But to as many as received him, to them gave he the right and the might to become Son of God. He gave you the right. It's up to you to make it. Every branch that doesn't bring forth fruit, he removes it. Every branch that is bringing forth fruit, he purges or he cleanses it. I understand this verse. I used to tell you how every spring, Sister Hardy, go out there at rose bush from terrible snips and cut that thing down. I have a beautiful azalea. I never seen azalea like it. It brings red and white blooms in the same plant. I don't know how it happened, but it did. And I looked, because right now is the last week in April, and the first in May is when they bloom. And I looked, and a gigantic bush, main limb, with all kind of little limbs, didn't have no blooms on them. I didn't want to get the old scissors out. But I knew that if it was dead, it was hurting the rest of the bush. So I thought, here's what I'll do. It ain't dead all the way down. And I pushed the top, and it just broke because it was dead. wasn't no green in it at all. And I looked, and it was still dead, and I pushed and I pushed and I pushed, and you know what happened? I had to take the whole limb out. And with that rain and the sun yesterday and today, I looked at it, because I can see it when I'm brushing my teeth in the morning at that window. It was big white and red blooms on it. Woo! You need to plant a bloom so you can learn the word. Amen? My Father purges it that it might bring forth more fruit. In these next few verses, you're going to see fruit so many times. Fruit, more fruit, much fruit, fruit. God's not looking for you to be sweet looking. He don't care how beautiful your voice is. He don't care how green you are. He wants fruit. Nothing but fruit. He purges it that it may bring forth more fruit. More fruit. More fruit. I will accept nothing but fruit, and I'm looking for more fruit because I want to work on you. He doesn't work on the vine because the vine has got life. He's working for you to get the dead things out of you so that the sap can run to you from the vine. That the Spirit might rule, that you might bring forth fruit. What is the fruit? It's the fruit of the Spirit. Love, joy, peace, gentleness, faith, meekness, temperance. The fruit of righteousness. The fruit of holiness. The fruit that is spiritual fruit. Third verse is, now are ye clean through the word which I have spoken unto you. You see, the blood initially cleanses you. And the word now keeps the blood cleansing you. 1 John, and he's the same one that wrote the Gospel of John. So you got to check him out. And wherever he says something in the Gospel, the word means the same thing in his letters. If we walk in the light, what is the light? Thy word is a light and a lamp unto my feet. If you walk in the light of the word, you have fellowship one with another. Amen. Who was he talking about fellowship in there? Wasn't talking about your brother and sister. No. He was talking about the light, Jesus, and you walking in his light. And if you're in light and fellowship with Jesus, you're going to be in fellowship with your brother and sister. If you walk in the light as he is in the light, you'll have fellowship one with another. And then the blood of his son will what? Keep cleansing you. Present tense, keep cleansing you. You got to get your feet washed every day. Every time you go out amongst the world to do your livelihood, you got to come back and get your feet washed. You need to come back and read a little, some of the scriptures. The blood keeps cleansing with the word. The word is causing the blood to flow and cleansing you. And that means removing anything that would hinder the life-giving sap that produces fruit to come. Because the good plant brings forth some 30, some 60, and some 100-fold. I believe God's going to require more out of this church. I believe we might be in the 100-fold category. All of the word that he's sowed. I know in 50 years of my ministry, one of the key verses is this fourth verse. Abide in me and don't do anything that will cause me to be separated from you, and I in you, as the branches cannot bear fruit of itself except it abide in the vine. And the word would be better in our language now. Remain in the vine no more than you, except you abide or remain in me. You cannot bring forth the fruit of righteousness and the fruit of the Spirit if you don't remain in Jesus. If you're out in the world, if you're in the flesh, you're not going to bring forth fruit. You're drying up. You're shriveling up.
18: Amen. What an insightful message by God's servant, Brother Hardy, God's Vineyard. This message, if you will allow it to penetrate deep into your spirit, will work the righteousness of Christ and the fruit of the Spirit in you and through you. Jesus said, I am the true vine, and my Father is the vine dresser, and you who believe in me are the branches. And like any good farmer, the Father is looking for fruit, good fruit, from every one of us. When one bears no fruit, he's cut out of the vine by the Father. And those who do bear fruit, he will prune that we might yield even more fruit. God has invested his best in us and taken all the necessary preparation to produce a fruitful vine with blue ribbon fruit. God sends his word to inspect our hearts to see if we are bringing forth godly fruit, and no one is exempt. Every branch will be inspected and pruned, and sadly, some will be removed. But this message can help us to cut away all that is barren and cultivate the spiritual things in our lives that will produce good fruit. God's Vineyard can be ordered on CD for a love gift of $10 or more for the radio ministry. 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Friends, if you've come to enjoy Sound of Faith programming with its classics by my father, R.G. Hardy, a true prophet of the Lord whose dynamic ministry has spanned six decades, and if you have been inspired by the teachings and exhortations the Lord has given to me, many that have been forged in the fiery trials of faith I endured after a serious back injury in 1992, if this ministry has witnessed in your spirit as being sound in doctrine, strong in faith, true to righteousness, and highly anointed, then we would ask you to support it by making a monthly donation of $25 for 1 year to help us maintain this station and the radio ministry. 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
21: Hi, I'm Caleb, and welcome to Building Your House with Tim Brown, pastor of Calvary Chapel Fremont. The Bible says that unless the Lord builds the house, they labor in vain who build it. 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
20: Christ, who blesses you, who protects you, who's a shelter for you. And you can take refuge this morning in Jesus. We abide in Christ. That's what the Bible says. Or we are in Christ. Let's abide in Christ and all that He is and all that He should be to us. Also, we're told there in verse 2 that Christ is like streams of water in a dry country. We're told that Israel came into the wilderness after the Exodus from Egypt, and there was no water. And they cried out, Lord, it's because you hate us. You brought us into this dry place. And Moses spoke to the rock, and the rock gave forth water. And Paul the Apostle said that rock was Christ. Christ watered them in times of drought. And some of you are in times of drought right now, and life is being sucked out of you. Death is stalking you. You don't know how you're going to get out of this, but the Bible says here that there's a king in your life who's going to rule righteously, and he's like streams of water in a desert land. Christ will water your life. And I've been in dry places, and yet my soul's been wet, you know, the whole time. Jesus said, if you're thirsty, come to me and what? Come to me and drink. If any man is thirsty, let him come to me and drink, and out of his innermost being shall flow rivers of living water. We know that Paul and Silas were down in jail midnight in Philippi there, but there was a stream of water flowing in their soul. Christ was watering them, and they just began to sing praise God down there in the prison, and the doors came open. You know the story, because Christ was a stream of water for them in their desert place. Christ is streams of water for you. And so many of you could testify to that. And so many of you need Christ to be that for you. And He will be. If any man is thirsty, let him come to me and drink. Jesus, I believe you, that you want to water me right where I'm at. You're in a dry place. And it seems like life is being sucked out around you. Again, children, finances, health, relationships. And yet you're rejoicing in the Lord. He will give you the peace that passes all understanding, which means I'm in a place right now I shouldn't be joyful. I'm in a place right now I should be tearing my hair. Well, maybe that's why I don't have it. I've been in those places, you know, but I should be tearing my hair out or tearing someone else's hair out. I should be anxious. I should be oppressed. I should be worried, but I'm not. I got this big dumb smile on my face because I believe Christ is watering my soul. Worry about nothing. Pray about everything. And the peace that passes all comprehension shall guard your heart and your mind. That stream that flows will guard your heart. There is a river that makes glad the city of God, is what the book of Psalms says. And may that river make your soul glad this morning. Also, the last phrase of verse 2, Christ is like the shade of a huge rock in a parched land. I love that. Moses said, the psalmist said this in Psalm 91, he who dwells in the shelter of the Most High will abide in the shadow of the Almighty. You know, as I look at our nation, it says, and may that river make your soul glad this morning. Also, the last

opposed some of the legislation that's been pursued, some of the legislation that's been passed. You know, back in the desert time here, you know, they needed shade from the sun, that burning sun. I was hiking. The worst thing I ever did in my life was hike the Grand Canyon. And I got to the bottom, and I really, you know, there's people that die every year there, and I thought I was going to be one. It was 120 in the shade. That's us preachers, we're known for hyperbole. Okay. That's not hyperbole. That's not stretching, you know, the truth to make a point. It was 120. And I found myself crawling under a rock just to get its shade. And I thought, well, there might be rattlesnakes in there. I didn't care. I was so exhausted. There might be scorpions that lame me for life. I don't care. I had to get away from, the sun was my worst enemy. I needed shade. And some of you, man, you're just, the heat of trials and the difficulties and the challenges you're going through. Christ is like a huge rock. He who dwells in the shelter of the Most High will abide in the shadow of the Almighty. And as I see our nation, to me, just going to heck. Can I say that? Okay. If I wasn't a pastor, I'd say hell. But since I'm a pastor, I can't say that. I'm in the shadow of Christ. And yes, I'm concerned about stuff. But I'm not, you know, again, ripping my hair out and depressed and anxious. I really believe Christ is the Lord of all history. And that he knew this would happen. He knows, obviously, what would happen. We always pray, thy kingdom come. And it doesn't matter what your last time's theology is. Jesus is coming. Everybody agrees on that. Jesus is coming. We might disagree on when and how and all that kind of, but Jesus is coming again. And the kingdoms of this world will become the kingdoms of our God and of his Christ. And I just know that Jesus is the Lord of history. And so as I look at the free fall of our nation, I can mourn it, but I'm in the shadow of Christ. And I'm not overwhelmed with grief and with worry and, again, pulling my hair out kind of a thing. I do believe that Jesus is in the driver's seat. Not the president, not the Congress, not, you know, Senate and House of Representatives, not the governor, not the global elite. Jesus is in the driver's seat. And that gives my soul great, great comfort. So Christ is the hiding place from the wind, a shelter from the storm, streams in the desert, and a shade in the parched land. So you'll notice that we have a king who's going to rule righteously, and verse 1, the second part, and princes who will rule justly. If Christ is the king reigning righteously, you are the princes and princesses ruling justly. I had to, let's go to that next slide. Yeah, I had to be politically correct. The princes and princesses, okay? So there we are. Because you'll notice there in verse 2, the first word, each. Now, the word each is referring back to verse 1, speaking about kings and princes. Not only will the king reign righteously, the princes will rule justly. You are to be a hiding place from the wind, a shelter from the storm, streams in the desert, and shade in the parched land for others. You're to be a windbreaker, not a windmaker. You're to be a shelter in the storm, not someone who stirs up the storms. But unfortunately, aren't there people in your life who aren't the windbreakers, they're the windmakers? And you need protection from them. They're not the shelters from the storm. You need shelter from them because they're storm makers. You're to be a stream in the desert. And I found some people that they bring more drought into the room than they do bring streams. And you're to be a shade for people and not heat
in their

lives. Now, I've noticed this in my own life and in other people's lives, is that you minister out of what Christ has touched in you. You minister out of what Christ has touched in you. Christ is your hiding place from the wind. He's your shelter in the storm. He's the water in the desert. He's the shadow in a parched land. And Christ wants to be all of these things to you. And I think that so many of us have a testimony that He is my hiding place in the wind, the shelter from the storm. He is my streams in the desert. He is my shade in the heat. And when Christ has touched your life in that way, and you've been the beneficiary, you've had Christ bless you like that, you can in turn turn to others and bless them as much as you can. Paul says this in 2 Corinthians 1:4. God comforts us in all our affliction so that we will be able to comfort those who are in any affliction with the comfort with which we ourselves are comforted by God. God comforts us in all our affliction. In your winds, in your storm, in your times of drought, when the sun is beating down on you, Christ has ministered to you in all of those situations. And Paul says, I've received from Jesus. I've learned from Jesus. And so when I'm with the brothers and sisters and the wind is blowing and the storm is breaking and it's dry and they need shade from the sun, I can be that for them as much as I can. You know what I'm talking about. You're not Jesus. I'm not Jesus. But we're the channels of Jesus. We're the vessels of Jesus. And I know that Jesus wants to be that for you. And I'm going to partner with Jesus in the power of the Holy Spirit to be what he wants to be to you. And so when I guess I could probably, I've never thought of it like this before, but anybody I meet with in my office or, you know, in the lobby or whatever, and they're going through trouble and difficulty, I guess I could ask myself, is this a wind? Is this a storm? You know, is this a drought they're going through? Is the sun just beating down on them and they need shade? And obviously there's all kinds of overlap with those things. But I want to be like Christ to them. Because the kings will reign righteously, the princes will rule justly, and each will be like this. Not only will the king be these things, but the princes and the princesses too. So we have like a ministry paradigm, a ministry pattern that's given to us here in this verse. What he has touched in you equips you to serve others. It's not what you've gone through, but what has gone through you that prepares you and equips you to be a windbreaker, to be a shelter in the storm, to be a shade from the heat, to be waters in the to be streams of water in the desert. All of us go through stuff. But not all of us learn through the stuff we go through. It's what's gone through you, where Christ has tutored your soul, where Christ has discipled your spirit, where you've received from Christ, and he's given you wisdom now to be able to move into other people's lives. You know, the greatest preparation for ministry, whether you're a pastor or just need, I just want to be a Christian brother, a Christian sister. You know, when it gives the requirements for elders in 1 Timothy and Titus, those aren't super Christians. Every man in the church should have the qualifications of an elder. That's not like super Christian stuff. It's just, this is normal Christian maturity. And I believe all of us should be a hiding place from the wind, a shelter from the storm, streams in the desert. Elders in 1 Timothy and Titus, those aren't super Christians. Every man

in the church should have the qualifications of an elder. That's not like super Christian stuff. It's just, this is normal Christian maturity. And I believe all of us should be a hiding place from the wind, a shelter from the storm, streams in the desert, shade from the heat. And that's what Christ has called us to be toward one another. Trials don't automatically translate into wisdom. And I think what we have here in verses 1 and 2 is a great picture of spiritual leadership, a great picture of ministry, whether it's offered by a pastor, an elder, a home group leader, a friend, or a parent. Parents, you're to be like this to your kids. Friends, we're to be like this to one another. Protection from the wind, the storm, the drought, and the sun. This is the community of Christ. Like kings, like princes and princesses, we're to be like Christ too. And for one another. I have been protected by other brothers in the body of Christ from certain winds that have blown. I remember a number of years ago, there was another Calvary Chapel pastor who got goofy. I can't even remember the story, but he got goofy on something. And so we met, and I had some strong words for him. I wasn't harsh, but I had some hard words to say to him, and he didn't appreciate it, and I didn't talk to other pastors about this. It was just between me and him, but I guess he talked to other pastors about me, and he told them that I said this and I said that. But three other pastors came to me independently, and they said, this pastor that I'm referring to, he said that you said this. And I told that man, I know Tim, and he would never say what you said. He would never say. I know his heart. I know his character. And three pastors, independent of one another, came and told me that. And they were windbreakers for me from the false accusation that this other pastor, I can't even remember what it was now, except it was false accusation. And so I just so appreciated that. Because this fellow was generating this wind, you know, of, let no bitter rootedness spring up, let no root of bitterness spring up among you, you know, so that many be defiled. He was trying to defile our beautiful Calvary Chapel pastors' fellowship that we have. And these brothers were windbreakers, and nothing became of the thing. I appreciate that. Where others have been, you know, you were a shelter in the storm that touched our family's life in 2001. And my second son was involved in a incident. And you so closed in around Fran and I and the whole family. And there was a storm that was just battering. But you were Christ to us. And that is so precious. That was the worst time in our lives. And not because of merit, but just because of family stuff. But you were Christ. You were a storm shelter for us. And I wasn't afraid, Fran wasn't afraid to come to church. Oh, those people are going to judge us. Those people are going to, you know, those Christians down at Calvary Fremont. No, it was those brothers and sisters down there. You guys were a storm shelter for Fran and me. When there's times of drought in your life, and there will be, you know, when you don't see Christ working in you, when you don't sense, experience, discern the working of the Holy Spirit in you, other people can. And one of the chief ministry strategies I have when people come in for counseling and for guidance and whatnot is to listen to their story and to say, hey, look, you think Jesus isn't moving at all, but look at this. And this is your word.

0: and look at this and this part of your story. Don't you think that was God doing something? Well, yeah. You don't see God working, but I see God working in your life. And I want to affirm that. I want to bless you in the name of the Lord. He hasn't forsaken you. And those streams are still running in your life. You know, the temple was made without the sound of axe or hammer. And there's a silent work of the Holy Spirit in all of their lives. And you might not see where you're growing, but others do. It's like I'm on this keto diet now. And I might think I'm not losing weight, but my belt, it keeps cinching in more and more and more until you have this incredible hunk in front of you. No. But I think it's not working. You know why? You know, and the scale isn't even moving, but this is moving. It's going in. And I thought, well, I guess it's working because one measurement says it's not. But another measurement says it is. And so you might look at your emotions, you might look at your thoughts or whatever, and by that measurement, nothing has moved. But when others experience you and they experience the kindness of Christ and the mercy of Christ from you and the patience of Christ in you, they're seeing something. Never discount the testimony of the body of Christ concerning you. We can be streams of water in drought for one another. And also, we can be shade in the burning heat. Friendship and fellowship is so awesome. Paul writes Philemon. He said, brother, the hearts of the saints have been refreshed through you. And man, that's what I want to be. I want to be a refreshing, and I want you to be a refreshing to me. And we can be shade in the burning heat. You know, everybody, every person has a story in this room that if you knew their story, you'd go, wow, I never knew that about you. Are you serious? You know, you did that, you know, wow. And you were there, you know this, and it's amazing. You have no idea what's walking through those doors on a Sunday morning. And people who look like they have it all together, in one instance they may, but when you probe into their story, boy, there's just stuff that's going on. And they're trophies of the grace of Jesus Christ. We can be shade from the heat for one another. And so I think when we come to church, we should ask this, or even just as we go out in life, how can I serve this brother or this sister? How can I bring refuge and shelter and water and shade? Because like King, like princes and princesses, each will be like this. So how can I be like this in your life? And to have that ministry mindset. I love that. Christ came to be a hiding place from the wind, a shelter from the storm, streams in the desert, and a shade in a parched land. Christ also came to be a savior for sinners. I want to be surrendered to the King. I want to be surrendered to Christ. And I want to live being surrounded by princes and princesses. I wouldn't it be awesome if each and every one of you came to the church on a Sunday morning, whenever you came, and said, how can I bless Pastor Tim today? Oh, I'd be overwhelmed with blessing. Or to have that mindset towards everybody, though. How can I be a blessing to Mark today and Melanie today? What do they need from Jesus? And to have a ministry mindset. Remember Gail Irwin, one of the speakers in the Calvary Chapel, would say his mentality going to church is, I'm going to bless someone today. I'm going to bless someone today. And he had an actor's kind of a thing, which if I did it, I'd be silly. But I'm going to be a blessing to someone today. You can't stop me from being a blessing to you today. Because he didn't put it like this, but I'm going to be, you know, a shelter, a hiding place from the wind, a shelter from the storm, streams in the desert, and shade from the burning sun. I want to be that in someone's life. I want to be that in your life. And so what Christ was, in the Gospels, He is to you. Again, He's the hiding place. He's the shelter. He's the water. He's the shade. He's the Savior. He's the Savior. God put all of the sin of the world in Christ. And He bore it away for you and for me.
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2: 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Remember, unless the Lord builds a house, they labor in vain who build it.
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5: Someone said that there are at least 3,000 promises from God to us in the Bible. Well, what are they? Here's just a few. You might want to write down these references. God promises to be with us in our hard times. Maybe I'm talking to somebody right now going through a very difficult time. You feel as though you've been abandoned and you're alone. Well, here's what God says. When you go through deep waters, I'll be with you. When you go through rivers of difficulty, you will not drown. When you walk through the fire of oppression, you'll not be burned up and the flames will not consume you. God also promises to forgive you of all of your sins. 1 John 1:9 says, if we will confess our sin, He's faithful and just to forgive us our sin and cleanse us from all unrighteousness. God also promises to give us a new life in Christ. Because over in 2 Corinthians 5:17, it says, if any man be in Christ, he is an altogether different kind of person. The old things have passed away, and behold, everything becomes fresh and new. I love that. One of the reasons I like it when it rains is everything gets cleaned. All the dirty cars are cleaned, right? And you might even see a rainbow afterwards. God makes all things new when we believe in Him. Even when you fail, even when you fall short, He'll give you a second chance, but you must call out to Him.
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11: In Heaven's Last Message for Mankind, God pictures three angels flying in the middle of heaven with an urgent message, an eternal message, an everlasting message, a message that's universal to go to every nation, kindred, tongue, and people. This message is to prepare men and women for the coming of Jesus. We've been studying this for the last 5 weeks. The first of those messages says, I saw another angel flying in the middle of heaven, urgently, swiftly, quickly, having the everlasting gospel, an eternal gospel of good news of God's grace to every nation, kindred, tongue, and people. It's to all mankind. It's the message that's to go to the end of the earth, saying with a loud voice, fear God, that is to obey God. Give glory to him in what you eat and you drink in your body, take care of it. Why? For the hour of God's judgment is come. We're living in the unique time of Earth's history, a time the Bible calls the judgment hour just before the coming of Jesus. And worship him. Revelation 14:7 says, worship him who made heaven, earth, the sea, and the fountains of waters. Who is it that made heaven, earth, sea, and the fountains of waters? What's another name for the one that made heaven, earth, sea, and the fountains of waters? He's the Creator. So here's a message that tells us in an age of evolution, in an age when many believe that we evolved from lower forms of life over millions and millions and millions of years, that we came from some primeval slime pit, that we are merely skin covering bones, or merely some kind of genetic accident. It's where death brings life in that philosophy of evolution. So here's this idea of macroevolution, this idea that life forms develop from the lower forms. And so, but it says, God says, worship the Creator. What does it mean to worship the Creator? Why worship the Creator? In Revelation chapter 4, verse 11, the scripture puts it this way. What is the very basis of all worship? Why do we worship God anyway? Revelation 4:11 says, you are worthy, O Lord, to receive glory and honor and power, for you created all things, and by your will they exist and were created. So God is worthy of our worship because he is our creator. So creation is at the very basis of worship. If you knock out creation, you have no basis to worship at all. If I'm just a higher form of life, if I just evolved, if I'm just an accidental molecule that has happened to form into a life form, if I'm no more than skin covering bones, if I'm just an advanced genetic accident, a little higher than the animal creation, and all this happened by chance, if all this is true, then there's no basis for worship. So one of the devil's great plans in these last days of Earth's history is to foister the evolutionary hypothesis on the human race so that he will fundamentally change the whole concept of worship. Secular man who believes in evolution, secular women who believe in evolution, people who believe in evolution, have totally discarded the concept of a personal, loving God who is the creator. Genesis chapter 1 reveals this God. In Genesis chapter 1, we read about creation. And here in Genesis 1, the first verse of the entire Bible sets forth the fact that God created us. It says, "In the beginning, God created the heavens and the earth." 31 times in Genesis 1, God is mentioned as the creator. And you remember it was on December 24, 1968, that three astronauts orbited the Earth, James Lovell, William Anders, and Frank Borman. And they read from Genesis chapter 1, verse 1, this verse that I just read, "In the beginning God created the heaven and the earth." You see this word created, it's very interesting. In Genesis 1, the word for created there is bara. There's also another word for created called asah. Asah is to make something from something that already exists. To asah something is to make something from something that you already have the raw materials for. And asah could describe man's activities. For example, let's suppose I had boards and nails and I was a carpenter. I could asah a table. I could make a table from something that already exists. The word bara is God's activity as creator. It's unique. It's special. It applies to God. And so God can bara. He can make something from nothing. God can speak, and sun, moon, and stars can come into existence. God can speak, and dry land can appear. God can speak, and flowers can appear. So God, what God says is so, even if we're never so before, because when God says it, it becomes so. God speaks, the sun appears. The word that proceeds out of God's mouth is so incredibly powerful that it creates that which it declares. God's word is a creative word. We read that, for example, we're going to come back to Genesis 1, but we read that in Psalm 33, verse 6 and 9, that God's word indeed is a very creative word. Notice what it says, "By the word of the Lord the heavens were made, and all the host of them by the breath of his mouth." What an all-powerful creator he is. "By the word of the Lord, the heavens were made, the host of them by the breath of his mouth." Verse 9, "He spoke and it was done. He commanded and it stood fast." The Bible does not say he spoke and it was in the process of being done for millions of years. Not at all. He commanded and it stood fast. When God spoke, the words out of his mouth carried with them such energy, such creative power, that they created what God declared. When God said, "Let the sun appear," the word out of his mouth carried with it the creative power to create the sun. "Let the dry land appear," earlier, the word out of God's mouth carried with it such incredible power that it created the very thing God declared. When God talked about the animals appearing, God's word established that. So when we worship this all-powerful God. When we worship this incredible creator, and this one that made heaven and earth, sea, and all that in them is. Now in Revelation 14:7, in an age of evolution, it calls us back to worshiping the creator. Has God given us a sign of his creative activity? Has God given us a sign of his creative, of his creating the earth? And what indeed is that sign? In Genesis chapter 2, verse 1 and onward, we read, "Thus the heavens and the earth and all the host of them were finished. And on the seventh day, God ended his work which he had done. And he rested on the seventh day from all his work which he had done. And God blessed the seventh day and sanctified it, because in it he rested from all his work which God had created and made. So the seventh day Sabbath, given to God hundreds of years before the existence of the Jewish race. You see, the Jewish race doesn't come along until Abraham. You have Abraham, then you have Isaac, then Jacob, the 12 sons of Jacob, the 12 sons of Israel. Remember, Jacob the deceiver wrestled with God, and his name was changed to Israel. So Jacob has 12 sons. They become the 12 tribes of Israel. So this is at least 2,300 years after creation. And so here you have, at creation, God giving to all humanity the preciousness of the Sabbath. And God does three things on the Sabbath. He rests on it. He sanctifies it. He sets it apart for holy use. And God blesses the Sabbath. If the Sabbath were kept down through the ages, there never would have been an evolutionist, because the Sabbath is an oasis in time. The Sabbath is a palace in time. Every week, every seventh day Sabbath, God's palace descends from heaven to earth. And God invites us to enter into that palace in time, to find their rest, to find their strength, to find their hope, to find their meaning, to find their purpose. All week we work in the world. All week our souls are restless for the one that created us. We work in the secular world all week. There's pressure on us. There's at times worry and anxiety. There are bills to pay. There are tasks to do. There are jobs that need to get done. But on Sabbath we come, and our souls then find rest. We find new spiritual strength. We find connection with our Creator. Here's a time that we can turn off the TV. Here's a time we can turn off our cell phones. Here's a time we can cease buying or selling. Here's a time we can come to fellowship with God, to spend time with Him, to spend time in His Word. Here's a time we can come to rest in His grace, to rest in His love, to rest in His care. Here's a time that we can come to have community with God's people and worship and praise Him. Here's a time that we can come to fellowship with our families, to walk out among nature, to spend time as husbands and wives, and to spend time with our children. In fact, in a world that has forgotten this Sabbath principle, this Sabbath day, in Exodus chapter 20, we find, in Exodus chapter 20, starting with verse 8, and notice the same words we find here are found in the book of Revelation.
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11: And notice the same words we find here are found in the book of Revelation. Exodus chapter 20, God says, remember the Sabbath to keep it holy. It's the only commandment He says to remember. I wonder why He knew that the world would forget. The world would rush on. The Sabbath is a slice of eternity where God invites us to find fellowship in Him. 6 days you shall labor and do all your work, but the seventh day, what day? The seventh day is the Sabbath of the Lord your God. In it you shall do no work, you nor your son, your daughter, nor your manservant, nor your maidservant, nor the cattle, nor the stranger within your gates. For in 6 days the Lord made the heavens and the earth, the sea and all that in them is, rested the seventh day. Wherefore the Lord blessed the Sabbath day and hallowed it. Remember in Revelation 14:7, it says, worship the one that made heaven, earth, sea, and the fountains of waters. Same thing here. 6 days the Lord made. He's the Creator. What? Heavens, earth, the sea, and all that in them is. That's the fountain of waters, right? And so He rests the seventh day. When we worship on Sabbath, we acknowledge God as the all-powerful Creator. We acknowledge God as the Mighty One. there are two aspects of God that evoke our worship, that evoke our praise. One is He created us. We're not blobs of mud. We didn't climb out of the antediluvian slime. We are not skin covering bones. We're not some amoeba. We're not some genetic accident. We have been created by God. It's one of the great reasons for worship. The second is we've been redeemed by Christ. We worship because He is our creator. We worship because He is our redeemer. We worship because we are twice His. He redeemed us and He created us. We find this principle in Isaiah chapter 43. Isaiah chapter 43, we find this principle clearly outlined. The cross of Calvary and the Sabbath are linked together. Creation and redemption are both part of the plan of salvation. But now thus says the Lord, who created you, O Jacob, who formed you of Israel, fear not, for I have redeemed you. I have called you by your name. You are mine. When you pass through the waters, I'll be with you. And through the rivers, they shall not overflow you. When you walk through the fire, you shall not be burned, nor shall the flame scorch you. For I am the Lord your God, the Holy One of Israel, your Savior. Since you are precious in my sight, and you have been honored, and I've loved you, we're precious in His sight. Why? Because He created us. And when He created you, He threw away the pattern. You know, Swiss lace makers, I'm told, take snowflakes, and as the snowflakes fall, they can take a snowflake before it melts, put it under a microscope, look at the pattern, and Swiss lace can be made from the patterns in the snowflakes, because there are no two snowflakes alike. There are no two human beings alike. When God made you, He threw away the pattern. You are unique. You're special to God. And when you worship Him on Sabbath, you acknowledge Him as your creator. You acknowledge the fact that He is your God, that He has made you, that He's created you, He's fashioned you. When we rest also on the Sabbath, we rest in His love. We rest in His care. We rest in His redemption, that He has redeemed us. I love that old song, I'm redeemed by the blood of the Lamb. We are redeemed by Christ. And that's what Sabbath rest is all about. You remember how in Hebrews chapter 4, the author of Hebrews links together the rest we have in Jesus as the rest of our redemption and the Sabbath rest. You find that here in Hebrews chapter 4. In Hebrews 4, the scripture comes and it talks about the rest we have in Christ. It says, verse 4, Hebrews 4, it says, "For He has spoken in a certain place of the seventh day on this wise, God entered in on the seventh day from all His works, and He rested on the seventh day from all His works." So here it's talking about the seventh day Sabbath when God rested. Therefore, verse 6, it remains that some must enter into the rest. Why? Because Israel never entered into the rest of Christ that the Sabbath represented. In verse 9, there remains therefore a rest for the people of God. For he who has entered his rest has himself also ceased from his works as God did from his. Creation. We rest on the Sabbath remembering He created us. Redemption. We rest on the Sabbath remembering that we are ceasing from our works. So the Sabbath is not a symbol of legalism. It is a symbol of grace. It's not a symbol of what we can do in our own works to save ourselves. It is resting in the Christ that saved us. In the book of Revelation, there is a call to rest in His grace, to rest in His love. The everlasting gospel calls us to Sabbath rest, to the peace that Sabbath brings, to the joy that Sabbath brings. The everlasting gospel calls us to worship the Creator. And that is the basis of all worship. But also, it warns us against worshiping the beast. Let's go back to Revelation 14, verse 7. This last day message, this message that's to prepare people for the coming of Jesus, says, saying with a loud voice, fear God, obey God, give glory to Him in everything in your lifestyle, you eat, drink, what you do. For the hour of His judgment is come, we're living in the judgment hour. Worship Him who made heaven, earth, sea, and the fountains of waters, worship the Creator. But notice verse 9, what it says. Then a third angel followed. We're going to look at the second angel in our next broadcast. And then the third angel. The second angel says, Babylon is fallen, the great city, because she made all nations drink of the wine of the wrath of her fornication. What's that all about? Who is Babylon? What does it mean that she's fallen? What is the wine of the wrath of her fornication? Incidentally, wine in the Bible is a symbol of false doctrine. Fornication is when you leave your true lover and go after somebody else. So the church has left its true lover at times. It's entered into apostasy with false doctrine. But we'll study that next week. Babylon is fallen. What does that mean? The third angel follows them, saying with a loud voice, if anybody worships the beast in his image, he receives his mark in his forehead and in his hand. He himself shall drink of the wine of the wrath of God. What is the wine of the wrath of God? The wrath of God is his judgment, which is poured out full strength, the judgments of God, full strength into the cup of his indignation. See, this is nothing to fool around with, my friend. This is very, very serious stuff. But notice there are two worships. Revelation 14, 7 says, worship the Creator. Revelation 14, verse 9 says, do not worship the beast. So worshiping the Creator and worshiping the beast are in contradistinction. Then in verse 12 it says, here is the patience of the saints. The word patience is endurance. The saints there, the word for that is the believers. So here is the endurance of the believers. Here are those who keep the commandments of God and the faith of Jesus. The only way you can keep the commandments of God is if you have that faith of Jesus living in your heart. So did you notice this? Verse 7. Worship the Creator. Verse 9, do not worship the beast. How do we worship the Creator and not worship the beast? We worship the Creator and not worship the beast by keeping the commandments. And what commandment is it that calls us to worship the Creator? It's the Sabbath commandment that says, remember the Sabbath day to keep it holy. 6 days shalt thou labor and do all thy work. But the seventh day is the Sabbath of the Lord thy God. In it thou shalt not do any work, thy son, thy daughter, thy manservant, thy maidservant, the cattle within thy gates. For in 6 days the Lord made the heaven and earth, the sea and all the fountains of waters, and everything that in them is. Look, my friend, God is calling this world in an age of evolution to worship the Creator once again. To find our highest delight, to find our greatest joy, to find our truest purpose in life as we come in harmony with this Creator God of ours. You know, as I have held lectures all over the world, I've held lectures in many countries that were previous communist countries. Poland, Hungary, Yugoslavia. Held my meetings in Poland in 1988, and my meetings in Hungary and Yugoslavia, 89, 87, 88, and 89. I think 87 was Poland, 88 was Hungary, 89 was Yugoslavia. And I saw people who are brought up in atheistic communism. You know, in atheistic communism, they had one of the highest suicide rates, highest alcohol rates in all the world. And a survey was done of our meetings by Moscow University when I held my meetings in Russia. And in that survey, they wanted to find out, does a belief in Christ as creator of the world, does a belief in that change your life? And they found that people's lives were dramatically changed, transformed. People quit smoking. They quit alcohol. They had greater peace in their life. They worried a lot less. Their marriages became better. Why? Because they knew they weren't specks of cosmic dust. The atheistic evolutionary philosophy did not hold any hope out for them, but it held purpose. But Christianity and the Creator God held purpose and meaning and direction for their lives. When we understand that God created us, we understand a couple things. We understand first that we are special to Him, that we can rest in His love and care. We understand also that we are not accountable to ourselves, that we're accountable to God, who created us, who fashioned us, who made us. We did not choose to live. He brought us into existence. We are His children. We understand as well that the God that created us, the God to whom we are responsible, that this God, when the human race sinned, sent His Son Jesus to die in our behalf so we could receive the gift of eternal life. We understand that our Creator is our Redeemer. You know, the Bible says that Christ is the Creator of the world. Hebrews chapter 11, verse 1 and 2. Colossians, the Bible talks about Christ as Creator. And because He created you, He would not let you go. He came to die on the cross for you. He came to shed His blood for you. He came to redeem you. Each Sabbath, as you rest in His love and care, thank Him that you're not some speck of cosmic dust. Thank Him that He created you. Thank Him and praise Him that He redeemed you. And thank Him that one day you can live with Him forever.
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22: Welcome back to Where He Leads Me. My name is Laura Harris. I'm so happy to be with you today. I think we have a great topic today that we'll be talking about. Today we are going to be talking about releasing the glory of God. How do we release the glory of God? And you may think, we don't release the glory of God. God releases His own glory. Well, that is largely true. But in Scripture, we will see that there are many things that happened for the glory of God, and we're going to unpack some of those today. So today, and possibly next week, we will be talking about, number one, what releases the glory of God? Number two, what does not release the glory of God? Number three, how we release the glory of God? And then we're going to pray about releasing the glory of God. Our main focus today is how we release the glory of God. We talk about glory to God, praise the Lord. We throw all of those phrases around like water. We really don't pause to really contemplate what we're saying when we say glory to God or for the glory of God. But today we're going to find out what the Bible actually says. We're going to find out what our part in the matter is and how we participate in releasing the glory of God. There are many ways that we release the glory of God, but I'm going to focus on one way today. One of the things that came to my mind as I was thinking about the topic, releasing the glory of God, that really struck me was that Jesus wanted all He did to glorify the Father. I want to just go straight to the bottom line because I want you to know where we're going today. The bottom line is that we release the glory of God when we receive those things which Jesus died to give us, and by showing the manifestation of God's kingdom on the earth. When people see the miracles of God, when they see God at work, it releases His glory. So what does the word release mean? Let's just talk about that as a vocabulary lesson for a moment. Release means to liberate, to bring freedom, to let loose, to publish. We let the glory of God be seen. So one of the smoking gun scriptures that I want to talk about today is 2 Corinthians 1:20. And I've talked about this scripture many times, but this is going to be our jumping off point. But there are many, many, many more scriptures that we will talk about today. 2 Corinthians 1:20 says, "For all the promises of God are in Him, yes, and in Him, amen, to the glory of God through us." And so let's break that down for a moment. In fact, I've probably done a whole program on this verse. So you can go back and look at our past programs on our website, whereheleadsme.org, and find a program about the promises of God and find a lot of discussion about this particular verse. But I'm just going to hit this pretty quickly today. and then we'll get into the other parts of releasing the glory of God. Before I do that, I actually want to go back and reread 2 Corinthians 1:19 and 20, because this will give us some information about verse 20. And I'm just going to read part of verse 19, which says this: "For the Son of God, Jesus Christ, was not yes and no, but in him was yes. For all the promises of God in him are yes, and in him amen, to the glory of God through us." So what we learn from verse 19 is that Jesus Christ was not yes and no, but yes. And then it goes on into verse 20, and it says,

receive the promises, and we partner with Jesus in receiving them. It just says again in 2 Corinthians 1:20, "For all the promises of God are in Jesus, yes, and in Jesus, amen, to the glory of God through us." The glory comes through us when we partner with Jesus to receive everything that He died to give us. I want us to move on. We are going to talk about what releases the glory of God. And so we want to talk about that we make God famous. And we're going to talk about scripturally how we do that. We pray in the name of Jesus. We believe Jesus. And we own His word. So we're going to release the glory of God in these four things. 1, how we make God famous. 2, how we pray in the name of Jesus. 3, how we believe Jesus. And 4, how we own the word of God. So let's move in to releasing the glory of God. The first thing that we do to release the glory of God is that we make God famous. And you may be asking yourself, how do I make God famous? Well, I'm going to show you how in Scripture. This is how we release the glory of God. We make God's power, His goodness, and His presence visible to all of those around us. Let what God has done show openly in your life. Allow the results of faith in healing, freedom, love, peace, transformation to be seen by everyone. God is glorified when His works are revealed. Jesus spoke a lot about the glory of God. And so I want to jump to the high priestly prayer in John 17 at verse 4. The high priestly prayer was the prayer that Jesus prayed in the Garden of Gethsemane on the night before He was crucified. And so this is very important because as Jesus was having His final moments with the Father while He was in His earthly form on the earth, He prayed this prayer. John 17:4 says, "I have glorified You on earth. I have finished the work which You have given Me to do." So as we look at John 17:4, Jesus prayed to the Father in the Garden of Gethsemane, "I have glorified You on earth. I have finished the work which You gave Me to do." So God's kingdom looks like health, healing, wholeness, miracles, blessing, abundance. This is how we glorify God through us. We release the glory of God by receiving all that Jesus died to give us. So the bottom line is that when we make God's power and goodness visible in what we do, we walk in the fullness of the miracles of God. So let's look at the fullness of the glory of God through the miracles of Jesus. And I want you to pay attention in these scriptures I'm getting ready to read. Who gets the glory? Pay attention to who does the work and who gets the glory. The first scripture that I want us to look at today is Matthew 15:31, which says, "So the multitude marveled when they saw the mute speaking, the maimed made whole, the lame walking, and the blind seeing, and they glorified the God of Israel." In Matthew 15:31, Jesus was going around healing many people. So it says, "The multitudes marveled when they saw the mute speaking, the maimed made whole, and the lame walking, and the blind seeing, and they glorified the God of Israel." They didn't glorify Jesus Christ. They glorified the God of Israel when Jesus did the miracles. Jesus was doing the work. God the Father received the glory. I want to move on and I want to look at some other miracles. And so I want us to look at when the four men carried the man. They could not get to Jesus, so they went on the roof and they opened the roof and they lowered the man down in front of Jesus. This story of the paralytic being healed is in 3 of the Gospels. I'm going to read the full version of this out of the Gospel of Luke, and then we'll talk about some of the other versions as well. This is Luke 5, starting at verse 18. "Then behold, men brought on a bed a man who was paralyzed, whom they sought to bring in and lay before him. When they could not find

0: how they might bring him in. Because of the crowd, they went up on the housetop and let him down with his bed through the tiling into the midst before Jesus. When he saw their faith, he said to him, "Man, your sins are forgiven you." And the scribes and the Pharisees began to reason, saying, "Who is this who speaks blasphemies? Who can forgive sins but God alone?" But when Jesus perceived their thoughts, he answered them and said, "Why are you reasoning in your hearts? Which is easier, to say, 'Your sins are forgiven you,' or to say, 'Rise up and walk'? But that you may know that the Son of Man has power on earth to forgive sins," he said to the man who was paralyzed, "I say to you, arise, take up your bed, and go to your house." And immediately he rose before them, took up what he had been lying on, and departed to his own house, glorifying God. And they were all amazed, they glorified God, and were filled with fear, saying, "We have seen strange things today." This is a very familiar passage of Scripture, but I want to focus on the last two verses that I just read, Luke 5:25 and 26, because it says, "Immediately he rose up before them, took up what he had been lying on, and departed to his own house, glorifying God. And they were all amazed, and they glorified God, and were filled with fear, saying, 'We have seen strange things today.'" You know, our topic today is releasing the glory of God. And Jesus did a great miracle. He was teaching. And who was he teaching? He was teaching the scribes and the Pharisees. And in their hearts, they were challenging him with their thoughts. They were saying, "Who is this man? Who does he think he is?" But Jesus did this great miracle. When he did, a few things happened. One, the man was healed. But it says in Luke 5:25 that the man himself went away glorifying God. He did not glorify Jesus Christ. Jesus always wanted the Father to receive the glory. And so this man went away glorifying the Father. And so then when the scribes and the Pharisees saw it, the very ones who were challenging Jesus, they were all amazed and they glorified God and were filled with fear. So everyone began to glorify God, even though Jesus was the one who spoke the miracle into existence. What did he say? "I say to you, arise, take up your bed, and go to your house." And immediately the man arose before them. So as we look at this, we see that God got the glory by the miracle. By this man receiving what Jesus offered him, God the Father got the glory. I also want to look at the ending of this passage in the book of Mark and in the book of Matthew. I'm not going to reread the whole story, but I want to see what Mark and Matthew say about the ending of this event. So let's look at Matthew 9:6-8. And so this is after this miracle. "Then he said to the paralytic, 'Arise, take up your bed, and go to your house.' And he arose and departed to his house. Now when the multitude saw it, they marveled and glorified God who had given such power to men." The end result is that the multitudes, the people, the regular people, the people who were there to hear Jesus, the scribes, the Pharisees, the friends, when the multitude saw it, they marveled and they glorified God the Father. It doesn't say they glorified Jesus. They glorified God who had given such power to men. Who had given such power to Jesus as he walked around as a man on the earth. Wow, this is good news for us. Let's look at the Mark 2:12 version of this. "Immediately he arose, took up his bed, and went out in the presence of them all, so that all were amazed and glorified God, saying, 'We never saw anything like this.'" In all three versions, the multitudes glorified God in what they had seen. Jesus did the miracle, but God got the glory. So let's also look at some other miracles where the Father received the glory when a person received the manifestation of God's kingdom on earth. And that means simply that they were healed by a miracle. In the book of Luke, chapter 13, starting at verse 10, there was a story of a woman with a disabling spirit. And so it begins like this. Now he was teaching in one of the synagogues on the Sabbath, and behold, there was a woman who had a spirit of infirmity 18 years, and was bent over and could in no way raise herself up. But when Jesus saw her, he called her to him and said to her, "Woman, you are loosed from your infirmity." And he laid his hands on her, and immediately she was made straight and glorified God. Now, Jesus was the one who called her over. Jesus was the one who spoke over her and said, "Woman, you are loosed from your infirmity." Jesus was the one who laid his hands on her. But what does it say in Luke 13:13? And he laid his hands on her, and immediately she was made straight and glorified God. Who got the glory? The miracle was done, but God got the glory. Remember the very first verse we talked about? 2 Corinthians 1:20. For all of the promises of God are in him, yes, and in him, amen, to the glory of God through us. And in this case, this woman was made well. For all the promises of God in Jesus are yes, and in Jesus, amen, to the glory of God through us. In this case, through this woman. This woman received her healing from Jesus. The yes and amen came through Jesus, but the glory of God came through her, and she went away glorifying God. Likewise, in Luke 17, Jesus healed 10 lepers, and one of the lepers returned and glorified God. So let's just take a look at that, starting at verse 12. And he entered a certain village, and there met him 10 men who were lepers, who stood afar off. And they lifted up their voices and said, "Jesus, Master, have mercy on us." So when he saw them, he said to them, "Go show yourself to the priest." And so it was that as they went, they were cleansed. And one of them, when he saw that he was healed, returned and with a loud voice glorified God. You know, these men cried out to Jesus for help. They, in essence, prayed to Jesus, "Jesus, Master, have mercy on us." They were calling on Jesus to receive cleansing and healing from their leprosy. But what did they do? When this one returned, it says in Luke 17:15, and one of them, when he saw that he was healed, returned with a loud voice, glorified God. The promises are yes and amen through Jesus, but to the glory of God. So today we're talking about releasing the glory of God. So what releases the glory of God? When we receive everything that Jesus died to give us. That's all Jesus wants. He wants us to receive what he died to give us for the glory of God. So let's also look at the story of the raising of Lazarus. We have talked about this story quite a lot. And one of the verses that has been so pivotal in the life of my family is John 11:4. And when our daughter had a bad diagnosis, I sought the Lord, and this was the verse that the Lord gave me, and this was the verse we stood on. But listen to who gets the glory. And this is when Jesus had received word that Lazarus was sick. He had not died yet, but Lazarus was sick. And so when Jesus received word that Lazarus was sick, this is what he said. "This sickness is not unto death, but for the glory of God, that the Son of God may be glorified through it." This sickness is not unto death, but for the glory of God, that the Son of God may be glorified through it. We know that John 11 is the story of the death of Lazarus and his raising from the dead. So we know that Jesus was called because Lazarus was sick, but Jesus delayed going so that the Father could be glorified. The whole thing was a setup for the glory of God, that the Son of God might be glorified through it. So who received the glory? Who raised Lazarus from the dead? We know the story. Jesus was the one who said, roll the stone away. And the sisters said, well, Lord, he's been in the grave 4 days, and by now he stinks. In John 11:11, Jesus spoke to his disciples and said, our friend Lazarus sleeps, but I go that I may wake him up. Jesus was saying, I'm going to raise him from the dead. I'm going to wake him up. And so the disciples were confused, and they said, if he sleeps, he'll get up. But then Jesus said plainly in John 11:14, Lazarus is dead. Let's just make sure there's no confusion about what we're talking about. Lazarus is dead. But then Jesus goes on to say in John 11:15, I'm glad for your sakes that I was not there, that you may believe. Nevertheless, let us go to him. This whole thing was a setup. The whole thing was a setup for the glory of God. Remember what Jesus said in John 11:4? This sickness is not unto death, but for the glory of God, that the Son of God may be glorified through it. So we know the story. Lazarus died and was buried and was in the tomb. And when Jesus got there, he was speaking to Martha at the tomb. And listen to what he says in John 11:40. This is such a telling verse. Jesus said to Martha, did I not say to you, if you would believe, you would see the glory of God? What did he not say? He didn't say, did I not say that if you'd believe, you would see the dead raised? Or did I not say to you that you would see your brother again? Did I not say to you that you'd see a miracle happen? But no, what did he say? Before he raised Lazarus from the dead, he said, did I not say to you that if you would believe, you would see the glory of God? Jesus also prayed to the Father, and he said in John 11:41, Father, I thank you that you have heard me. I know that you always hear me, but because of the people who are standing by, I said this that they may believe that you sent me. And then he simply commanded Lazarus to come forth, and he did not beg the Father to do it. He spoke to Lazarus and he said, Lazarus, come forth. And Lazarus came out of the tomb. Today we are talking about what releases the glory of God. And so we've talked about different miracles here today. We've talked about the woman with infirmity. We've talked about the 10 lepers. Now we've talked about Lazarus. We've talked about others. But Jesus is saying, if you watch, you're going to see the glory of God. All of these miracles so far have been performed by Jesus. But I want us to look at what happens when the disciples pray, or the apostles. And so we know the story in Acts chapter 3 that Peter and John are on their way to the temple to pray at the hour of prayer, which was the ninth hour, which would equate to about 3 o'clock in the afternoon. They saw a lame beggar who was laid there daily. That man was lame. He couldn't even get himself there. People laid him there. He was laid there every day. Peter and John had been around the temple for years. And so they've probably seen this man, because we know from other scriptures that he was about 40 when he received his healing. But this man is asking for alms. He's asking for money. They look at him. And then Peter says this, silver and gold I do not have, but what I do have, I give you. In the name of Jesus Christ, rise up and walk. And so we know that the man instantly rose up. His feet and ankles were made strong. He went away leaping, but he entered the temple with them. This would have been the first time that this man was allowed to go into the temple. But what happens next is where God gets the glory. So what it says in Acts chapter 3, verse 8 and 9. So he, leaping up, stood and walked and entered the temple with them, walking and leaping and praising God. So this man did not praise Peter and John. He praised God for this great miracle. And then in verse 9 it says, and all the people saw him walking and praising God. And so the people were filled with wonder and amazement. But we look at the next chapter, Acts 4:21, and it just really shows the magnitude of the glory of God. So Peter and John were taken into custody. The Pharisees did not like that they had healed this man and that the people were turning toward Jesus. So they questioned them. They tried to figure out what to do with them. And so they could not figure out what to do with them. But listen to what it says in Acts 4:21. And this is talking about the Pharisees. So when they had further threatened them, they let them go, finding no way to punish them because of the people, since they all glorified God for what had been done. Who got the glory? God got the glory. The miracle came, but God got the glory, and we're thankful for it. So today, we have been talking about what releases the glory. What releases the glory of God? We wanted to talk about four things that release the glory of God. Number one, how we make God famous. Well, we have talked about that today. God is made famous when miracles happen on the earth and people see the power of God. And so we have that ability. Jesus has given us the opportunity to make God famous by praying and releasing the miracles of God on earth as they are in heaven. But we wanted to talk about four things about how we release the glory of God. One, we make God famous. Two, we pray in the name of Jesus. Three, we believe Jesus. We believe his word. And four, we own the word. We put the word of God in us and we allow the word of God to transform us. So today, we only were able to talk about one of those things. We release the glory of God by making God famous. So next week, we're going to come back and we're going to talk about praying in the name of Jesus releases the glory of God. When we believe Jesus, it releases the glory of God. And when we own the Word, when we abide in the Word, it releases the glory of God. And so next week we will be back. We will pick up where we have left off today. So let me just close with a prayer. Dear Lord Jesus, we praise you and we thank you, God, for the glory that you receive when we walk into the fullness of all that Jesus died to give us. Lord, we love you so much. We thank you for teaching us how to partner with Jesus Christ to release the glory of God on the earth as it is in heaven. Father, receive your glory. Receive your glory, Lord. We love you and we follow in Jesus' footsteps and that he wanted you to receive the glory more than anything. Lord, we want you to receive your glory. Father, receive your glory. Thank you, Jesus, for your yes and amen to every promise. We love you and we bless you and we honor you in Jesus' name. Amen. Until next week, God bless you.
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0: multitude. Fasting and praying, he believed God. He would, coal miners, hard men would be brought to their knees and repentant because of one man filled with the Spirit of God. What about Amy Carmichael? Did nothing for God, was a good Christian. Nobody even knew about her until she was filled with the Spirit of God. And then her missions outreach, everything exploded. You, the same thing. That's why the enemy is keeping us away from this mighty, many people away from this mighty work of God's Spirit. So you have to find the place and you have to have the power of the Holy Spirit. If you don't have either, find them. Say, God, I need both of them. I have to have that.
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2: Today on Regaining Lost Ground, we hear the first part of the message titled, You Plus God Equals a Majority. The late pastor Dietrich Bonhoeffer once said, if we start with such ideas as God's omnipotence, omniscience, and omnipresence, we will never arrive at a true knowledge of God. However, if we participate by faith in Jesus Christ as the one who is there for others, we are liberated from self and experience the transcendence that is truly the God of the Bible. Today, Pastor Shane proclaims the truth of God's living word, asserting that in Christ we are more than conquerors through Him who loved us. 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
0: One of the greatest truths that you ever will know as a Christian is the title of this message. This has helped me more than anything else looking back on my life, getting through challenges, and it's this: you plus God equals a majority. You plus God equals a majority. And this is a time where the enemy's beating us up. We look in the news, we look at politics, we look at the culture, we look at Hollywood. And maybe it's just me, but it's pretty depressing when you start to become in the minority and silenced. Pulpits are silenced, churches are silenced, laws are being passed that are so ungodly, I can't even speak much about them from here. And you become discouraged. And a truth that we have to remember is you plus God is always a majority. However, we have to position ourselves correctly. We can't just say that and hope it all fits in place. There's a positioning that is involved, just like setting your GPS to get somewhere. You have to position yourself. So God, how can I put myself into the majority by aligning with your word? I'm going to read something from David Wilkerson. The title is From the Prayer Closet to the Lion's Den. Do not be deterred by adverse and confusing circumstances in your life. One does not go down from the prayer closet directly to some mountaintop victory. Amen. Have I learned that the hard way? You may go down to the lion's den or the fiery furnace or the valley of confusion, but do not despair. God is sovereign and He is the shepherd, and the shepherd is still leading. Your suffering and confusion will give way to faith that will never fail, a faith that has been tried as gold in the fire of adversity. In a nutshell, persevere. So I'm going to talk about the four places where we can align, four bullet points where we can align with God and be in that majority. Because really what I mean by that is God plus you as a majority mean God's working through you. God can take a small Gideon's army. God can take a shepherd boy named David. God can take one prophet and turn a nation around. You plus God is a majority. So the first thing we have to talk about this evening is the place. You have to find the place. Okay, what do you mean by that? Well, I'm going to read Matthew 6, verse 6. But you, talking to the believers, talking to Christians, when you pray, go into your closet, and when you have shut the door, pray to your Father who is in secret, and your Father who sees in secret will reward you openly. So what we see from here, first and foremost, is God must again become a priority. We've hit on this many times before, but it's a good reminder. God must be the priority. There's privacy. There's intimacy. When you first started dating your spouse, was there not privacy and intimacy? You wanted to get to know them. It was the priority. How much more God? Finding that place of solitude, getting to that place. I remember one of the old saints in one of their books I was reading, I think it might have been A.W. Tozer, he talked about a mom that said, "Tozer, I can't get in a silent place." He said, "Just put your apron over your head and go sit in the closet and let the little kids run around. That can be your silent place." It has to be a place where we meet God. Jesus said, when you pray, go into your closet. In other words, go somewhere where you shut out the world. You shut out your distractions. Let me just give you a tidbit of information here. Leave the phone outside the closet and just make God the priority again. See, because when God's the priority, He's the all-consuming fire. I've had so many things in my life compete for that relationship. Everything's competing for that relationship. Friends, media, things to do, priority list. And God says, go somewhere and shut your place and shut yourself into a closet. Doesn't have to be a literal closet. I've got a picture at home of John Wesley's prayer room, and it wasn't big. It just had a desk and a little sitting area there. It needs to be somewhere, I believe, where you can meet God. There should be a place of solitude and remembrance to draw strength. Do you know how a battery is recharged? Is it put out in the sun? No, it's hooked to a recharger. And that's what the silent place does. It recharges that spiritual battery. It lifts us up, and there's a remembering that takes place. And what I like about different areas or places I go or in my own home and finding that place where you meet God, that's precious. I know people don't even want to sell their house because of that place, that prayer closet. And I was reminded of the Old Testament where when Joshua took the people of Israel across one of the rivers there and they put up these stones, and the Bible says, "What meaneth these stones?" What does that mean? So children, next generations would ask, why are these stones here? And Joshua and the old generation would say, let me tell you about what God did. And that's why it should be hard sometimes to sell your parents' house if they pass away. If you remember that prayer room, that place, that's where Dad used to meet God. That's where Mom used to pray for us year in and year out. There's a place of remembrance where God moved and God would dwell among His people. I love corporate prayer, don't get me wrong, but there's something special about private prayer. Oh, I cherish private prayer. God tells us to pray corporately, to agree together. But private prayer, do you know why I like private prayer? Because it's honest prayer. We don't pray very honest in corporate prayer. We pray eloquently, and we pray spiritually, and we pray for important things. But in the private prayer area, you can cry out to God and say, oh God, take away this, whatever it is, anger, or pride, or jealousy. God, I have no love in my heart. Try praying that in corporate prayer. And actually, ironically, as I read more on revivals, it's often when corporate prayer turns into private prayer, people start to be honest, that revival hits a place. And people cry out, oh God, save me. Me and Brian, as I was driving here this evening, we talked about one of the revivals, the Welsh revivals. We have a passion for revivals. And it was in a little prayer chapel. And this girl stood up in a youth meeting. And she said, well, if nobody's going to say it, I'm going to say it. I love Jesus Christ. And the Spirit of God came upon that place. Honest, soul-searching, heart-wrenching prayer. It's okay to stand up and say, God, we need you. We need you. Our nation is crumbling. Our state is deteriorating. Our families are lost. Oh, God, we need you. Would you visit your people apart from a mighty move of God's Spirit? We are lost. The number one email we receive here, you know, is where can I find a good, solid church in, and you name the state. But the second or third or up there is they're asking, Shane, is there any hope for America? Is there any hope? Is there any hope? And I tell them, I will tell you that there is no hope apart from a mighty move of God's Spirit. That's why we contend. That's why we pray. And we know God hears the prayers of His people. I know that. The Father sees in secret. And the private time of prayer, this is when we communicate. Can you see a team succeeding, a baseball team, a football team that doesn't communicate? Is there a business that's going to communicate? I mean, they're going to survive. And let's not talk to each other. Nothing survives without communication. That's why I often say, before I answer someone, I say, well, I need to wait for orders from headquarters. Communication has to take place. And the enemy's robbing us of that time of prayer with what? Busyness. You know, the average family now is on the television media outlets over 7 hours a day. A day, not a week. 7 hours? You know how many books you could read in a month? You could get through the Bible in a short amount of time. And it's things contending because the enemy knows if you get in that prayer closet, if you get broken and humbled by God and you're sitting there and you're pulling down heaven and you're humble and you're empty and you've got a spirit of love and gentleness and you're praying according to God's word and you're praying for the souls of men and you're praying for the glory of God, those prayers must be answered because God is a covenant keeping God. And when God says, if you seek me, you will find me. If you prayers according to my will, I will hear you. I desire to answer the prayers of my people. Who gave you that desire in the first place? God. And that's where the power is missing, the power of the prayer closet. Make that time somehow, somewhere, take it to God. That's why I like that part of that movie, The War Room, where she took out majority of her clothes. You don't need 14 pairs of shoes. Remove those things, those distractions. Now, I'll give you a disclaimer up front. Me and Brian talked about this too. It's funny. Anywhere you go and you start to talk about holy, extreme Christianity, they think you're out there. And that's really normal Christianity, though. What they call extreme is normal Bible-believing Christianity. There's extreme snowboarding, extreme mountain bike racing, extreme rock climbing, where that guy just climbed El Capitan with no ropes. Nothing, just climbed this 3,000-foot rock. I think that's a little extreme. But when it comes to extreme Christianity and saying, I've given up everything for God. Yes, I'm going to remove idolatry from my life so I can seek God. Yes, I'm going to remove the things that distract me, the things that are pulling down my family. Yes, I'm getting extreme because there's extreme warfare. We live in extremely critical times. And as the old saying goes, if not now, when? If not you, who? If not here, where? That's always God's call, is to his people. So find that place. Find that place. I even took an area of my garage and had it converted into a room where I can pray and read and seek God. And I love when my kids find me there just broken by the power of God. I wish they'd find me there more. I'm usually done by the time they're up, but it's that place, and they know that's where Dad's at. That's where Mom's at. We have our areas where we meet God. And I believe what Jesus said, when you pray, go into your closet. And when you have shut the door, there's intimacy, there's privacy. God, you're the priority. I'm shutting the door. We make an appointment with everyone else. How many people have doctor's appointments? Dentist appointments. All kinds of appointments. There's nothing wrong. God is on my calendar. He is on my calendar. Every single morning that I take breath out of these lungs, I'm meeting with God, Lord willing, barring an emergency. He's on the calendar. That's my priority. That means I go to bed a little earlier than some. That means I'm not going to watch garbage at night that gives me garbage thoughts and then no passion for God in the morning. We're selected because God is the priority. So find that place to be in the majority with God. Find that place to seek Him. How much more, if not now, when do we need this direction from God? The discernment from God in these dire times. And then Brian touched on this, so I won't touch on it too much. But you have to have the power. The power. So you have the place. When the place you meet with God meets the power of the Holy Spirit, watch out. That's where lives are changed. There's a lot of dead praying. There's a lot of dead praying. But when you ignite that prayer with the power of the Holy Spirit, we read this earlier in Acts, you shall receive what? Theology when the Holy Spirit comes upon you? You shall receive power when the Holy Spirit comes upon you. Prayer flows from a spirit-filled believer. It flows from a spirit-filled believer. So if you have a difficult time praying, willpower is not going to cut it. It could be a spiritual problem. Because a person filled with God's Spirit wants to pray. They love prayer. Prayer is your heartbeat. Prayer is your food. Prayer is your power. You tap into the power source. See, praying meets the power of the Holy Spirit. Without the power of the Spirit, you might as well schedule a root canal for me. It's just dead. I'll fall asleep. There's nothing there because you have to have that power. It connects the power. Just like what happens when you plug a light switch in or plug a light in, turn on a switch. You have to connect to that power. I remember, I've shared this before, but a little differently. When I was operating heavy equipment, I loved digging trenches and just tearing up the road and tearing up the dirt and just big trenches and excavators and backhoes. And we'd bring in long conduit for Edison, Southern California Edison, big 4-inch ductile or ductile, and run big, large electrical lines through those. I wouldn't do it, but Edison would. But every time I got close to the vault, it's okay by the house where there's no connection. But when you get to where they're making the connection and you hit one of those 12,000 volts of electricity with a steel tooth on it, you unless you're grounded and rubber in your tires, you will be electrocuted. It's common knowledge. So, but there is nothing to it until they connect it to the power source. A dead conduit, empty, a trench, empty. But once it was connected to the power source, that's where that life came. That's where the electricity came. There's no difference with the Christian. We have to be connected to that. And this is why prayer is not a priority in the hearts of many people. It's hard and it's boring. Have you been there? Or maybe it's you're here tonight. Prayer actually shouldn't be boring. It's exciting. We look forward to it. But it's like telling somebody not filled with the Spirit of God is like telling an adult to watch Baby Einstein. I'm being revisited by those videos now with the baby. Or having your young child watch the news. How long does that last? Dad, Mom, I'm bored. Why? Because they're not engaged. It's not relevant. So Spirit-filled believer. You might say, well, Shane, what does that mean to me? Well, you cry out to God. And you say, God, I want what we've been talking about all weekend. I want that infilling of the Spirit. I want more of you. And to shoot you straight, you all know this, but I love repeating it. The only reason I'm here today is because of this point. This point. This is the only reason. A man broken by God, filled with His Spirit, wanting to share His truth and His love and a passion for what God has done in my life and the lives of many, many more people. And it's ironic. There's many books out there. I can point you to some. One is They Found the Secret. I've referenced that before. It's not an Oprah spirituality book. It's a powerful book. But many pastors you would read about where they would be preaching and just kind of dead. The sermon's dying. And then they were mightily filled with the Spirit. And the sermon comes alive. Isn't that interesting? The same words. The same exact words, the same sermon, the same thing. What's the difference? I'm saying the same words. The audience is dead. I'm filled with the Spirit of God and the audience is being convicted and lives are being changed. We come in with the spirit of expectation. We expect God to move. I don't know about you, but I expect God to move. Samuel Chadwick was bold enough to throw all of his sermons into the fire. He said, these are the works of my own hands, my own thoughts. He threw all his sermons into the fire one night in the Bible, in the book he wrote, said, and then the fire of God fell upon him. Because he emptied himself of himself. And you might say, well, that's great, but I'm a mom, I'm a dad, I'm single. What does this have to do with me? Well, you're in ministry. You are in ministry. When I quoted here the scripture from Acts, you shall receive power. Not everyone filled on Pentecost became pastors. Did you know that? I would even argue that most of the people filled with the Spirit of God on Pentecost did not necessarily become pastors. They became ministers. They all ministered. They brought the Word of God. And people think, well, that's what pastors need. No, I actually need, I'm going to make a bold statement here. I need the filling of the Spirit as much as pastoring as I do parenting. Let that sink in. And I'm honest with you. I'm completely honest. We need the Spirit of God in our marriages. That's how you unite marriages. That's how you come against the enemy. That's how you stay in the workforce and hold on to your integrity. We need God's Spirit. And I was going to ask the security. I've given you this analogy before, but it's so timely. And God put it on my heart again for some reason. But I wanted to bring a shotgun in here this evening. And security never lets me do this. I don't know why. No, Paul, I can't do that? Okay. I was speaking one time at an event in Hume Lake, actually. And they had a nice new shotgun they were giving away. So I had a wonderful illustration right here on the stage. 12-gauge, 3-inch mag. I was ready to win that thing. I don't know how they gave it away. So I picked up this shotgun. You could do it up there. And I explained that I'm holding this gun, but it's nothing. You wouldn't, oh, okay, big deal. Look, it's empty. But if I were to pull out a slug, 3-inch magnum slug, put it in there, close the chamber, and just move it a little, you'd hit the exit doors. What's the difference? What's the difference? Because it's an empty gun, but you bring power to it. And that's the difference. Straight as a gun barrel, theologically, but you can be just as empty. But you put that round in the chamber. You put the Holy Spirit of God into a broken, empty vessel, and God will plow through the works of darkness. I've seen God plow through the works of darkness by one Spirit-filled believer who's contending for their family, who's contending for our state. We just talked about Hal Reese, Ryan and myself, who prayed. He was an intercessor. Great book. The book is so convicting, you'll weep as you read it. He would fast, he would pray, and he changed the course, they record, of World War II by his prayers. Fasting and praying. He believed God. He would, coal miners, hard men would be brought to their knees and repentant because of one man filled with the Spirit of God. What about Amy Carmichael? Did nothing for God, was a good Christian. Nobody even knew about her until she was filled with the Spirit of God. And then her missions outreach, everything exploded. You, the same thing. That's why the enemy is keeping us away from this mighty, many people away from this mighty work of God's Spirit. So you have to find the place and you have to have the power of the Holy Spirit. If you don't have either, find them. Say, God, I need both of them. I have to have that. And then, of course, Brian touched on this as well, the purity. The purity.

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14: Thanks for listening to this episode of Leading the Way. Dr. Youssef's current series has brought life change to many, as he's unpacked the words in the book of James, words that seem pointed at 2026 and our crazy culture of today. So to give Dr. Youssef just as much teaching time as possible, let's join him now as he begins this episode of Leading the Way.
7: I have lived long enough, and I've ministered far and wide, to know that there are some Christians who have the wrong view of the will of God for their life. They really do. I have met some people who literally fear the will of God for their life. I have known others who say they want to do the will of God for their life, and they want to know what that will of God is, if it only does not conflict with theirs. Now, there are some people who view the will of God as some sort of a bitter medicine. It's like castor oil. But let me tell you something. This is one of Satan's biggest whoppers. This is one of Satan's greatest lies. He wants us to distrust in the Lord. He wants us to be skeptical of God's plan for our lives. Satan wants us to believe that God does not have our best interest at heart. And yet, our trust in God's plan for our lives is one of the evidence of genuine faith. I remember some time ago, I was talking to a lady who was literally terrified of God's will for her life. I mean, she thought if she's going to obey the will of God, he's going to ask her to do something she doesn't want to do. I mean, she was really terrified of the will of God for her life. She asked me and expressed that fear, and I knew she was an animal lover. So I said to her, think about this. You're inside, warm house. Outside, it's stormy. It's freezing. It's raining. It's cold. And then you see a cat on your windowsill. What would you do? It took a few seconds to kind of process this, and then she started crying. And she said, say no more, say no more. For the first time in her life, she was able to see her life from God's perspective. God does not want us to be miserable, far from it. God does not want to ruin our lives. God wants what is best for us, even when we don't know what that best is. God wants to save us from the drenching, freezing storms of life to bring us into the warmth of His embrace. Please listen carefully. The will of God and the plan of God for our life come out of His loving heart. That's where they come from. God's will is the expression of His love for us. And when we do not joyfully submit to the will of God, we miss out on untold blessings that He has for us. But these blessings can only come as a result of joyful obedience and submission. What I'm going to tell you is really important. Listen carefully. What is the most helpless creature on the face of the universe? It's a newborn babe, right? It's the most dependent. Most dependent, most helpless. Then that babe grows to be a toddler, and then to walk. And they think they can conquer the world. And then that toddler becomes a child and learns to feed itself. And a child then becomes an adolescent or a teenager, and at that point they know everything. And then that person becomes a young adult. And each of these stages of development become increasingly independent. And that's the way we want it. You don't want it any other way. But when it comes to the spiritual life, it goes in opposite directions. It goes in reverse. When a person is a brand new Christian, a babe in Christ, our tendency is still to want to express our independence. We want to go it our way. We want to do it ourselves. But then when we become a little bit more mature in our Christian faith, we begin to trust in the plan of God. We begin to trust in the will of God. And then as we begin to mature, we learn the joy of submission. In fact, the most mature Christians of all are those who are most dependent on God. Those truly mature Christians are the ones who are totally say to the Lord, it is your will, not mine, and they mean it and happy about it. Again and again in the scripture, we see those who submitted joyfully to the will of God got the victory. Now, beloved, if there is a desperate need for believers in this 21st century, listen to me. If there is a desperate need, is to get rid of this notion that submission to God somehow robs us of our rights or our rightful identity. Far from it. Far from it. So what is James saying here to us? Listen carefully. Here's what he's saying. Stop overplanning your life. Seek God's plan for your life. Submit to God's will in your life. Discover God's purpose for you in life and jump on it. Verse 13. Now listen, you who say today or tomorrow we will go to this or that city, spend the year there and carry on business and make money, and you don't even know what tomorrow brings. What is James saying? Is he saying that we should not have any plans for life? Is he saying that we should never set goals for our life? Is he saying that Christians are supposed to be drift on the life's highway and just go along with? No, far from it. Verse 13. Now listen, you who say today or tomorrow we will go

your plans based on your selfish desires and your selfish ambitions. And then go to the Lord and say, God, bless my plan. But you must take time to pray and seek the Lord so that He may give you His plan so that you may obey it. I set goals every year. You say, Michael, are you not jumping ahead of the Lord? Not at all. I take special time alone with God. I try to discern to the best of my ability, listen to the Holy Spirit, and to the best of my ability, as I discern those plans, those goals, I write them down. But daily I pray to the Lord to help me obey these goals if they're His. But that's not all, because I daily submit those to the Lord if He wants to change them. Because there is a possibility that I misheard the Lord. There's a possibility that I was not careful in listening to His voice. And so everything I'm holding in submission to Him. He can change them. He can scrap them anytime He wants to. He can modify them. He can fulfill them. If they're His goals, not mine, I have no pride of ownership. I have no pride of authorship. And by doing this, I am daily declaring the Lord's ownership over me. I'm daily declaring the Lord's total control of me. I'm daily declaring the Lord's sovereignty over me. I'm daily declaring the Lord's prerogative. If He changes the plan, great, fine. Why should I worry? If He modifies them, wonderful. If they don't come to fruition, that's fine too. I'm at peace. I don't own them, right? No, my plans. Listen to me. Grief and pain will come when I set my heart on something or someone or anything and say, God, I want this, I want this, I want this, I want this. Stress and pain come about when we cease to give Him complete control, even in the things we don't understand, even in the things that do not make sense to us. Perhaps by now, some of you are saying, well, Michael, this is fine, this is well and good, but how can I really discern the mind of God? How do I discern the will of God? How do I discover that plan of God for my life so that I may obey it and daily surrender it? And you came to the right guy for this, because I blew it many times. Here's the first problem. When people say, I can't discern the mind of God, I can't discern the will of God in this matter, I don't know what the will of God in this situation. One of the biggest problems is that they are also, while they're trying to listen to God, they're listening to a cacophony of voices. I often say my problem is not distinguishing between the voice of God and the voice of Satan. With God's grace and discernment, I'm able to discern Satan even when he tries to trick me. My problem is to try to distinguish between the voice of God and my voice when I want to answer my own prayer. And that's why I take time. It is not a secret that we live in a noisy culture. We really do. This business of multitasking stuff is diverting our attention. We're not concentrating anymore. You see, most Christians, when they say, I don't hear God, I can't hear God, I can't discern the will of God, they basically cannot discern the will of God because they are like a person inside a room, lots of people in the room, and they're all talking. And on top of that, you got a stereo and a television bellowing at the top of the volume. I mean, it's loud as can be. And meanwhile, they're on the phone saying, hello, Lord, I can't hear you. What are you saying? Speak louder. I can't hear you, Lord. What is this you're trying to tell me? They say, what's the use? I can't hear the voice of God. And they go through their Christian life lurching from crisis to crisis to crisis. Can't discern the will of God. In fact, I was thinking about this and I thought of a story that comes from back in the days of Noah. And the days of Morse code. How many of you know about Morse code? Series of dots and dashes. Beep, beep, beep, beep, beep, beep, beep, beep, beep. And the story goes about back then there was a job opening, one job, for a wireless operator. The reception room in that company
was filled with candy.

0: candidates, all applying for that one job. Lots of candidates. And they were all talking. They gibbering away, you know, just a lot of talk, lots of talk, and it was going on, except for one guy. He came in, and he sat there quietly by himself. Everybody else, they're making lots of noise. He sat all by himself. Then all of a sudden, he jumped in, goes into the interview room. A few minutes later, he walks in, and he announces, "You can all go home now, I got the job." Well, they were furious. I mean, these applicants were incredulous. They said, "How come we were here ahead of you? How come you got it?" Here's what he said. "If you hadn't been busy talking, you might have heard the message that came on the loudspeaker in Morse code saying, 'I need a man who's always alert, and the first man who hears this message and comes to my office gets the job.'" That's what the Lord is saying. You see, the main reason we can't hear the voice of God is that we are listening to all sorts of voices, not the voice of God. If you're not listening to the voice of God, you're not in tune with His will. And if you're not in tune with His will, you're not in tune with His plan for your life. And when you're not in tune for the purpose of God and His plan for your life, you are missing out on God's best for you. Now, there are times when God cannot rule. Say, what do you mean God cannot rule? Yeah. When you're disobeying Him, when you're not listening with the desire to obey, and God be speaking, He can't rule. So what does He do? He overrules. And I'm so grateful to God for that, that He has overruled in my life many times. Jonah was a great example of that. God had to overrule in his life. I'm going to come back to that in a minute. I'm going to come back to Jonah. But in John chapter 7, there's a nugget there where these miserable religious leaders were out there to trick the Lord Jesus. He said, "If you are willing to do the will of God, God will reveal more of His will to you." God will not reveal His will to those who are full of their own importance. God will not reveal His will to those who are merely trying to impress others by their biblical knowledge. God reveals His will to those whom He knows they want to and willing and desirous and to obey His voice regardless of the cost. In Ephesians 5:17, Paul said, God wants us to understand what the will of the Lord is. Now I'm going to plead with you. Don't misunderstand what I'm going to tell you. I don't always know why God does what He does. I don't always know why God allows what He allows. I don't always know why God commands what He commands. Not always. I don't know. But I'm like a 5-year-old spiritual child when it says, "Do this," and I say, "Why?" "Because I said so." When I grow up a little bit more, I know why. I know why my heavenly daddy did not want me to play with matches, because that matches could burn me. And He loves me enough to tell me not to play with those matches, because I said so. As I mature in Christ, trust and obey in Him, I see why He did something or did not do something. Learning to discern and obeying the will of God is like playing a musical instrument. It gets better with practice. It gets better with practice. Did you get that? I said earlier that sometimes when God cannot rule because of our stubbornness, He overrules. It's out of love for us that He overrules. Jonah is like really many Christians today, much more than you even or even admit it. They had to obey God. You know what I'm talking about? They had to obey God. Jonah had to obey God. He did not willingly and joyfully obey God, but he obeyed God grudgingly and reluctantly. He did not go to Nineveh with all of his heart. He did not preach out of love for God and for people. He only wanted to get out of the slimy sushi food that he's been eating all the time. And after all of that, After all of that, he resented God's mercy that he showed the Ninevites. And he missed out on the blessing that can only come from joyfully obeying the will of God. You might be going along doing God's work, but you're really missing out on the blessing that God really has for you. You say, why should I joyfully obey the will of God? James gives us the answer. He said, because life is so uncertain. It is foolishness to insist on our own plan for tomorrow, because tomorrow might never come to you here. Tomorrow might be the day in which you're going to give an account for your life that you lived here. He said, life is like a mist. It appears, then for a little while, it vanishes. Only what is done for God joyfully will count for eternity. I know young people think that you are invincible. Most young people cannot see the fragility and the brevity of life. The hardest and the toughest funerals that I've ever conducted is when a young person dies. It's the hardest funeral. I watch young people in a state of shock. They really are. They are absolutely traumatized because all of a sudden it dawns on them, this could happen to me. But as time passes, they get back into the invincibility mode and talking as if they're going to live forever. And that is why James concludes by saying, so whoever knows the right thing to do and fails to do it, for him it is a sin. It might not be for somebody else, but for him it's a sin. For her it's a sin. Listen to me. If you continue to make your self-centered plans, which ignores the call of God in your life and the purpose of God in your life, you are sinning against God. The New Testament makes it very clear that the sins of omission are treated just as severely as the sins of commission. Knowing what is right and not doing it will be judged just as severely as the sin that is committed willfully and intentionally. Someone said years ago, it is not the mountain climbing that wears us out, but it's a pebble in your shoe that wears you out. Many of us are focusing on climbing the mountains and don't pay attention to the grains of sand in the shoe. Stop and check your shoe for pebbles and grains of sand that are causing you to struggle. You say, what is that pebble? What is that? What are these grains of sand? Listen to me very carefully, please. Indifference to what is right. Indifference toward biblical conviction. Indifference toward the work of the kingdom of God. Indifference to what God hates. Indifference to what God wants you to do. Indifference to the truth that is being trampled upon now. These are the pebbles in our shoes. Do you seek the will of God in your life? Only you can answer that. Now, is it because you want to obey it, or you want to compare it with yours? Do you obey the will of God grudgingly and reluctantly, like Jonah? You had to obey. Your answer, your right answer to this question could mean the taking out of the pebble, the taking out of the grain of sand, so that you can keep on climbing the mountain with joy on the journey. With joy on the journey. Do you want that? Do you want that?
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2: I grew up in a religious family. I was sent to a specialized Islamic school. I memorized the entire Quran without a mistake by the age of 13. Not for the love of the Quran, but for the fear of punishment. When 9/11 happened, there was a big celebration in Saudi Arabia. Since then, Osama bin Laden inspired me to become a jihadist like him. I decided to learn English as fast as I can. So I went to New Zealand and I joined an English school. In Ramadan, one day I had a dream and a light was shining to the room. And in that bright light, I saw a figure of a shape of a man draped in a robe of sunlight and a voice saying, "Come to me." I looked at the other side of the room and I saw a picture of a house with white pillars. And the voice said, "Go to the house of the white pillars and in there you shall find the truth." I started to walk on the street and I saw the building of the white pillars that I saw in my dream. I waited there and all of a sudden I heard greeting in Arabic and he explained to me, "This is Jesus, came to me in my dream." He explained to me what a follower of Jesus is. And that dragged us to a conversation that lasted till 3 a.m. He said, "Now you know who Jesus is. Would you like to accept Jesus to be your Lord and Savior?" And I said, "Yes." He gave me a Bible and he said, "This will guide you." After a few months, my family discovered that I have a Bible and they beat me. My dad disowned me for staining the jihadist legacy of my family. And my name was erased from the family tree. But I'm thankful that my name is written in the Book of Life. After this, God took me on a journey to know who He is, to make Him known. Along the way, while I am going around the world, I came to Atlanta, Georgia. I met with a personal hero to us in the Middle East, Dr. Michael Youssef. I'm thankful because I was isolated, alone in my faith. And the only way that to be encouraged to grow in my faith is to watch sermons from Dr. Michael Youssef and other programs through the Kingdom Set. That is not only applicable to me, but so many others who are isolated in the Middle East, North Africa, who can't go to church, who can't talk to Christians. Dr. Michael Youssef has a heart to share the gospel with Muslims for our region, especially the Middle East, which is my heart and my passion as well. His sermons have reached us in the Middle East and North Africa. And wherever I go in those countries, the Navigator device is available and his sermons are there. I have learned of people who are in the deserts using those devices and listening to those sermons. God delights in the repentance. They find in your YouTube channel and other avenues, and in there they will encounter the truth of Jesus Christ. Dr. Michael Youssef, please continue doing what you're doing. You have reached so many isolated believers. You're looking at one of them.
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11: Hello, I'm David Jeremiah. 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Not to self-confidence, but to humble dependence upon the Lord. 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
19: Here's what you need to remember. Every temptation can be resisted and overcome. Every temptation. The Bible says, blessed is the man that endures temptation, for when he has tried, he'll receive the crown of life. And the word blessed can be translated happy. You're happy when you overcome temptation.

0: Good encouragement about the escape route available to all believers when temptation comes knocking. Pastor Greg Laurie with his message called Trouble in Paradise today here on A New Beginning. Now, God gives His children help so we won't fall victim to our adversary's temptation. But it's a different story with those who've never entered into a relationship with the Lord. It's a good time to ask, have you ever come to the Lord and asked Him to forgive your sins and be your Savior and Lord? Pastor Greg, what would you say to the person who wants to make that kind of change today?
1: What I would say is, He's only a prayer away, which means if you will call upon the name of the Lord right now through prayer, He will hear your prayer and answer your prayer. Listen, if you want Jesus Christ to come into your life, if you want Him to forgive you of your sin, if you want to know that you'll go to heaven when you die, just pray this prayer right now after me. Just pray, Lord Jesus, I know that I'm a sinner, but I know that You're the Savior who died on the cross for my sin and rose again from the dead. I turn from my sin now, and I choose to follow You from this moment forward as my Savior and Lord, as my God and my friend. In Jesus' name I pray. Amen.
0: 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You know, Pastor Greg, high school yearbooks will vote so-and-so as most likely to succeed or most likely to be famous or what have you. Mm-hmm. I'm thinking your yearbook never voted you most likely to preach the gospel to millions of people. Yours is an unlikely success story, but the Bible is full of unlikely success stories, isn't it?
1: It really is. You know, it's been said that if you see a turtle on a fence post, you know he didn't get there by himself. And I can tell you that it's a miracle that I came to Christ because I didn't go through the traditional route of becoming a believer. And by that, I mean someone didn't sit down and share the gospel with me. Many people listening may know my story, but in case you don't, what happened was I was walking across my high school campus at the age of 17. I was going downhill fast. I was using drugs. I was making bad decisions. And I happened upon a group of Christians that we very unaffectionately called the Jesus Freaks. And I sat down out of curiosity to see why they would believe the things they believed. Why would they carry their Bibles around at school? Why would they talk about God as though He were their next-door neighbor? Could they really have a relationship with Him? Well, as I watched them, I quickly dismissed what they were saying as mythology. I thought, these people are making this up. It can't be true. But the problem with that narrative was I knew a couple of them. I used to party with them, and I knew their life had been changed, so I couldn't dismiss them all as crazy people. And then a guy got up to speak. His name was Lonnie Frisbee. He was an evangelist from Calvary Chapel of Costa Mesa. And I don't remember most of what he said, but there was one statement that resonated with me. He said, Jesus said you're either for me or against me. I looked at the Jesus Freaks. They were obviously for him. I looked at myself. I wasn't one of them. Did that mean I was against God? I didn't want to be against God. I believed Jesus was out there somewhere, but I didn't know that I could come into a relationship with him. And then Lonnie said, if you want to accept Christ into your life, get up and walk forward and pray right here. I mean, this is lunchtime at high school on the front lawn of my high school campus. Walking forward like that was an insane concept. If I did that, someone might see me. But before I knew it, I was up there. I was praying. That was the day that Christ came into my life. I think it was a miracle. No one told me about Jesus, but the Lord sought me out and he called me. And I heard the gospel and I believed. And you know what? There's so many people like me out there waiting for someone to talk to them. Well, anyway, my whole story is contained in a book that we are offering to you right now, simply called Jesus Revolution. It was written by an outstanding author named Ellen Vaughn. Now, this is not actually written by me, but she wrote it with me. I told her the story of my life, the story of the life of Pastor Chuck Smith and Lonnie Frisbee. We talked about the Jesus movement back in the late 60s, early 70s. There's a lot of history about what was going on in American culture at that time to help you understand it better. And it is a beautifully written book, I might say, that you are going to enjoy. So if you saw the movie, you really need to read this book because actually, there's a lot there in the book that is not in the movie. It tells the story of my wife, Kathy. There's so much in this book that tells the story effectively of the last great spiritual awakening in America. And we want to offer it to our listeners for their gift of any size. And for our friends that are extra generous, we're going to offer something extra. We're going to offer the DVD of the Jesus Revolution film, which was a very successful film in theaters all around the world and is still on streaming platforms right now. But we're going to send you your own copy of the Jesus Revolution film if you could be extra generous in supporting our ministry. So get your copy of the Jesus Revolution book and the Jesus Revolution movie on DVD.
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18: And I'm sad, but got to see it go. That man did not say, here's my golden ring that I'd love to wear. Sad, but I got to see it go. The feeling that that man had when he sold everything they had to buy that field was not sadness. It was joy, because that man wanted that field and treasure so bad. So badly that no price was too great for that man to buy that in order for him to have that treasure. The feeling that that man had when he sold everything that he had was one word, and Christ said it was the word joy. The man, having parted with everything, was happy and joyful to get that field and that treasure. It cost him greatly, everything he had, but he was full of joy without one measure of sadness. That's how much that man loved that treasure that was hid in that field. And Christ said, the kingdom of heaven is like that treasure that was hid in the field. And that man joyfully sold everything he had to get it and make it his own. The meaning of the parable is seen as this. Jesus Christ is the treasure that's hid in the field. And the field that Jesus Christ is hid in is this field. It's the Bible. That man who found the treasure in the person of Jesus Christ, that man was driven by a poignant need. He had a poignant hope within him. The need are his feelings that drove that man to search. The feeling of his own guilt, the feeling of his own dirtiness inside, the feeling of his insecurity. What in the world is going to happen to me tomorrow, and what's going to happen to me when I die? The feeling, that empty feeling of feeling lost in life without any direction, the feeling of an emptiness of not having any real substantial purpose in life, the feeling of being separated, divorced from God. And those are the feelings that drove this man into a hope. I've got to find relief. There's got to be a place. There's got to be a place where I can find relief from these poignant feelings. It's those feelings, it's that hope that drove this man to stop and search for relief. It's those feelings and hope that drive a person to stop and search in the field of this book for relief. Others look at the Bible and they say, nothing special to the Bible. It's another religious book. It's like the Quran. It's like the Bhagavad Gita. It's like the Book of Mormon, teaching the Buddha. What's the big deal? The Bible is just another book of religion, not worth the time to search in the Bible more than any other religion. And so people pass by. They pass up the Bible. They never stop to do a deep search in the Bible for the treasure that's hid, for the help for their souls. The hidden treasure stays hidden for most people as they just pass through life into different religions of the world. But not this man. This man stopped. This man searched. This man found in the Bible. And because this man went on in his own personal search, this man found the hidden treasure. The hidden treasure in the Bible is the person of Jesus Christ. And when a person finds Jesus Christ in the Bible, a person's willing to sell everything in order to have Jesus Christ. I must have him. This man was so joyful when he parted with everything, because speaking as he's representing a man who finds Jesus Christ as the most valuable person in his life, it cost this man. It cost him. When a person comes to Jesus Christ and finds him, especially a Jewish person, it cost friendships. It cost family to have Jesus. I still remember Rabbi Sitt. I don't remember how, 15 years ago. Came out from Brooklyn, Orthodox rabbi, was convinced that Jesus Christ was Messiah, told us at the time, says, I'm going to go back and tell my congregation. I tried to say to him, maybe you want to pause a little bit, wait. But he went back, started to talk about Christ and his congregation. His wife pulled him aside and said, let me tell you something. If you don't turn around and stop this, I'm leaving, taking the children. By the way, my father has a deed on the house. I'm taking the house. By the way, you work for my father. You're not going to work anymore. By the way, you're not going to have a congregation. You're not going to have friends and so forth. Called me up and told me all this. And I said to him, Sam, all I can tell you is Christ is worth it. Just prove him. Unfortunately, he didn't. But this man, it cost him. The person who turns to Christ, it may very well cost friendships, family, to have Jesus Christ. And Jesus laid it on the line, what he said in Matthew 10:37, he that loveth father or mother more than me is not worthy of me. He that loveth son or daughter more than me is not worthy of me. It cost this man possessions to have Jesus Christ. The Bible says in Hebrews 10:34, you had compassion on me in my bounds and took joyfully the spoiling of your goods, knowing in yourselves that you have in heaven a better and an enduring substance. When Abraham heard the call of God, Abraham joyfully left everything he had to find the treasure of God. In Genesis 12:1, now the Lord had said unto Abram, get thee out of thy country and from thy family and from thy father's house unto me and my bounds, and took joyfully the spoiling of your goods, knowing in your

accursed thee, and in thee shall all the families of the earth be blessed. So Abram departed as the Lord had spoken unto him. Hebrews 11:8, commenting on that. Hebrews 11:8 said, by faith, Abraham, when he was called to go out into a place where he should after receive for an inheritance, obeyed. He went out, not knowing whither he went. By faith, he sojourned in the land of promises in a strange country, dwelling in tents with Isaac and Jacob, the heirs with him of the same promise. For he looked for a city which hath foundations, whose builder and maker is God. The person who is speaking throughout the book of Isaiah is the hidden treasure. He is the veiled Christ. Jesus Christ is the hidden treasure in the field of the book of Isaiah. Jesus Christ is the God who is veiled, who speaks throughout the book of Isaiah. Jesus Christ is the one who is speaking in Isaiah chapter 48, and who says in chapter 48, verse 1, 48:1, hear ye this, O house of Jacob, which are called by the name of Israel, and are come forth out of Judah. Jesus Christ is speaking in Isaiah 48:12, and he says, hearken unto me, O Jacob, and Israel my called. I am he, I am the first, and I am also the last. Jesus Christ is speaking in verse 13, at Isaiah 48:13, mine hand also laid the foundation of the earth. My right hand has spanned the heavens. When I called them, they stand up together. Jesus Christ is the speaker in Isaiah chapter 48. When he delineates himself from God the Father and God the Holy Spirit, as he explains that God the Father and God the Holy Spirit were the two that sent him. Isaiah 48:16, come ye near unto me, hear ye this. I have not spoken in secret from the beginning, from the time that it was. There am I, and now the Lord God and his Spirit have sent me. And then we came to Isaiah chapter 49, where Jesus Christ again is speaking. And he said that he was sent by God again for one purpose, one job. Bring him back, God the Father told him as he left. Bring them back, make to return the Jewish people to God. A job that Jesus Christ painfully failed to accomplish. And it hit him hard in his heart as he hung his head. Isaiah 49:1. Listen, O isles, unto me. Hearken, ye people from far. The Lord hath called me from the womb, from the bowels of my mother have he made mention of my name. Isaiah 49:4. Then I said, I've labored in vain. I've spent my strength for naught, and in vain, yet surely my judgment is with God. You all have or should have it. You can have these maps. This year's 13th summer campaign, Summer Blitz. These students are going all around the United States knocking on doors. You have the first report. They will also feel that same feeling. There is a section, as you'll see there, that says how many Jews were brought to friendship with God. It says zero. We hope that there's one. But they will come to speak the words also of Jesus Christ in Isaiah 49:4, when they will say, I've worked for nothing. I've spent my strength for nothing and in vain. Isaiah 49:5. And now saith the Lord that formed me from the womb to be a servant, to bring Jacob again to him, though Israel be not gathered, yet shall I be glorious in the eyes of the Lord, and my God shall be my strength. Jesus Christ is speaking in chapter 50 when he said that he obeyed God the Father, who asked him to become the sacrificial Lamb of God to take away the sin of the world, and the suffering begins. In Isaiah 50 verse 5, where God the Father said, here's your next assignment. The Lord hath opened mine ear, I was not rebellious, neither turned away back. I gave my back to the smiters, and my cheeks to them that plucked off the hair. I hid not my face from shame and spitting, for the Lord will help me. Therefore I shall not be confused. Therefore have I set my face like a flint, and I know that I will not be ashamed. And so now again, as in these chapters, chapter 48, chapter 49, chapter 50, Jesus is speaking. In chapter 51, where he says in verse 1, hearken to me, ye that follow after righteousness, ye that seek the Lord. Look unto the rock once you are hewn, and to the hole of pit once you are digged. Look unto Abraham your father, unto Sarah that bare you. I called him alone, blessed him, increased him. Jesus Christ is speaking
in verse 4. Verse 4 is when he says, "Hearken unto me, my people."

0: Give ear to me, O my nation. A law shall proceed from me. I'll make my judgment to rest for a light of the people. My righteousness is near. My salvation has gone forth. Jesus Christ is speaking in verse 7. Verse 7, when he says, hearken unto me, you that know righteousness, the people in whose heart is my law. Jesus Christ is speaking in verse 12. Verse 12, I am he that comforteth you. Jesus Christ is speaking in verse 15. Verse 15, I am the Lord thy God that divided the sea, whose waves roared. The Lord of hosts is his name. This is the veiled Christ who's speaking in chapter 51. This is the Christ who's hidden in the field of the book of Isaiah, who's speaking. And we see how in this chapter, he's put an emphasis on the need to come to him personally. Verse 1, hearken to me. Verse 4, hearken to me. My people, give ear unto me, my nation. A law is going to proceed from me. Verse 55, my righteousness is near. My salvation has gone forth. Mine arm shall judge the people. The isles shall wait upon me. Mine arm. Verse 6, my salvation will be forever. My righteousness shall not be abolished. Verse 7, hearken unto me. Verse 12, I am he that comforteth you. What these verses mean with the me, the my, the I. This is about the veiled Christ who's speaking. He's the hidden treasure. And when he speaks about my salvation in verses 5 and 6, we learn you cannot separate salvation from Jesus Christ, because in verse 6, we see that it's the salvation of Jesus Christ. When he speaks about my righteousness in verses 5 and 6, we learn you cannot separate the righteousness that God gives to us from Jesus Christ, because in verse 6, we see it's the righteousness of Jesus Christ. And when he speaks about the comfort from all the distresses in verse 12, we realize you cannot separate God's comfort from Jesus Christ, because it's Jesus Christ that comforts us. And when he speaks about listening to God in these verses 1 and 4, you cannot separate the word of God from Jesus Christ. His name is the Word in John 1:1. In the beginning was the Word. The Word was with God. The Word was God. John 1:14, the Word was made flesh and dwelt among us. We beheld his glory. The glory is of the only begotten of the Father, full of grace and truth. There's only one way to come to God, through Jesus Christ. It's by coming to the person of Jesus Christ, only by coming to Jesus Christ, that a person can have eternal life. There's no other way. And he said, if you refuse, John 5:40, you will not come to me that you might have life. A prejudice against Jesus Christ is a fatal prejudice. The Jewish people have been raised to have a prejudice against Jesus Christ, like white folk in 1950 in Selma, Alabama, against black folk, which is why the card that I give to the Jewish people says prejudice counselor, Tom Cantor, specializing in overcoming deep prejudices. It's a fatal prejudice. Jesus said in John 14:6, I am the way, the truth, and the life. No man cometh unto the Father but by me. There's only one door to heaven. There's just one door to the tabernacle. There's just one door to heaven. And Jesus said in John 10:7, Jesus said unto them, verily, verily, I say unto you, I am the door of the sheep. There's only one relief for all those deep longings, those deep feelings of the soul that searches, and that is John 7:37, the last day of that great day of the feast, Jesus stood and cried, saying, if any man thirst, let him come unto me and drink. Jesus Christ is the hidden treasure in chapter 51 and in all the Bible, because he said in John 5:39, search the scriptures. In them you think you have eternal life. They are they which testify of me. So mentioned this morning, the greatest teacher of the commentator of the Bible in Jewish religious Judaism is Hillel. Hillel said, he who acquires the words of the law acquires for himself eternal life. That statement is the basis for all religious Judaism. To acquire the words of the law is to acquire eternal life. And Jesus said, as Smokey Robinson said, you just let your imagination run away with you. Just your imagination running away with you. Because what Jesus said in John 5:39, search the scriptures, for in them you think, that's the word imagine, that's the word opinion. It's your imagination that in the scriptures you have eternal life. It's your imagination that all you have to do is acquire the words of the law and you have eternal life. No, in all the universe, there's only one name that is a hope of rescue for man, and that name is Jesus Christ, Acts 4:12. Neither is there salvation in any other, for there's none other name given under heaven whereby we must be saved. That's why these words in this chapter, me, me, me, I, my, are so important in this chapter, because they're focusing, who is the me, who is the I, who is the my? And to discover that that name is Acts 4:12, is the name of Jesus Christ, is to discover who's speaking in Isaiah 51. He is the who. He's the one behind the me, me, I, my, my. And next week, we're going to see how the veiled Christ speaking will say that the Jewish people finally has come to the name of God as Jesus Christ. And that's been Jesus Christ who's been speaking when he says in the next chapter, Isaiah 52:6, therefore my people shall know my name. Therefore they shall know in that day that I am he that doth speak. Behold, it is I. The day will come. And this is what we tell the summer blitzers, hang on, don't give up, because the day is coming when the Jewish people will know the name of God. They'll no longer say Hashem, the name. They'll know the name of God, and the name of God is Jesus Christ. And that day will come when they will stop looking away from Jesus Christ and hiding their face from Jesus Christ. As in Isaiah 53:3, he is despised and rejected of men, a man of sorrows, acquainted with grief, and we hid as it were our faces from him. There's coming a day when they will stop hiding their faces from Jesus Christ and look at Jesus Christ and be saved, and it will be Isaiah 45:22. Look unto me and be ye saved, all ye ends of the earth, for I am God. And there's none else. This will be the day of the great change in the Jewish people. When they change from despising to honoring Jesus Christ. When they change from rejecting to embracing Jesus Christ. When they change from looking away from Jesus Christ to looking to Jesus Christ as Moses lifted up the serpent, as he said in John 3:14, as Moses lifted up the serpent in the wilderness, even so must the Son of Man be lifted up. There will be a day of a great change in the Jewish people. Someone needs to write a book called Changed. In verse 1, Jehovah Jesus makes a call out to a specific person. And he says in verse 1, hearken unto me, ye that follow after righteousness, ye that seek the Lord. This call is to a certain person, and that person has a distinct sense that he's dirty inside from his own sin, and he needs to find a cleansing from his sin. This goes back to the person who found the treasure in the field. The reason he found the treasure in the field is because he searched in the field. The reason he searched in the field is because he had a need. And this goes back to the person who finds that all of the scriptures speaks of Jesus Christ. The only reason a person will find all the scriptures speak of Jesus Christ is because he searched the scriptures, which is why Christ gave that challenge in John 5:39, search the scriptures. It's to this person who says in his heart, there's got to be a way for me to be cleansed in my heart from my sin. There's gotta be a way for me to be counted as clean. There's gotta be a way for me to become a friend of God's. And God calls that person in verse 1, you that follow after righteousness, you that seek the Lord. That's not everyone. Most people today don't really care about the internal state of their heart. To be sexually pure, it's just not an important for most people. To be righteous is not what people want. To have friendship with God, it's not on the priority list, which is why the call in verse 1 is to you that follow after righteousness, you that seek the Lord. It's not a call to everyone. It's only a call for those who are looking for how to be cleansed from their sin, how to be seen as righteous in God's eyes, how to have a friendship with God. And now, in these verses, God provides the how-to. Here's a how-to guide. And he says in verse 1, Look whence you are hewn, and to the hole of the pit that you are digged. Here, God guides the lost soul to look where you came from. There's one problem that is a total block for anybody to get to God, and it is James 4:6. God resisteth the proud, but gives grace unto the humble. God has promised anyone who says to God, I don't know if you know who I am, God, but God says, resistance. Christ is the opposite of pride. He made an invitation for people to learn about him. He says, look at me, learn about me in Matthew 11:29, take my yoke upon you, learn of me. I am meek and lowly in heart. If a person comes to God thinking that he's a good person, he's done many wonderful works in his lifetime, the outcome will be the same as Christ said will be in the category of many. Matthew 7:21, not everyone that saith unto me, Lord, Lord, shall enter into the kingdom of heaven, but he that doeth the will of my Father which is in heaven. Many will say to me in that day, Lord, Lord, have we not prophesied in thy name, in thy name cast out devils, and in thy name done many wonderful works, and then will I profess unto them, I never knew you. Depart from me, you that work iniquity. So in verse 1, God is saying, look where you came from. Each one of us has a horrible past of sin, as the Bible says in Romans 3:23, all have sinned and come short of the glory of God. Ecclesiastes 7:20, Solomon wrote, there's not a just man upon the earth that doeth good and sinneth not. Sin needs to be confessed to God, as the Bible says in 1 John 1:8, if we say that we have no sin, we deceive ourselves, the truth is not in us. If we confess our sins, he's faithful and just to forgive us our sins and to cleanse us from all unrighteousness. If we say that we have not sinned, we make God a liar and his word is not in us. Sin is shameful. Sin is dirty. Sin degrades. Sin makes us unworthy. Sin makes us undeserving. And because of all this, sin separates from God. As God said in Isaiah 59:2, your iniquities have separated between you and your God. Your sins have hid his face from you. He will not hear you. God wants us to remember how sin put us down and God lifted us up from the verse one, the hole of the pit whence you are digged. God saves a person from his sins. God has to reach down. God has to dig him out of the hole, the pit that sin has sunken that person down into. As the hymn says, I was sinking deep in sin, far from the peace.
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4: This is Albert Moeller for townhall.com. Just recently, Ken Paxton secured the nomination for the GOP, looking to represent Texas in the U.S. Senate. Paxton will be facing a state senator and Presbyterian seminarian James Tallarico. The question is, as the New York Times put it, are Texans ready for Tallarico's kind of Christianity? Ruth Graham and David Goodman begin by talking about Tallarico's pastor, Jim Rigby, at St. Andrew's Presbyterian Church in Austin. The article begins, quote, "Jim Rigby, a pastor who rarely uses the word God, is a key to understanding the Senate candidate trying to pull off something unusual in Texas," end quote. Later, the reporters refer to a sermon where Pastor Rigby refers to, quote, "the creative impulse of the universe, which, quote, can be called God, but doesn't have to be called God," end quote. I do not think that the majority of people in Texas understand the Bible in those terms. What we're talking about here is light years outside of biblical orthodoxy. So let's ask the question, is Texas ready for that?
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